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0: 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It is a safe place to share ideas, thoughts, and feelings, as all information shared is confidential. The program gives clients the opportunity to meet and communicate with people who are dealing with similar challenges, fostering newfound hope. Contact Anthony Griffin at 216-658-4675 for more info. Again, that's Anthony Griffin at 216-658-4675. Staying Connected. The Staying Connected group is a monthly meeting held for 6 months for clients that have completed the Vision of Success program. Staying Connected gives clients additional opportunities to hear from speakers and receive ongoing support from their peers who are sharing similar experiences. Contact Stephanie O'Donnell at 216-658-4679 for more info.

I'm reading from the April 2026 edition of Sports Illustrated. The first article is titled Dodgers Blueprint. Yes, Los Angeles spends gobs of money, but if you think payroll is the only key to domination, you're missing the truth behind why MLB's model franchise is on the verge of a World Series three-peat, written by Tom Verducci.

Dodgers decided to use the two-plane system for all of 2025. Playing in Los Angeles has a ton of perks and advantages, says team president of baseball operations Andrew Friedman. We don't even know where our tarp is. Our games are never affected by weather. We have 50,000 people every night, but the travel is more challenging. There also was a hidden agenda behind the perk, which Friedman shared with first baseman Freddie Freeman at its 2025 rollout. Make other players envious of how the Dodgers treat their players. Late in the season, Freeman circled back to Friedman with a report on that mission. Hey, you know how you said you hoped this kind of spread and got around the league? Freeman told Friedman. Yeah, that was our hope. Well, I cannot tell you the number of guys who get to first base and they're all like, hey, Freddie, is it true you guys have a players-only plane? Says Friedman. I was like, all right, great. The Dodgers are the rich Uncle Pennybags of baseball. It may seem they throw around Monopoly money. Their projected 2026 outlay in player salaries and luxury tax is $527 million, or more than the White Sox, Rays, Nationals, Guardians, and Marlins combined. Last year, they paid more in taxes, $169.4 million, than a dozen teams paid their players to actually play baseball. This year, free agent signee Kyle Tucker will cost them more in salary and taxes, $119.9 million, than eight teams will pay their entire roster. They have close to $1.1 billion in deferred player salary they fund. It's this kind of spreadsheet auditing with a neon highlighter that leads to narratives that the Dodgers are ruining baseball and that they are the canary in the coal mine that signals a coming labor war over the game's economic system. Meanwhile, the Mets have outspent Los Angeles in payroll and taxes the past 4 years, $1.69 billion to $1.66 billion, but don't get nearly as much grief as a threat to the system because they haven't finished in first place in a decade. Nobody threw shade at rich Uncle Pennybags when the Padres and Diamondbacks sent the Dodgers home quickly from the playoffs in 2022 and 2023. The rhetoric that the Dodgers are too big and too good for baseball has grown because they won the last two World Series, but only after surviving two 2024 NLDS elimination games against San Diego and a 2025 World Series Game 7 deficit when down to their final two outs with their number 9 hitter at bat. It gained steam this winter when the team addressed its biggest needs, outfield and closer, by signing Tucker and Edwin Diaz to record-setting contracts. They are favored to join the 1998-2000 Yankees as the only teams in the free agency era to win three straight titles, as well as become the first National League team to three-peat. The Dodgers don't hide from such historic expectations. They welcome them. This is the most talented roster we've ever had coming into camp, Friedman says. Obviously, there are no guarantees in this sport, but we feel as good as we can about the position player group, and it's the most pitching depth I've ever been around. There is no denying money allows LA a fat margin of error. It can pivot from the mistake of free agent closer Tanner Scott, signed for 4 years, $72 million in January 2025, at least as last year is concerned, to Diaz, 3 years, $69 million. It can re-sign reliever Evan Phillips, who had Tommy John surgery last June, at a salary and tax outlay of $13.7 million on the hope that he throws about 30 innings in the second half of the season. To win back-to-back titles and three of the past six, however, requires more than a checkbook. Under Guggenheim Baseball Management, which bought the Dodgers in 2012 as the franchise emerged from bankruptcy, and Friedman, who arrived from Tampa Bay 2 years later, the Dodgers have built a culture that is the envy of baseball. We've gotten calls from agents over the last couple years of guys that we hadn't even expressed interest in, Friedman says. And they said, hey, my player's getting close to making a decision. He's begged me to just call you. Before he says yes somewhere else, he wants to know if you would have any interest. To me, it speaks volumes to the culture that's been created. We've talked about this for 10 plus years now, how the real guiding light principle for us is trying to become a destination spot where our own players don't want to leave, and players from other organizations want to come. Obviously, it's easy to set our goals to win a championship, but we feel like creating that culture not only attracts and retains star-level players, but also helps get the most out of their ability. I feel like we've really gotten to a point where it is incredibly strong. The players-only plane is the can't-miss 125-ton symbol of such a culture. Friedman wouldn't confirm the cost, which is said to be about $7 million a year. He says it's worth it. The rest of what makes the Dodgers is not so visible. On December 1, 2023, Friedman, GM Brandon Gomes, and manager Dave Roberts met with then-free agent Shohei Ohtani and his agent Nez Balelo at Dodger Stadium. Friedman told Ohtani,

0: However differently people define our success over the last 10 years, I feel very confident that with where we are right now, our next 10 will be better. And if you join us, then I feel exponentially better about it. Friedman then talked Ohtani through the depth of the Dodgers farm system. Baseball is designed for us to be at the bottom in terms of farm system rankings, Friedman said. Picking at the end of the draft, having less international money, always being competitive, and so therefore not really being able to trade off players as they're nearing free agency, and yet we're in the top three, top five every year. Ohtani suddenly stopped him. How? Ohtani asked. It is the existential question to the Dodgers' success. Not how much, but how. Friedman answered Ohtani by talking about cohesiveness and collaboration and the stability and the continuity of our group, principles that apply to more than the player development system. How did the Dodgers build themselves into a destination team, a franchise so attractive that players like Tucker take less money to join? How did they avoid the corrosive elements of satiety and individualism that typically follow one championship? How did they conquer the minefield that is postseason baseball? According to Friedman and key insiders with the team, these are the main architectural building blocks of the modern dynasty. The catalyst. In consecutive Decembers, 2017 and 2018, Friedman pulled off two salary dump trades, one with the Braves and one with the Reds, to limbo underneath the first luxury tax threshold. By resetting the Dodgers' tax rate on overages from 50% to 20%, Friedman saved $36.2 million in the 2021 and 2022 seasons. More importantly, the Dodgers were stashing payroll for a major purchase. We knew in 2018, in the next 24 months, that three impact players were going to be on the market and at a young age, says a veteran baseball operations executive, Bryce Harper, Manny Machado, and Mookie Betts. We always felt Mookie was the right guy, largely because of everything we knew about him as a person. The Dodgers did make a run at Harper, but with a four-year, $180 million offer that did not address his desire for a long-term home. When negotiations on an extension between the Red Sox and Betts went nowhere, Los Angeles swooped in and traded for him in February 2020. They signed him 5 months later to a 12-year, $365 million deal with $115 million deferred, bringing the present-day average annual value down to $25.6 million. Betts helped deliver a world championship in his first year with the team. He volunteered to switch between the outfield and infield. We've had a lot of really talented, impactful players in our clubhouse leading up to that, Friedman says. But Mookie was really the catalyst that helped push it over the edge in terms of how we prepare, how we compete, and how every detail matters. You know, talking about base running and talking about defense is one thing, but showing the work that is required behind it is what matters. I feel like he was a real catalyst as far as pushing us over the edge to help create the environment we have today. The Hail Mary. The Dodgers prefer contracts with terms of 3 to 5 years to allow roster flexibility and to avoid paying premium money for declining players. We have been very selective about the guys that we are willing to go long-term with, Friedman says. And for us, it is way easier if we've had a guy than if we're getting them from another team. There are just very few guys out there that we would feel comfortable making those types of bets with. Mookie was definitely at the top of the list. Freddie was not, only because we didn't expect him to really be available. Like most people, Friedman assumed Freeman would return to the Braves when he was a free agent after the 2021 season. Just minutes before the start of the lockout that December, Friedman, Roberts, and infielder Justin Turner stepped away from Betts' wedding reception to place a call to Freeman. "Hey, we're not going to be able to talk for a little while, so just keep us in mind," Friedman told the first baseman. "Just don't forget about us," says Friedman, but the feeling was that was just a Hail Mary. The Braves traded for Matt Olson to replace Freeman when the lockout ended in March 2022. The Hail Mary landed. L.A. signed Freeman to a six-year, $162 million contract with $57 million deferred that drops to an AAV of $24.7 million. In Betts and Freeman, the Dodgers' two best players were now also their two hardest workers. "We are very attracted to players who make it a priority to prepare themselves to go win a baseball game that night," Friedman says. "It sounds simple, but I understand it's not. It's not universal. I really enjoy looking out at 3 o'clock on the field and seeing our superstar players doing early work. And then you look across the field toward the other dugout, and it's usually the 12th and 13th position players for that team who are out doing early work. I love that sight every time I see it." Asked to identify an unseen key part of the Dodgers, one of the team's baseball operations analysts said, "The culture of early work Freddie, Miggy, and Mookie have created. They are out before batting practice every day, taking ground balls and doing their glove work. that has trickled down to AAA as well as guys who go up and down. It's an attention to detail and routine that our coaches have mentioned they don't really see any other teams doing throughout the year. It comes down to the culture that has been built, not the rah-rah culture, but a combination of preparation and expectation from the players to coaches to scouts to the front office. The players hold themselves accountable because they know the ultimate goal is winning championships. Personally, I think that's a big part of what Andrew is looking for makeup-wise in free agency and trades. If we give this guy money, is he going to care less or be unchanged in his desire to win? Ask Tatin. This is how agent Scott Boras refers to Ohtani. At less than 30 grams in the Earth's crust, astatine is the rarest naturally occurring element on the planet. The rarity of Ohtani is not just that he is a two-way player of unprecedented volume and skill. It is also that Ohtani volunteered to defer all but $2 million in annual salary from his 10-year, $700 million contract, an unheard-of gesture driven by his desire to allow the Dodgers to spend more around him and made easier by his enormous endorsement income as an international icon. Last year, Ohtani earned more than $100 million off the field, says Friedman of the deferrals built into Ohtani's Dodgers contract. It was to a level I definitely would not have had the guts to propose. The deferrals turned Ohtani into a $46 million a year player for luxury tax calculations, allowing the Dodgers to sign pitchers such as elite right-handers Yoshinobu Yamamoto and Tyler Glasnow, and two-time Cy Young Award winner Blake Snell. All four starters pulling down $1.34 billion in combined contracts pitched in Game 7 of the World Series last year. Shohei, says one Dodgers executive, changed everything economically. The size and scale of the business exploded. The executive estimates Ohtani generates $200 million in annual income for the Dodgers. Boras puts the estimate at $275 million. We had Ohtani's market value at $1.3 billion when he signed, Boras says. The fact is the signings of Mookie, Freddie, and Ohtani are all greatly discounted. Freddie's contract is half of what he's worth. Ohtani offered the Angels a similar deal to remain with them. They passed in part because they rejected the idea of deferred money. In Betts, Freeman, and Ohtani, the Dodgers wound up with three future Hall of Famers and the core to back-to-back World Series champions because their original teams allowed them to leave. The Dodgers had been scouting Ohtani since high school. They knew just about everything about him, including how at age 15 he was so well-mannered and focused that he drew a diagram with 81 boxes and a 9x9 grid filled with training goals and ideals to help him reach the center, where he wrote, "Get drafted first overall." The path to the center included reminders to pick up trash and keep room clean. He's such a neatnik he will pick up errant gum wrappers on the dugout floor. Calm mind, burning heart. Be someone people want to support. And read books. The Dodgers tried to sign him in 2017, only to lose out to the Angels, prompting Friedman's brother to text him, "Nice job selling Los Angeles." 2 seasons with Ohtani have broadened Friedman's appreciation for Ohtani even more. Given he has the discipline and the focus to arguably be the greatest player who's ever played, Friedman says, what stands out is just how down-to-earth and normal he is. A lot of guys that are great at what they do have some narcissistic tendencies. He is exactly how you would draw up the ideal personality to match with that ability. How much he cares about winning, how much he embodies that on a daily basis with how he prepares and how he competes. He's got that killer streak in him. The riddle of the Sphinx. What wins in October? It's an age-old riddle that has grown increasingly tricky with expanded playoffs. After the Dodgers followed 211 regular season wins in 2022 and 2023 with a 1-6 record in the postseason, the front office launched a deep analytical dive into what went wrong. The showing in 22 and 23 was so bad it bothered everybody, says one senior official who worked on the study. I won't say what we found, but we looked at everything from the roster to how we play to the mindset. The remedy came from within the clubhouse. What makes this team really special is 2 years ago we felt like we needed to pay more attention to little successes throughout the year, says Rojas, who joined the team in a January 2023 trade with the Marlins. Because this organization was used to dominating the regular season and not getting too excited for little moments within the season that make you ready for what is coming next. So in 23, when we got slapped in the face again, the core of the team understood we had to prepare for October. We weren't prepared for the playoffs. How do you prepare for the playoffs? If you can really simulate a playoff game, it's like taking those games in the middle of the year and celebrating those moments, like you did something, you want something. That's been the culture change. It happened here a couple years ago. Says Roberts of the Evolution, we didn't solve the postseason, but I think that we really understood that the postseason is a street fight. The regular season is a conventional boxing match. It's an old-school 12-round stick-and-jab fight with your technique. I'm not trying to bang analytics, but analytics and technique is the long game. The postseason is a UFC cage fight, and you've got to get your hands dirty because it's quick. If you don't have that mentality in a 5-game series, you're going home. And that's what happened to us. First the Padres, then the Diamondbacks. There wasn't any fear, and they came out swinging and we were trying to get into the game, the boxing match, and we went home before we knew it. Roberts, too, has been an October difference maker. A manager's importance rises in the postseason because of the blink moments, unplanned situations that require urgency, not the data-thick staff planning meetings with a room full of people. Last postseason, Doc gave a masterclass in managing, says a rival general manager. The Dodgers are 24-9 the past two postseasons, including 10 come-from-behind wins, 6-1 in one-run games, and 4-0 in extra innings. The maestro. While the Dodgers have a robust analytics department, they do not emphasize it above traditional baseball operations development methods. It's the genius of Friedman that he creates a symphony from among the different perspectives of uniform staff, medical team, player development, and analytics. These silos cannot exist separately, says one front office executive. Friedman is really good in that space. He's patient. He's not a reactor. He's a problem solver by nature. What we do best is more the application of technology and analytics than just spending our way through. The Dodgers still remind themselves about DJ Peters, a 6'5", highly athletic outfield prospect who dominated the hitting lab by smashing the ball 115 miles per hour, posting outlier numbers on a machine that measures ground forces, and crushing the high-velocity pitching machine. After 5 years in the Dodgers system, Peters hit 197 in 70 major league games in 2021 while striking out more than a third of the time. He's now out of baseball. Says Rojas, I think the organization uses analytics a little bit more than the players. We have a really old locker room. I feel like we use it, but we feel like it's out there for them to know what we're doing. At the end of the day, we're not following it too much because we know winning is about what you do every single day to prepare. You will see a lot of working on the little stuff. Preparation that way is maybe not as fun as being in a lab and hitting 106 miles per hour off the Trajec machine. We kind of put our preparation more into the little details that we can control because it's really hard to control everything that is out there. It's not a lab out there. Analytic labs? We have one, but is that the key to success? I don't think so. I think that the key to this team is knowing what you need to do every single day to prepare. The next wave. The Dodgers are not above making mistakes. They traded O'Neill Cruz and Yordan Alvarez for next to nothing. They paid Trevor Bauer $61 million to make 17 starts before releasing him after MLB suspended him for violating its domestic violence and sexual assault policy. Consulting with key players is a valued source of information for Friedman, who doesn't stop there. He says we try to get as much information as we can from teammates, coaches, clubhouse guys, media, broadcasters, as much information as we can get to make the calculated bet on whether or not they fit well within our ecosystem. And it's by no means perfect, but I think, directionally, it's very helpful in our selection process. By adding Diaz and Tucker this winter, Friedman began leveraging the team's destination status. It's the next layer to the Mookie, Freddie, Shohei core. Edwin Diaz obviously was at the top of our list, he says, but with a pretty low degree of confidence that we'd be able to get him, just because his team, the incumbent, also has similar resources. After the Mets caught Diaz a bit off guard with the signing of Devin Williams, another closer, and after hearing New York was slow to counter a request by Diaz, Los Angeles pounced with an aggressive bid. It wasn't until 2 or 3 days before we agreed that we felt like we really had a chance, Friedman says. Tucker turned down $350 million over 10 years from Toronto to take $110 million less over 4 years with the Dodgers. Our owner's mindset is for all of us to not be flippant about where we are and to do as much as we can to try to maintain this, said Friedman. This is a really special group. To be aggressive, to enhance and augment it, we felt was the prudent play. And the level of partnership and appreciation for our fans who show up 50,000 strong every night and travel on the road, just the passion that our fans have, yeah, we feel immense pressure to pour back into them. The argument of whether the Dodgers are too rich and too good for baseball will be decided at a labor negotiating table. There is no argument about what they are on the diamond, a star-studded team defined by its collective will. The big part of who we are, Robert says, is that we have our guys believing that it's bigger than themselves. In this day and age of self-promotion, a lot of sports is individual-driven. But I think our guys do as good a job as anyone in sacrificing certain things for the best interest of the ball club each day, whether it's playing time, roles, whatever it is. And when you have players like Freddie, Shohei, and Mookie, everyone's going to be following in line. We're fortunate with those guys. The player's only plane grabs your attention, but Rojas, a $5 million utility infielder last year, may be the best way to explain why the Dodgers win. After LA lost to Toronto at home in World Series Game 5 to put them on the brink of elimination, Rojas sat alone in the third base dugout for 20 minutes. I'm thinking, this might be my last time at Dodger Stadium with a Dodger uniform on. Wow, Rojas says. I'm going to be 37 years old next year. I'm a free agent. I don't know if these guys want me back. I was taking a little bit of extra time to reflect on what an amazing ride it was. I didn't want to take my whites off because I knew it could be the last time. By the time Rojas finally returned to his locker, a text was waiting for him on his phone. It was from Roberts. You're in there at second base for game 6. Rojas had not started a game in 25 days. Roberts did not consult the data or matchups. He simply decided he could not bear the idea of losing the World Series without giving one of his team leaders a chance to play. Rojas texted back, I got you, Doc. It was Rojas who saved the season twice in the ninth inning of Game 7, first with his two-strike tying home run in the top of the inning, and again when he threw out Isaiah Kiner-Falefa at home in the bottom of the inning. When the guys on the team told me, you saved this, I said, no, I didn't save you guys. You guys saved me, saved my career, and gave me an opportunity to play another year, says Rojas, who is returning this season on a one-year, $5.5 million deal. I feel like that's how we all feel. They give me credit, I give the credit back. That's the reason why this organization is special. We all know that they're making a lot of money, right? We have guys that can win a Cy Young or an MVP. But from my perspective, I don't see them chasing that. I'm seeing them doing whatever it takes for this team to win. Everybody who steps into this clubhouse can tell you the same thing. A month after Game 7, Rojas was sightseeing around the Trevi Fountain in Rome. A man recognized him. Thank you, the man said. You are a hero. Says Rojas, we took a picture, but I've always thought, I couldn't do it if I was on the bench, you know? You really feel like if you join this team, it's for nothing else than winning championship. Next article is titled, What's the Boss? Where have you gone, Billy Martin? The job of an MLB manager is no longer the domain of gruff former players, unless they're also the perfect combination of stat head, amateur psychiatrist, media expert, TikTok adopter, motivational guru, written by Stephanie Apstein. The sound of the wood bat still turns Tony Vitello's head. The new manager of the Giants is trying to figure out where the bathrooms are and what the rules are and who the players are, but he is also trying to get used to the most visceral change of all, crack instead of ping. After 24 years coaching at the collegiate level, Vitello admits he will miss the metal bats a bit. But this is so natural, he says. It's a tradition-based sport. That's part of the tradition. In some ways, Vitello is too. Sure, he's an unconventional choice, the first person to go straight from the college ranks to major league manager. But these days, a brief resume is more common than a lifetime of riding the buses and filling out lineup cards in the minors. Of the 8 managers hired since the end of the 2025 regular season, only 3 had done the job before. Only 2 of the remaining 5 had ever led a team in pro ball. Neither Craig Stammen, Padres, nor Kurt Suzuki, Angels, had ever even so much as coached before. All these men will try to tackle a job whose description seems to grow longer every day. The modern manager must navigate a clubhouse and the stars and scrubs therein. Keep track not just of whose arm hurts, but also of who is arguing with his wife. Absorb and process information from quants and scouts alike. Disseminate that information to people who want varying degrees of it. Solicit opinions and then massage the egos of those whose advice he did not take. Address the media at least twice per day. Take public responsibility for decisions he did not make, and represent a multi-billion dollar corporation on the global stage while dressed in baseball pants. Oh, and he has to decide whether to pull the starter in the third inning. 7 to 10 p.m., says Atlanta general manager Alex Anthopoulos, feels like the smallest part of the job. The manager might be the most important job in the organization, and we're still not entirely sure what makes someone good at it. Every so often, Tigers manager A.J. Hinch hears from an old Astros co-worker who wants to reminisce about a play he called in the second inning of Game 7 of the 2017 World Series with one out and one of the slowest runners in the sport, catcher Brian McCann, on third base. Houston pitcher Lance McCullers Jr., who bats left-handed, grounded to second. McCann, who was going on contact, scored to extend a lead the team would not relinquish. It was the most valuable such ground out in baseball history, and it was Hinch, then the Astros skipper, who told McCann to go. It's one thing for a manager to call the contact play in July with a guy who runs like an umpire. It's another thing entirely to do it in Game 7 of the World Series. What I learned about moves that are made in the World Series is that you have to make those moves long in advance, says Hinch, meaning you have to be in front of that decision by how you prepare your players and how you set the foundation of how you're going to play and the why behind it. You're always preparing for future decisions by the decisions you make today. Rangers GM Chris Young estimates in-game decision-making constitutes 10 to 15% of a manager's job. That figure might be on the decline as new rules, the universal designated hitter, the ghost runner on second base in extra innings, the limit on mound disengagements, reduce the number of choices at any moment. In a lot of ways, it's more checkers than it is chess, says White Sox assistant GM Josh Barfield. It's taken out some of the strategy. So much of that strategizing takes place long before the game begins. I don't know how many managers just make their own decisions, says Royals skipper Matt Quatraro. He's not even just referring to the front office. There are so many more people involved these days. The research department, the trainers, the mental skills staffers, the bench coach, the pitching coach, the hitting coach. And sometimes he takes all that information and still chooses not to field the best team possible because sometimes he wants to give perennial MVP candidate shortstop Bobby Witt Jr. a day off. A lot of the philosophies are good until you have to actually apply them, Quatraro says, and you have to force yourself to focus on process over result. I think when you're a younger manager, you have a hard time accepting that you could make the right decision and have the wrong outcome, says the 51-year-old Hinch. The tactical moves are the only part of the manager's job that the fan sees. Managers often joke, if I don't matter, why do you keep yelling at me? But before they can pinch hit in the ninth inning, they have to have received scouting reports from the advanced guy on the pitcher they'll face, as well as tendency and pitch shape and swing plane data from the quants. They have to have laid the groundwork with both the pinch hitter and the guy he's replacing. Both need to prepare for their roles, and both need time to tend to their feelings about the situation. In some ways, that's just the same as it ever was. We're still chasing matchups, says Hinch. We've always chased matchups. We're just willing to do that a little more aggressively today than we were. He adds, all the things that may drive the traditional fan crazy, it's actually just emphasizing the strengths of the players. But in other ways, the decision-making process would be completely unrecognizable to a manager from 30 years ago. Red skipper Terry Francona says that when he started with the Phillies before the 1997 season, there was the general manager and the assistant general manager, and that was about it. These days, teams often employ 50 analysts. It can be a little overwhelming, Francona says. Still, he adds, in today's world of analytics and numbers, I feel an obligation to the organization and to the team not to guess. Does that mean I'm going to make every right decision? No, but I'm going to have a reason. When you forget you're dealing with people, I think you're making a big mistake. Once in a while, someone wanting to talk to Guardians manager Stephen Vogt has to wait a minute outside his office. Vogt is busy crying in the bathroom. It's important, he says, to understand that what might be a minor transaction in your eyes is a huge moment for that player, and being able to have empathy with the most no-brainer option or the most no-brainer DFA or whatever it might be, that's the worst day of that person's life. So he tries to sit down with every player who is getting bad news, and sometimes he becomes so upset on the young man's behalf that even after the kid has left and tossed his glove into a duffel bag, the manager is still recovering from the conversation. I think you create a good atmosphere and a good environment, a learning environment, a commitment, a team atmosphere that leads to success, says second-year Rockies manager Warren Schaefer. That is my main job because I spend most of the day doing it. Running the game, that's 3 hours. I spend 12 hours on culture. Perhaps Vitello's time surrounded by teenagers will help him relate to younger major leaguers. The former Tennessee coach who led the Volunteers to a College World Series title in 2024 is used to the Gen Z attention span. They've been on TikTok, says the 47-year-old. They've got about 20 seconds, and he is ready with strategies to keep his players engaged. Show some videos, he says. Sometimes cracking jokes works. Such answers can sometimes veer into cliche, but this cohort does require different methods of connection. Young people today communicate through their phones more often than face-to-face, so a manager has to be adept at both channels, and he has to account for the anxiety that a digital childhood can foster. Today's player has to understand why, says Guardians GM Mike Chernoff, 44, and you have to provide evidence. The traditional, because I said so, doesn't fly. Today's player is also at least as familiar with most data as his coach is, and his coach better be as fluent in the language as he is. This is how they've grown up in the game, says Rockies President of Baseball Operations Paul DePodesta. This is an expectation. Most people shy away from the idea that managing is increasingly a young man's job. Perhaps because they hope one day to be old men in that job. What I think is happening is general managers are becoming younger, says Francona, and they're looking for people they're comfortable with. but the 41-year-old Vogt, who spent 10 seasons in the majors as a catcher, acknowledges that he was caught off guard by the physical toll. It's a long season even if you're not playing in it. So he does an Orange Theory fitness class every morning. I want to make sure my heart's healthy, he says. I want to make sure I don't get too sloppy. Young managers do have an advantage when it comes to relatability. The players look at you differently when there's a wider age gap or different experience, or when you've accomplished something in the game, or as you become more notable, Hinch says. His solution is to allow yourself to be vulnerable, he says. I really want them to understand that I make mistakes too, and I know how hard the game is. The job gets harder as you become more notable too. I have to fight harder to stay connected to the thing that matters most, which is the relationship with the players, says Dodgers manager Dave Roberts. The irony is the thing I got into this because I love, which is coaching, is the thing that you do the least of as you climb the ladder. That's especially true for the Dodgers, who with their three Japanese stars have to answer as much to fans in Tokyo as in Los Angeles. But each team and each market brings its own difficulties. I'm not sure all 30 of us have the same job, Hinch says. This has always been the case. Phillies president of baseball operations Dave Dombrowski remembers being a young administrative assistant with the 1978 White Sox, a year after they made a surprise run at the pennant with a veteran team. That winter, they let several older free agents walk, and halfway through the 78 season fired their 57-year-old manager Bob Lemon, who immediately went to the Yankees and won the World Series. The young White Sox finished last. Dombrowski asked Chicago GM Roland Hemmen if he thought he'd made a mistake. I remember Roland said, Dave, it's just different clubs, Dombrowski recalls. When we had the club in 77 over here, we got a club that you could make the lineup out, let them play. Lem was real good with that. Good with the players, good communicator, had a good feel of pitching. But in 78, we had a young club, and he just wasn't the right manager for this situation. Then he went to the Yankees, who were a veteran club, and he was perfect for them. Hemmen also used to say that Boston, New York, and Philadelphia are different from the other major league cities. Once, when someone asked why he hadn't gotten the managerial job in Boston, Dombrowski admitted, I think you'd have a hard time dealing with the media here. The candidate eventually got a job elsewhere. The general manager also needs to evaluate himself, says Young. During his first years in Texas, veteran skipper Bruce Bochy was the perfect counterpart for him because Young was still learning on the job. When Bochy retired after last season, Young decided he had enough experience to work with someone greener, and he selected Skip Schumacher, whose year as Cardinals bench coach and two as Marlins manager still make him nearly a veteran in today's game. It can be hard to find the right fit, says one official, because a lot of front offices don't know what they want. They do a poor job of evaluating their own organization, he continues, and they choose a manager who does not fit the club. At least one team this winter declined to consider a second-time manager because execs thought his hire would not excite fans. That sort of decision-making misses the point. For example, the official says, in a rebuild, I'd hire an incredible communicator because he's going to be communicating to your players on the vision of the organization and the expectation of the organization. You're probably going to have a mediocre team with young prospects coming up at some time. The second thing he's going to be doing is telling your fan base what you're doing and why you're doing it. Those two skills alone are way more than the grit of like that 2-1 hit and run that you called in the seventh inning. After the worst year in Major League history, a 2024 season in which they went 41-121, the White Sox tried to be honest with themselves about what they needed. Will Venable, who had spent 3 years coaching with the Cubs, two as the Red Sox bench coach, and another season as the Rangers associate manager, seemed like someone who could handle multiple iterations of the same team. We wanted somebody that was going to be good for when he was hired, like in a rebuild or whatever you want to call it, and for when we're good, Barfield says. So there were some guys that we interviewed and we were like, man, this guy would be awesome if we were ready to win right now. But you don't want to have to fire him in 2 years. In Anthopoulos' first year as GM for the Blue Jays in 2010, he looked around the division and saw Francona managing the Red Sox, Buck Showalter managing the Orioles, Joe Girardi managing the Yankees, and Joe Maddon managing the Rays. There's a wow factor, Anthopoulos recalls. He looked at hiring a manager like courting a free agent player. You go after a superstar. Only as he got older did he realize Bryce Harper was always Bryce Harper, Brian Snitker wasn't always Brian Snitker, until, after 4 decades in the organization, he finally got a chance to manage and won 6 divisions in a row and a World Series, Anthopoulos says, and all of a sudden he's one of the best managers in the game. So how do you find Snitker before he's Snitker? You run through in-game situations, of course. You ask for strengths and weaknesses. You check references. Some teams ask candidates about their favorite leadership books. They don't expect an encyclopedic knowledge of the genre, but they figure you can't be very serious about the position if you haven't consulted any of the literature. Good answers might include The 5 Dysfunctions of a Team by Patrick Lencioni, Dare to Lead by Brené Brown, or The Fifth Discipline by Peter Senge. They want to try to predict how he will handle pressure, not just the pressure of high-stakes games, but also the pressure of a disappointing season. Young says one of the best pieces of advice he got when embarking on his first managerial search was to hire someone he liked being around. The Guardians process had become legendary throughout the game. Chernoff and President of Baseball Operations Chris Antonetti put Vogt through 28 hours of interviews over the course of 2.5 weeks. They grew so close during that period, Vogt says, that after one call, his wife Alyssa turned to him and said, "You better win this." By then, he was in good shape. 5 minutes into their first Zoom call, Chernoff says he texted Antonetti, "Are you seeing what I'm seeing?" Antonetti responded, "Yes." The Guardians have compiled a detailed profile describing what they're seeking. Chernoff categorizes it generally as personal factors, interpersonal factors, and cognitive factors. It's hard to find someone who checks every box, and in fact, they never do. That's why you do crazy interviews, he says, because the other thing they are looking for is someone they can coach. They see a failed manager is not only a failure of hiring on their part, but also a failure of development on their part. And it's a two-way street, Chernoff says. Voter is developing us too. We are becoming better. Vogt often jokes with Chernoff and Antonetti. "You know so much about me after that interview process that if you don't like my decision, that's on you." Chernoff agrees. It is. Dombrowski long kept a file of people he thinks might be interesting managerial candidates someday, but even that extensive list sometimes misses people. Between the time when Rob Thompson joined the Yankees' major league coaching staff in 2008 and when Dombrowski promoted him to Phillies manager in 2022, Thompson has made the playoffs 4 times and won a pennant. Dombrowski hired 3 skippers during his tenure running the Tigers and then the Red Sox. Thompson was available every time. Dombrowski never considered him. "It's apparent we were underestimating his ability to do the job," he says. Indeed, many of the very traits that make Thompson such a good manager made him hard to identify as a potential manager. A quiet steadiness, an emphasis on the needs of others, often to his own detriment, a focus on doing the job instead of making sure everyone notices that he's done the job. Maybe the industry missed those qualities because we forgot those were important, muses Hinch. So what exactly are they looking for? In a sport that can increasingly slap a number on every player, teams still aren't quite sure. At the end of the day, there's only one guy on the mound, there's only one guy in the box, there's only one guy standing at his position, Anthopoulos says. So it's just much easier to quantify. Sometimes the old school background is important. "I'm glad I had the journey I did because it allowed me to make some mistakes that weren't on SportsCenter," says Francona, who helmed teams from rookie ball and double A to the Dominican Winter League before working his way up in the majors as a coach. He also values the time he spent with less talented players, which helps him appreciate what he sees every day now. And he needed to fail in his first shot with the Phillies before he could succeed. Sometimes teams bet on the person instead of on the resume. "I know I came into the business in a unique manner," says Hinch, who became the Diamondbacks Director of Player Development a year after retiring as a player, and then got his first managerial gig straight from that role. Arizona fired him a year later, and he only found success in his second go-round with the Astros. "But that didn't mean that experience didn't matter. It just meant that I was starting behind." He adds, "The things that veteran managers have brought to the game are still very valuable, and you can't get them any other way than what Boch got it and Snit and two-time manager and current Giants infield coach Ron Washington. And sometimes they're just making their best guess. Of the 5 new guy first-timers, 2 or 3 probably are going to be good, and 2 or 3 probably are going to suck," says an official, "just like the old-timers." The Giants are betting Vitello will fall in the former category. "If we're really being honest with ourselves, there's going to be some things that he just can't know until he's here and experiences them," says GM Zach Manasian. "But also, we talk about being willing to zig when others are zagging. Tony will bring a fresh perspective, and he's got a great group around him. I give him a lot of credit for the coaching staff that he's built, including Washington and former Padres manager Jace Tingler. I think hopefully they can fill in some of the gaps and then help him just accentuate his strengths." At the annual Cactus League Media Day, the Giants contingent was posted alongside the Brewers. After Vitello took close to an hour's worth of questions, he approached Brewers manager Pat Murphy, perhaps the only person in the league whose background even remotely resembles his own. Murphy, who spent 2 decades at Notre Dame and Arizona State, had been in the majors for 14 years before he was named Brewers manager for 2024. "I was certainly not ready coming out of college," Murphy said. "I needed to be more mature and needed to understand the game at the major league level. Yeah, it's a whole different game." Still, he believes Vitello is ready. At his left, Vitello grinned. "Sir," he said, "can I ask you how the heck you coach the pro game?"
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3: Next is the brief poetry moment. The poem is entitled "For the Life of Him and Her" by Reed Whittemore. Reed Whittemore was born in 1919 in New Haven and went to Yale, then on to the Army, then to Minnesota, where he taught at Carleton College, and then to Maryland. His titles include An American Takes a Walk, The Fascination of the Abomination, Ways of Misunderstanding Poetry, and A Mother's Breast and the Father's House. For the Life of Him and Her. For the life of her, she couldn't decide what to wear to the party. All those clothes in the closet and not a thing to wear. Nothing to wear. Nothing wearable to a party.

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She had been messing around in that closet for at least an hour, trying on this, trying on that, trying on all those clothes up.

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She knew she could somehow, but he made her so nervous, he was just so nervous there in the hall, that she didn't think they would get to the party anyhow. He didn't want to go to the party anyhow, when he didn't want to stand in the hall. But he didn't want to tell her that he didn't want to go anyhow. He just didn't want to, that's all. This is Ellen Bear, looking forward to being with you again.

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4: The next is the poetry moment. This poem by Robert Kinsley is entitled, A Walk Along the Old Tracks. When I was young, they had already been abandoned for years, overgrown with sumac and sour apple, the iron scrapped, the wood long gone for other things. In summer, my father would send us along them to fetch the cows from the back pasture, a long walk to far-off place it seemed for boys so young. Lost again for a moment in that simple place, I fling apples from a stick and look for snakes in the gullies. There is a music to the past, the sweet tones of perfect octaves, even though we know it was never so. My father had to sell the farm in that near-perfect time, and once old Al Schott killed a six-foot rattler on the tracks. And when the trolley was running, he said, you could jump her as she went by and ride all the way to Cleveland. And, oh, he said, what a time you could have there.

0: This is Ellen Baer, looking forward to being with you again.
1: Next is a brief poetry moment. This poem is by Jane Kenyon and is entitled Trouble with Math in a One-Room Country School. The others bent their heads and started in. Confused, I asked my neighbor to explain. A sturdy, bright-cheeked girl who brought raw milk to school from her family's herd of Holsteins. Anne had a blue bookmark, and on it Christ revealed his beating heart, holding the flesh back with his wounded hand. Anne understood division. Miss Moran sprang from her monumental desk and led me roughly through the class without a word. My shame was radical as she propelled me past the cloakroom to the furnace closet, where only the boys were put, only the older ones at that.

not only the Eskimos. We have only one noun, but as many different kinds. The grainy snow of the Puritans, and snow of soft, fat flakes. Gorilla snow, which comes in the night and changes the world by morning. Rabbinical snow, a permanent skullcap on the highest mountains. Snow that blows in like the Lone Ranger riding hard from out of the west. Surreal snow in the Dakotas, when you can't find your house, your street, though you are not in a dream or a science fiction movie. Snow that tastes good to the sun when it licks black tree limbs, leaving us only one white strip, a replica of the sky. Unbelievable snows. The blizzard that strikes on the 10th of April. The fall snow before Indian summer. The big snow on Mozart's birthday, when Chicago became the Elysian Fields and strangers spoke to each other. Paper snow, cut and taped to the inside of grade school windows. In an old tale, the snow that covers a nest of strawberries, small hearts, ripe and sweet. The special snow that goes with Christmas, whether it falls or not. The Russian snow we remember along the warmth and smell of our furs, though we have never traveled to Russia or worn furs. The lone snows of yesteryear, lost with ladies gone out like matches. The snow in Joyce's The Dead. The silent secret snow in a story by Conrad Aiken, which is the snow of first love. The snowfall between the child and the spacewoman on TV. Snow as idea of whiteness, as in snowdrop, snow goose, snowball bush. The snow that puts stars in your hair, and your hair which is turned to snow. The snow Eleanor Wiley walked in velvet shoes. The snow before her footprints, and the snow after. The snow in the back of our heads, whiter than white, which has to do with childhood again each year. This is Ellen Mayer, looking forward to being with you again.

Next is the poetry moment. Today's poem is by Joy Sutphin, who grew up on a farm near St. Joseph, Minnesota. Her poems are collected in a book entitled Straight Out of You and Coming Back to the Body. The name of this poem is entitled Living in the Body. Body is something you need in order to stay on this planet, and you only get one. And no matter which one you get, it will not be satisfactory, it will not be beautiful enough, it will not be fast enough, it will not keep on for days at a time, but will pull you down into a sleepy swamp and demand apples and coffee and chocolate cake. Living in the body. Living in the body. Body is the thing you have to carry from one day into the next. Always the same eyebrows, over the same eyes, and the same skin when you look in the mirror, the same creaky knee when you get up on the floor, and the same wrist under the watchband. The changes you can make are small and costly. Better to leave it as it is. Better to leave it as it is. Body is a thing that you have to leave eventually. You know that because you have seen others do it. Others who were once like you, living inside their pile of bones and flesh, smiling at you, loving you, leaning in the doorway, talking to you for hours, and then one day they are gone, no forwarding address. This is Ellen Mayer, looking forward to being with you again.

is a brief poetry moment. The poem by Ted Kooser is entitled Book Club. Mother has come to the clean end of a morning full of the clink of mints in little dishes, of lemon oil tart in the living room air, of the water ballet of the folding chairs rehearsing their kicks in a circle of patience. The ladies are due at 2 o'clock. A fat tour guide of Hawaii on schedule. Lagoons of romance to lap the hot shore in each girdle. Volcanoes of ashes filling the ashtrays. The bright birds of sweet smiles crisscrossing the circle. Meanwhile, my father is picking up leaves from the drive. As he bends, his blood tries the loose doors of his arteries. At 66, with his retirement bulova wound tight as his heart, he has entered the blue, high-altitude hallway of age. There, air is thin. If he looks forward or back, he gets dizzy. Today, in the bleak exile of Book Club, even his bathroom's forbidden to him. His razor and soap have been hidden. His pills put away. If he needs to go to the bathroom, he'll have to walk down to the station and ask for the key. Most likely, though, he's safe. At the foot of the stairs to the basement, he's drawn up an armchair and floor lamp. Through the long afternoon, he'll sit there pretending to read, while above him the pink mints go around in slow circles, and lovely Hawaii comes to Des Moines in the hula of numb fannies on laboring chairs. This is Ellen Mayer, looking forward to being with you again.

Next is a brief poetry moment. This poem is by John Keats, who was born in 1795 and died in 1821. When I have fears that I may cease to be. When I have fears that I may cease to be, before my pen has gleamed my teeming brain, before high-piled books in charactery hold like rich garners the full ripened grain, when I behold upon the night's starred face huge cloudy symbols of a high romance, and think that I may never live to trace their shadows with the magic hand of chance, and when I feel, fair creature of an hour, that I shall never look upon thee more, never have relish in the fairy power of unreflecting love, then on the shore of the wide world I stand alone and think, till love and fame to nothingness do sink. And also by John Keats, a poem entitled A Thing of Beauty. A thing of beauty is a joy forever. Its loveliness increases. It will never pass into nothingness, but still will keep a bower quiet for us, and a sleep full of sweet dreams, and health, and quiet breathing. Therefore, on every morrow are we wreathing a flowery band to bind us to the earth, spite of despondence of the inhuman dearth, of noble natures, of the gloomy days, of all the unhealthy and or darkened ways made for our searching. Yes, in spite of all, some shape of beauty moves away the pall from our dark spirits. Such the sun, the moon, trees old and young, sprouting a shady boon for simple sheep. And such are daffodils with the green world they live in, and clear rills that for themselves a cooling covert make against the hot season, the mid-forest brake, rich with a sprinkling of fair musk rose blooms. And such, too, is the grandeur of the dooms we have imagined for the mighty dead. All lovely tales that we have heard or read, and endless fountain of immortal drink, pouring unto us from the heaven's brink. This is Ellen Mayer, looking forward to being with you again. Next is the poetry moment. The poem entitled Susquehanna was written by Liz Rosenberg, who teaches at SUNY Binghamton. And her poems are collected in These Happy Eyes, Children of Paradise, and The Fire Music. She has written numerous books for children, including Earth-Shattering Poems and The Silence in the Mountains. Susquehanna. Those many dark nights in our wedding house, hundreds of them, like fireflies, above the quiet road till dawn. And still I can't remember even one of the naked trips he made downstairs to bring me back a glass of water. Aged, sagging, fly-footed one. Then the dog would sneak into our room and groan and settle his bones down on the wood floor heavily. To die, but not then, and not right away. Because in those days, there were more days to come. I thought I could not run out of them. This is Ellen Mayer, looking forward to being with you again.

the lights high over the empty parking lots, and the clock of the funeral home, always a few minutes fast, shines down upon the little fountain, where, nestled in curls of dead leaves, a stone frog, the color of your brain, prepares his leap. This is Ellen Mayer, looking forward to being with you again. Next is a brief poetry moment. The poem is by Jane Kenyon, and it is entitled Deer Season. November, late afternoon. I'm driving fast, only the parking lights on. A minor infringement of the law. All along Route 4, men wearing orange step out of the woods after a day of hunting, their rifles pointed toward the ground. The sky turns red, then purple in the west, and the luminous birches lean over the narrow Makaday Road. I cross the little bridge near the pool called the Pork Barrel, where the best fishing is, and pass the Fenton's Farm. The windows of the milking parlor are bright, the great silver cooling tank beginning to chill the milk. I've seen the veal calves drink from pails in their stalls. Suppose even the ear of wheat suffers in the mill. Moving fast in my car at dusk, I plan our evening meal. This is Ellen Mayer, looking forward to being with you. Again. Next is a brief poetry moment. The poem is entitled Wrist Wrestling Father by Orville Lund. Lund was born in 1940 in Fargo, North Dakota, and taught English in Winona, Minnesota, where he also fished, hunted deer, and edited the online poetry journal Deep Breath. Having been assigned to teach creative writing, he thought he should write what he was assigning his students to write, and thus wrote his first poems. Wrist Wrestling Father. On the maple wood, we placed our elbows and gripped hands, the object to bend the other's arm to the kitchen table. We flexed our arms and waited for the sign. I once shot a wild goose. I once stood not 20 feet from a buck deer, unnoticed. I've seen a woods full of pink lady slippers. I once caught a 19-inch

the saxophone. I've been to London to see the Queen. I've had dinner with the Nobel Prize poet. I wrote a poem once with every word but one just right. I've fathered two fine sons and loved the same woman for 25 years, but I've never been

Next is a brief poetry moment. The poem is entitled "The Music One Looks Back On" by Stephen Dobyns. Stephen was born 1941 in Orange, New Jersey, and he began as a police reporter for the Detroit News. In addition to his poetry, in a book entitled Cemetery Nights, Body Traffic, Velocities, he's written novels, including a popular series of detective books, The Bradshaw Mysteries. The Music One Looks Back On. In early autumn, there's a concerto possible when there's a guest in the house, and the guest is taking a shower, and the host is washing up from the night before. With each turn of the tap in the kitchen, the water temperature increases or drops upstairs, and the guest responds with little groans, cold water for low notes, hot water for high. His hair is soapy, the tub slippery, and with his groaning, he becomes the concerto's primary instrument. Then let's say the night was particularly frosty, and now the radiators are knocking, filling the house with warmth, and the children are rushing around outside in the leaves before breakfast, calling after their Irish setter, whose name is Cleveland, Cleveland, Cleveland, and still asleep. The host wife is making those little sighs one makes before waking, as she turns and resettles, and the bed creaks, standing at the sink. The host hums to himself as he thinks that the eggs will soon fry up, while already there's a crackle of bacon from the stove and a smell of coffee. The mild groans of the guest, the radiator's percussion, children's high voices, the barking of a dog, even the wife's small sighs and resettlings combine into this autumn concerto, of which not one of the musicians is aware as they drift toward breakfast and then a leisurely walk through the fields near the house to friends who haven't seen each other for over a year. Much later, they will remember only a color, a golden yellow, and the sound of their feet scuffling the leaves, a day without rancor or angry words, the sort of day that builds a life, becoming a soft place to look back on. And geese. Geese lies out of winter. This is Ellen Mayer, looking forward to being with you. Next is a brief poetry moment. This poem is by Jane Kenyon and is entitled "Trouble with Math in a One-Room Country School." The others bent their heads and started in. Confused, I asked my neighbor to explain, a sturdy, bright-cheeked girl who brought raw milk to school from her family's herd of Holsteins. Anne had a blue bookmark, and on it Christ revealed his beating heart, holding the flesh back with his wounded hand. Anne understood division. Miss Moran sprang from her monumental desk and led me roughly through the class without a word. My shame was radical as she propelled me past the cloakroom to the furnace closet, where only the boys were put, only the older ones at that. The door swung briskly shut. The warmth, the gloom, the smell of sweeping compound clinging to the broom soothed me. I found a bucket, turned it upside down, and sat, hugging my knees. I hummed a theme from Haydn that I knew from my piano lessons, and hardened my heart against authority. And then I heard her steps, her fingers on the latch. She led me, blinking and changed, back to the class. This is Ellen Mayer, looking forward to being with you again. Next is a brief poetry moment. The poet is Robert Louis Stevenson, born 1850, died 1894. First poem, Escape at Bedtime.
lights from the parlor and kitchen shone out through the blinds and the windows and bars. And high overhead and all moving about, there were thousands of millions of stars. There ne'er were such thousands of leaves on a tree, nor of people in church or the park, as the crowds of the stars that looked down upon me and that glittered and winked in the dark. The dog and the plow and the hunter and all, and the star of the sailor and Mars, these shone in the sky, and pale by the wall would be half full of water and stars. They saw me at last, and they chased me with cries, and they soon had me packed into bed. But the glory kept shining bright in my eyes, and the stars going round in my head. This is Ellen Mayer, looking forward to being with you again. This is Ellen Mayer, looking forward to being with you again. This is Ellen Mayer, looking forward to being with you again. This is Ellen Mayer, looking forward to being with you again, again, again, again, again, again, again, again. The following is the poetry moment. The poem is written by Leighton Ford on September 30th of 2003 in Aylesboro, England. Leighton Ford is a Presbyterian minister, evangelist, author, and brother-in-law of Billy Graham. His mission statement quotes, "Artist of the soul and a friend on the journey," end quotes. The poem is titled, "Regrets Only."

meet you, for pulsing with joy and never realizing there was a source, for tasting the sweetness and the savor and not thinking to ask who made it so good, for longing for love and not dreaming that love was longing for you, for remembering that an invitation came and not being able to recall what exactly you did with it, for walking by an open door and never wondering when would be closing time.

Next is the brief poetry moment. Poem is entitled My Mother by Robert Maitzi, who was born in Philadelphia in 1935, served in the Army and worked as a probation officer, ad writer, and social worker before entering the teaching business. For more than 20 years, he was at Pomona College in the hills overlooking Los Angeles. My mother. My mother writes from Trenton, a comedian to the bone, but underneath serious and all heart. Honey, she says, be a mensch and marry too. It's no good to worry. You are doing the best you can. Your dad and everyone thinks you turned out very well. As long as you pay your bills, nobody can say a word. You can tell them to drop dead. So save a dollar, or it can't hurt. Remember Frank you went to high school with? He still lives with his wife's mother. His wife works while he writes his books, and did he ever sell a one? The poor kids run around naked. 36, and he's never had, you'll forgive my expression, even a pot to piss in or a window to throw it. Such a smart boy, he couldn't read the footprints on the wall. Honey, you think you know all the answers. You don't. Please try to put some money away. Believe me, it wouldn't hurt. Artist, smartest, life's too short for that kind of, forgive me, horse. I know what you want better than you. All that counts is to make a good living and the best of everything. As Sholem Aleichem said, he was a great writer. Did you ever read his books, dear? You should make what he makes a year. Anyway, he says, someplace poverty is no disgrace, but it's no honor either. That's what I'd say. Love, Mother. This is Ellen Mayer, looking forward to being with you again. Next is a poetry moment. The poem entitled A Blessing is by James Wright. James Wright, born 1927 and died 1980, was the son of a factory worker and grew up in bleak and blackened circumstances in Martins Ferry, Ohio, and was determined to leave and never return. He served in the U.S. Army, then went to Kenyon College on the GI Bill, started writing seriously, was elected to Phi Beta Kappa, married his high school sweetheart, Liberty Cardulis, won a Fulbright grant and went off to Vienna, then took a doctorate at the University of Washington under Theodore Rothke. Hardy and Frost were heroes of his, and certain Chinese poets. His book entitled The Branch Shall Not Break was considered a major breakthrough in 1963. He wound up living in New York City, and the year before he died of throat cancer, Wright had a supremely happy time traveling with his second wife, Annie, through Italy and France, moving from town to town, writing poems. The poem, A Blessing. Just off the highway to Rochester, Minnesota, twilight bounds softly forth on the grass, and the eyes of those two Indian ponies darken with kindness. They have come gladly out of the willows to welcome my friend and me. We step over the barbed wire into the pasture, where they have been grazing all day long. They ripple tensely, tensely, tensely, tensely. They can hardly contain their happiness that we have come. They bow shyly as wet swans. They love each other. There is no loneliness like theirs. At home once more, they begin munching the young tufts of spring in the darkness. I would like to hold the slenderer one in my arms, for she has walked over to me and nuzzled my left hand. She is black and white. Her mane falls wild on her forehead, and the light breeze moves me to caress her long ear that is delicate as skin over a girl's wrist. Suddenly, I realize that if I stepped out of my body, I would break into blossom. This is Ellen Mayer, looking forward to being with you again, again, again, again.
Next is a brief poetry moment. The poem is entitled What I Learned from My Mother by Julia Kasdorf. Julia Kasdorf was born in 1962 in Lewistown, Pennsylvania, grew up Mennonite, and told stories about her people in the book entitled Sleeping Preacher, published in 1992. It's not a culture of individual reflection or individual identity. It's not useful to sit around and think about yourself in that world. It's a world of collective identity, and storytelling is a form of collective writing. What I Learned from My Mother. I learned from my mother how to love the living, to have plenty of vases on hand in case you have to rush to the hospital with peonies cut from the lawn. Black ants still stuck to the buds. I learned to save jars large enough to hold fruit salad for a whole grieving household, to cube home canned pears and peaches, to slice through maroon grape skins and flip out the sexual seeds with a knife point. I learned to attend viewings even if I didn't know the deceased, to press the moist hands of the living, to look in their eyes and offer sympathy as though I understood loss even then. I learned that whatever we say means nothing. What anyone will remember is that we came. I learned to believe I had the power to ease awful pains, materially like an angel. Like a doctor, I learned to create from another's suffering my own usefulness. And once you know how to do this, you can never refuse. To every house you enter, you must offer healing. A chocolate cake you baked yourself, the blessing of your voice, your chaste touch. This is Ellen Mayer, looking forward to being with you again. The following is a brief poetry moment. The poem is entitled, I Will Make You Brooches, by Robert Louis Stevenson. I will make you brooches and toys for your delight, a bird song at morning and starshine at night. I will make a palace fit for you and me.

song for singing, the rare song to hear, that only I remember, that only you admire, of the broad road that stretches and the roadside fire. This is Ellen Mayer, looking forward to being with you again. Next is a brief poetry moment. The poem is by Ted Kooser. It is entitled, In the Corners of Fields. Something is calling to me from the corners of fields, where the leftover fence wire suns its loose coils, and stones thrown out of the furrow sleep in warm litters. Where the gray faces of old no-hunting signs mutter into the wind, and dry horse tanks spout fountains of sunflowers, where a moth flutters in from the pasture, harried by sparrows, and alights on a post, so sure of its life that it peacefully opens its wings. This is Ellen Mayer, looking forward to being with you again.

Next is a brief poetry moment. The poem is by Robert Frost. It's entitled The Oven Bird. There is a singer everyone has heard, loud, a midsummer and mid-woodbird, who makes the solitary trunk sound again. He says that leaves are old and that for flowers, midsummer is to spring is 1 to 10. He says the early petal fall is past when pear and cherry bloom let down in showers on sunny days, a moment overcast. And comes that other fall we name the fall. He says the highway dust is over all. The bird would cease and be as other birds, but that he knows in singing

0: This is Ellen Mayer. Looking forward to being with you again.
1: Next is a brief poetry moment. The poem is by Ted Kooser. It's entitled Late September. Behind each garage, a ladder sleeps in the leaves, its hands folded across its lean belly. There are hundreds of them in each town, and more sleeping by haystacks and barns out in the country. Tough old day laborers, seasoned and wheezy, drunk on the weather, sleeping.

Next is a brief poetry moment. The poem is by Jane Kenyon, and it is entitled Alone for a Week. I washed a load of clothes and hung them out to dry. Then I went up to town and busied myself all day. The sleeve of your best shirt rose ceremonious when I drove in. Our night clothes twined and untwined in a little gust of wind. For me, it was getting late. For you, where you were, not. The harvest moon was full, but spare clouds made it not quite reliable. The bed on your side seemed as wide and flat as Kansas. Your pillow plump, cool, and allegorical.

Poetry Moment. The poem is by Jane Kenyon, and it is entitled Main Street, Tilton, New Hampshire. I waited in the car while he went into the small, old-fashioned grocery for a wedge of cheddar. Late summer, Friday afternoon, a mother and child walked past, trading mock blows. With paper bags full of, what, maybe new clothes for school, they turned the corner by the laundromat, and finally even the heel of the girl's rubber flip-flop passed from sight. Across the street, a blue pickup, noisy with some kind of homemade wooden scaffolding in the bed, pulled close to the curb. A man got out and entered the bank. A woman sat in the cab, dabbing her face with a tissue. She might have been weeping, but it was hot and still, and maybe she wasn't weeping at all. Through time and space, we came to Main Street, 3 days before Labor Day, 1984, 4:47 in the afternoon. And then that moment passed, displaced by others equally equivocal. This is Ellen Mayer, looking forward to being with you again. The next is The Poetry Moment. The poem is by Billy Collins, who was born in 1941 in New York City and came to prominence in the 90s with a string of collections, Picnic, Lightning, Questions About Angels, and The Art of Drowning, of witty, well-crafted, good-hearted poems. By the end of a poem, the reader should be in a different place from where he started. I would like him to be slightly disoriented at the end, like I drove him outside of town at night and dropped him off in a cornfield. The poem is entitled Nightclub. You are so beautiful, and I am a fool to be in love with you is a theme that keeps coming up in songs and poems. There seems to be no room for variation. I have never heard anyone sing, I am so beautiful, and you are a fool to be in love with me, even though this notion has surely crossed the minds of women and men alike. You are so beautiful. Too bad you are a fool is another one you don't hear. Or, you are a fool to consider me beautiful. That one you will never hear, guaranteed. For no particular reason, this afternoon I am listening to Johnny Hartman, whose dark voice can curl around the concepts of love, beauty, and foolishness like no one else's can. It feels like smoke curling up from a cigarette someone left burning on a baby grand piano around 3 o'clock in the morning. Smoke that billows up into the bright lights while out there in the darkness, some of the beautiful fools have gathered around little tables to listen. Some with their eyes closed, others leaning forward into the music as if it were holding them up, or twirling the loose ice in a glass, slipping by degrees into a rhythmic dream. Yes, there's all this foolish beauty, born beyond midnight, that has no desire to go home, especially now when everyone in the room is watching the large man with the tenor sax that hangs from his neck like a golden fish. He moves forward to the edge of the stage and hands the instrument down to me and nods that I should play. So I put the mouthpiece to my lips and blow into it with all my living breath. We are all so foolish. My long bebop solo begins by saying, so damn foolish we have become beautiful without even knowing it. This is Ellen Mayer, looking forward to being with you again.

next is a brief poetry moment. The following is a poem by Ted Kooser entitled North of Alliance. This is an empty house, not a stick of furniture left, not even a newspaper sodden with rain under a broken window. Nothing to tell us the style of the people who lived here, but that they took it along. But wait, here, penciled in inches up a doorframe, these little marks mark the growth of a child.

patient to get on with it. A child stretching his neck in a hurry to leave nothing here but an absence grown tall in a doorway.

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Next is the brief poetry moment. The poem is entitled The Three Goals. It was written by David Budbill, who was born in 1940 in Cleveland, Ohio. He was the son of a streetcar motorman and lived in the mountains of northern Vermont. His play, entitled Jute Vine, about a poet on a mountain in Vermont, asks, "What good is my humility when I am stuck in this obscurity?" The three goals. The first goal is to see the thing itself in and for itself, to see it simply and clearly for what it is. No symbolism, please. The second goal is to see each individual thing as unified, as one with all the other 10,000 things. In this regard, a little wine helps a lot. The third goal is to grasp the first and the second goals, to see the universal and the particular simultaneously. Regarding this one, call me when you get it.

0: Next is a brief poetry moment. The poem by Jane Kenyon is entitled The Appointment. The Phoebe flew back and forth between the fence post and the tree, not nest building, just restlessly. And I heard the motorboat on the lake going around and through its own wake, towing the campers two by two. I thought of a dozen things to do, but rejected them all in favor of fretting about you. It might have been the finest day of summer. The hay was rich and dry, and the breeze made the heart-shaped leaves of the birch tell all their secrets, though they were lost on me. Bees rummaged through the lilies, methodical as thieves in a chest of drawers. I saw them from the chair nearest the cool foundation stones. Out of the cellar window came a draught of damp and evil-smelling air. The potted geraniums on the porch hung limp in the blaze of noon. I could not stir to water them. If you had turned into the drive just then, even with cheerful news, I doubt I could have heard what you had to say. This is Ellen Mayer, looking forward to being with you again. Next is a brief poetry moment. The poem, entitled Philosophy in Warm Weather, is by Jane Kenyon. Philosophy in Warm Weather. Easily through the rooms. Cats roll on the sunny rugs, and a clumsy wasp climbs the pane, pausing to rub a leg over her head. All around, physical life reconvenes. The molecules of our bodies must love to exist. They whirl in circles and seem to begrudge us nothing. Heat, a ratio. Heat makes them put this antique disposition on. This year's brown spider sways over the door as I come and go. A single poppy shouts from the far field, and the crow, beyond alarm, goes right on pulling up the corn. This is Ellen Mayer, looking forward to being with you again.
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0: my name is Shelby Craig, and today I'm going to be reading from the book The Sword of Shannara by Terry Brooks. Chapter 26.
1: Junk! Nothing but junk! Roared Panamon Creel in frustration, kicking once more the pile of worthless metal blades and jewelry that lay on the ground before him. How could I have been such a fool? I should have seen it right away!
0: Shay walked silently to the north end of the clearing, his eyes staring at the faint trail in the forest earth that the crafty Oral Fane had left in his flight northward. He had been so close. He had held the precious sword in his own hands, only to lose it through an unforgivable failure to recognize the truth. The massive form of Kel'Thuzad loomed silently beside him, the great bulk bending close to the damp, leaf-strewn ground, the inscrutable face almost next to his own as the strangely gentle eyes studied and searched. Shay turned quietly back to the raging Panamon.
2: "It wasn't your fault. You had no reason to suspect the truth," he muttered dejectedly. "I should have listened to his raving with a little more wisdom and a little less... whatever. I knew the signs to look for, and I forgot to keep my eyes open when it counted."
0: Panamon nodded and shrugged, stroking the carefully trimmed mustaches with the point of his piked hand. With a last kick at the discarded implements, he called once to Kel'Thuzad, and without further discussion the two began quickly to break camp, strapping together the gear and weapons that had been deposited for the night. Shay watched them for a moment, still unable to accept his failure to gain possession of the sword. Panamon called gruffly to him to lend a hand, and he silently obeyed. He could not face the inevitable aftermath of this most recent setback. Panamon Creel had obviously been pushed as far as he would stand it, chaperoning a foolish and amazingly stupid little Vale man around in the dangerous borderlands of Paranor, searching for some people who might very well turn out to be enemies and for a sword that only Shay knew anything about, but couldn't recognize when he had it in his own hands. The Scarlet Highwayman and his giant companion had nearly lost their lives once already over this mysterious sword, and undoubtedly once was more than enough. The Vale Man had no choice now except to try to locate his friends. But when he did find them, he would have to confront Alanon and tell him how he had failed them all. He shuddered at the prospect of facing the grim druid, of feeling those remorseless eyes peer into his most carefully hidden thoughts for the whole truth. It was not going to be pleasant. He recalled suddenly the strange prophecy related to them in the Valley of Shale on that dark, misted dawn over a week ago. It was the Shade of Bremen who had forewarned of the danger in the forbidding dragon's teeth, how one would not see Paranor, how one would not reach the other side of the mountain, yet would be first to lay hands on the Sword of

0: lay hands on the magic sword. Yet when he had it in his grasp, "I've decided. We're going after him." Panamon Creel's deep voice cut through the quiet of the little clearing like the sharp crack of an iron blade through dry wood. Shay stared at the broad, unsmiling face in astonishment. "You mean, into the Northland?" The Scarlet Thief shot him one of those angry looks that dismissed the Veil Man as an idiot incapable of understanding sane men. "He made a fool out of me. I'd rather cut my own throat than let the little rat get away from me now. When I get my hands on him this time, I'll leave him for the worms to chew on." The handsome face was emotionless, but there was undisguisable hatred in the menacing tone of voice that cut through to the bone. This was the other side of Panamon, the cold professional who had ruthlessly destroyed an entire encampment of gnomes and later stood in battle against the incomparable power of the Skullbearer. He wasn't doing this for Shay or even to gain possession of the sword of Shannara. This was strictly a matter of his injured pride and desire for revenge on the unfortunate creature who had dared to bruise it. Shay glanced quickly at the motionless Kel'Thuzad, but the giant rock troll gave no indication of either approval or disapproval. The bark-like face was blank, the deep-set eyes expressionless. Panamon laughed sharply, taking a few quick strides toward the hesitant Veil Man. "Think on this, Shay. Our gnome friend has made matters so much more simple by revealing the exact location of the sword you have been searching so long to find. Now you don't have to search for it. We know where it is." Shay nodded in silent agreement, still wary of the adventurer's true motives. "Do we have a chance of catching up with him?"
1: "That's more like it. That's the spirit we need."
0: Panamon grinned at him, his face a mask of confidence. "Of course we can catch up with him. It's merely a matter of time. The difficulty will be if someone else catches up with him first. Kel'Thuzad knows the Northland as well as anyone alive. The gnome will not be able to hide from us. He will have to run, run, and keep running, because he has no one to turn to, not even his own people. It's impossible to know exactly how he stumbled onto the sword, or even how he surmised its value, but I do know I was mistaken about his being a deserter and a scavenger. He could have been a member of the band of gnomes transporting the sword to the Warlock Lord, or perhaps even a prisoner," Shay suggested thoughtfully. "More probably the latter," the other agreed, hesitating as if trying to recall something, staring northward into the gray mistiness of the forest morning. The sun had already cleared the horizon of the eastern edge of the world, its fresh light bright and warm, seeping slowly into the darkened corners of the forest land. But the mist of early morning had not cleared, leaving the three companions shrouded in a hazy mixture of sunlight and dying night. The sky to the north appeared unaccountably dark and forbidding even for early morning, causing the normally verbose Panamon to stare wordlessly at this curious blackness for several long minutes. Finally, he turned back to them, his face clouded with doubt.
1: "Something strange is going on to the north."
0: "Kel'Thuzad, let's move out now. Find that gnome before he has a chance to stumble onto a patrol of hunters. I don't want to share his final moments in this world with anyone." The giant rock troll moved into the lead in quick, easy strides, his head lowered slightly as he searched the ground before him, picking out the signs left by the fleeing Oral Fane. Panamon and Shay followed close behind in silent concentration. The trail of their quarry was readily apparent to the keen eyes of Kel'Thuzad. He turned back to them and made a short signal with one hand, which Panamon translated for the curious Shay to mean that the gnome was running hard and fast, not bothering to hide his footsteps, and had evidently decided on his eventual destination. Shay began to speculate in his own mind where the wily little fellow would run. With the sword in his possession, he might be able to redeem himself in the eyes of his own people by turning it over to them for presentation to the Warlock Lord.
1: But Oral Fane had appeared highly irrational in his behavior while he was their prisoner, and Shay felt certain that the gnome had not been faithful.

0: speaking. He had rambled on as if the victim of a madness he could only partially control, speaking in garbled sentences that had, in a jumbled fashion, revealed the truth concerning the whereabouts of the sword. If Shay had thought the matter through a little more carefully, he would have seen it, he would have known that Oral Fane had the coveted talisman with him. No, the gnome had crossed the mental barrier between sanity and madness, and his actions would not be entirely predictable. He would run from them, but to whom would he run? "I remember now," Panamon broke into his thoughts as they continued to make their way back toward the plains of Strelheim. "That winged creature insisted that we had possession of the sword when it confronted us yesterday. It kept telling us that it could sense the presence of the sword, and so it could, because Oral Fane was concealed in the brush with the weapon hidden in his sack." Shay nodded quietly, recalling the incident bitterly. The Skullbearer had unwittingly tipped them off that the precious sword was in the area, but they had failed to notice this important clue in the heat and fury of their battle to survive. Panamon continued to ramble on in barely concealed fury, threatening to dispose of Oral Fane when they caught up with him in a number of extremely unpleasant ways. Then abruptly the fringes of the forest broke away, opening into the vast expanse of the plains of Strelheim. In astonishment, the three halted together, their disbelieving eyes fixed on the awesome spectacle that loomed directly to the north, a huge, unbroken wall of blackness, towering skyward until it vanished into the infinity of space, stretching along the horizon to encircle the entire Northland. It was as if the Skull King had bound the ancient land in the shroud of darkness that lay upon the spirit world. It was more than the blackness of a clouded night. It was a heavy mistiness that rolled and swirled in deepening shades of gray as it ran northward toward the heart of the Skull Kingdom. It was the most terrifying sight that Shay had ever witnessed. His initial fear was heightened twice over by a sudden, unexplainable certainty in his mind that this huge wall was crawling slowly southward, blanketing the entire world. It meant that the Warlock Lord was coming. "What in heaven's name is that?" Panamon trailed off into stunned silence. Shay shook his head absently. There could be no answer to that question. This was something beyond the understanding of mortal man. The three stood looking at the massive wall for several long moments, as if waiting for something more to happen. Finally, Kel'Thuzad stooped to peer carefully at the hard grassland before them, moving forward several yards at a time until he was some distance away. Then he rose and pointed directly into the center of the ominous black haze. Panamon started, his face frozen. "The gnome is running directly into that stuff," he muttered angrily. "If we do not catch him before he reaches it, the darkness will hide his trail completely. We will have lost him." Several miles ahead, on the graying fringes of the blackened wall of mist and haze, the small, bent form of Oral Fane hesitated momentarily in its exhausting flight as the greenish eyes peered fearfully, uncomprehendingly into the swirling darkness. The gnome had been moving northward since his escape from the three strangers during the early hours of the morning, running while his strength held out, then pushing forward in a shuffling trot, always with one eye straying back, waiting for the inevitable pursuit. His mind no longer functioned in a rational manner. For several weeks he had lived on instinct and luck, preying off the dead, avoiding the living. He could not force himself to think of anything beyond survival, a gut instinct to live another day among those who did not want him, would not accept him as one of their own. Even his own people had turned him away, scorning him as a creature lower than the insects that crawled the earth at their feet. It was a savage land that surrounded him, a land in which one could not survive alone for very long. Yet he was alone, and the mind that had once been sane had slowly turned inward on itself, shutting away the fears that were embedded there until madness began to take hold and all reason began to die. Yet the inevitable death did not come easily, as fate intervened with twisted humor and favored the outcast with a final glimmer of false hope, placing in his hands the means by which to regain the seemingly unattainable warmth of human companionship once more. While still a scavenger, still fighting a losing battle to stay alive, the desperate gnome had learned of the presence of the legendary sword of Shannara, its awesome secret gasped in faint warning from the rigid lips of one dying on the Strelheim plains, the blinded eyes failing as the life threads snapped. Then the sword was in his grasp, the key to power over mortal men in the hands of Oral Fane. But the madness lingered, the fears and doubts wrenching ceaselessly at his failing reason as he pondered a course of action. This fatal hesitation resulted in the gnome's capture and the loss of the coveted sword, the lifeline back to his own kind. Reason gave way to despair and raving, and the already badly unbalanced mind collapsed. There was room now for only one burning, haunting thought. The sword must be his, or his life was over. He boasted irrationally to his unsuspecting captors that the sword was his, that only he knew where it could be found, unwittingly betraying his last chance to keep possession. But the strangers failed to read between the lines, dismissing him too hastily as merely crazed. Then came the escape, the seizure of the sword, and the flight northward. He paused now, staring blankly at the mysterious wall of blackness that barred his way northward. Yes, northward, northward, he mused, smiling crookedly, the eyes widening madly. There lay safety and redemption for an outcast. Deep within, he could feel an almost uncanny desire to run back the way he had come. But the thought remained locked inescapably in his mind that his salvation lay in the Northland alone. It was there that he would find the Master, the Warlock Lord. His gaze dropped momentarily to the ancient blade strapped tightly to his waist, its length dragging clumsily in the dirt behind him. The gnarled yellow hand strayed briefly down over the carved handle, touching the engraved hand raised high with burning torch, the gilt paint already flecking off in chips to reveal the burnished hilt beneath. He clutched the handle tightly, as if trying to draw his own strength from its sturdy grip. Fools, fools all, that had not treated him with the respect he should command. For he was the bearer of the sword, the keeper of the greatest legend their world had ever known, and it would be he who would... He shut out the thought hastily, fearful that even the void about him could read his mind, peer into his secret thoughts and steal them away. Ahead, the frightening darkness waited for him to enter. Oral Fane was afraid of this, as he was of everything else, but there was no other way to go. Dimly he recalled those who followed, the giant troll, the man with one hand, whose hatred he instinctively sensed, and the youth who was half man, half elf. There was something the gnome could not explain about the latter, something that nagged with unchangeable persistence at his already beleaguered mind. Shaking his rounded head blankly, the little man moved forward into the graying fringes of the dark wall, the air about him dead and silent. He did not look back until the blackness was all about him and the silence had disappeared in a sudden rush of wind and chilling moisture. When he did glance back briefly, he saw to his horror that there was nothing there, nothing but the same blackness that lay all about in heavy, impenetrable layers. The wind began to rush violently as he moved on, and he became aware of other creatures in the darkness. They came first as a vague awareness in his mind, then as soft cries that seemed to seep through the haze and cling inquisitively about him. At last they appeared as living bodies, touching softly with cringing fingers the flesh of his person. He laughed in maddened frenzy, knowing somehow that he was no longer in a world of living creatures, but a world of death where soulless beings wandered in hopeless search of escape from their eternal prison. He stumbled on amidst them, laughing, talking, even singing gaily, his mind no longer a part of his mortal being. All about him, the creatures of the dark world followed in cringing companionship, knowing that the maddened mortal was almost one of them. It was all a matter of time. When the mortal life was gone, he would be as they were, lost forever. Orlfain would be with his own kind at last. Almost 2 hours passed, winding away with the slow, deliberate sweep of the morning sun, and the three pursuers stood on the fringes of the wall of mist into which their quarry had disappeared. They paused as he had done, silently studying the forbidding blackness that marked the threshold to the kingdom of the warlock lord. The haze seemed to lie upon the deadened earth in layers, each one a little darker as the eyes peered deeper into the unseen center, each one a little less friendly as the mind envisioned the heart's undetermined fears. Panamon Creel paced back and forth in measured steps, his eyes never leaving the darkness as he attempted to muster every confidence to push on. The massive Kelted, after a cursory study of the ground and a short motion to indicate that the gnome had indeed gone northward, lapsed into statue-like immobility, the great arms folded and the eyes faint slits of life beneath the heavy brow. There was no choice, Shay reasoned, his mind already determined, his hopes not yet dampened by the thought of temporarily losing the trail in the darkness. He had regained something of the old faith in Providence, certain, since they had begun this pursuit, that Orlfain would be found and the sword regained. There was something pulling at him, reassuring him, confiding in him that he would not fail, something deep within his heart that gave him fresh courage. He waited impatiently for Panamon to give the word to proceed. "There is a madness in what we're doing," the Scarlet Thief muttered as he passed by Shay once more. "I can feel death in the very air of this wall." He trailed off sharply, halting at last, waiting for Shay to speak. "We must go on," Shay responded quickly, tonelessly. Panamon looked slowly at his giant friend, but the rock troll made no movement. The other waited a moment longer, clearly disturbed that Kelset had ventured no opinion since they had undertaken this journey into the Northland. Before, when it was just the two of them, the giant had always indicated agreement when Panamon had looked to him for support, but of late the troll was strangely noncommittal. At last the adventurer nodded affirmatively, and the three plunged resolutely into the graying haze. The plains were level and barren, and for a while they moved forward without difficulty. Then, as the mists gradually deepened about them, their vision began to fail badly until they appeared to one another as little more than vague shadows. Panamon quickly called a momentary halt, extracted a length of rope from his pack, and suggested they tie themselves together to avoid becoming separated. When this was accomplished, they continued on. There was no sound save the occasional faint scrape of their boots on the hardened earth. The mist was not damp, but nevertheless seemed to cling to their exposed skin in a most unpleasant manner, recalling to Shay the unhealthy, fetid air of the mist marsh. It appeared to be moving faster the deeper they proceeded, yet they could feel no wind propelling its widening gusts. Finally, it closed in from all directions, and the three were left in total darkness. They walked for what must have been hours, but their sense of time became confused in the soundless black haze that encased their fragile mortal beings. The rope held them back from the loneliness of death which permeated the mist, its strands reaching not so much to one another as to the world of sunlight and vision they had left behind them. This place into which they had dared to venture was a limbo world of half-life, where the senses were stifled and fears grew in an unfettered imagination. One could feel the presence of death fragmenting the darkness, a touch here, a touch there, brushing softly the mortal creature it would one day claim. The unreal became almost acceptable in this strange darkness as all the restrictions of the human senses vanished into dreamlike remembrances, and the visions of the inner mind, the subconscious, pushed quickly to the fore, searching for recognition. For a time it was almost pleasant to be able to lapse into this indulgence of the subconscious, and then it was neither enjoyable nor disagreeable, but simply deadening. For a long time this latter feeling persisted, soothing, caressing their minds into disinterest and vague boredom, leaving both bodies and minds with the sluggish drowsiness of the ancient lotus-eaters. Time disappeared entirely, and the world of mist stretched on forever. From out of the dim recesses of the world of life came the slow sensation of burning pain coursing through Shay's deadened body with shocking abruptness. With a sudden wrenching, his mind was torn free of the listlessness which cloaked its thoughts, and the searing sensation grew sharper in his breast. Still drowsy, his body strangely weightless, he groped tiredly at his tunic, his hand coming to rest at last on the source of the irritation, a small leather pouch. Then his mind snapped into alertness as he clutched tightly the precious elf stones, and he was awake once more. In sudden horror, he realized that he was stretched full length upon the earth, no longer walking, no longer even aware of where he had been going. Frantically, he clutched the rope about his waist and pulled violently. He was rewarded by a sluggish groan from the other end. His companions were still with him. Struggling heavily, wearily to his feet once more, he realized what had happened. This frightening limbo world of eternal sleep had almost claimed them as its victims, lulling them, soothing them, dulling their senses until they had fallen and drifted closer and closer to quiet death. Only the power of the stones had saved them. Shay felt incredibly weak, but, summoning the little strength that remained, he tugged and pulled desperately on the length of rope, dragging Kelset and Panamon Creole back from the edge of the abyss of death, back to the world of the living. He shouted wildly as he yanked on the rope, then stumbled to them, kicking at the listless bodies until the pain brought them back to consciousness. Long minutes later, they were roused sufficiently to be aware of what had happened. With the awakening, the spirit of life revived the will to survive, as both forced themselves to their feet. They hung on to one another with sleep-ridden limbs closely entangled, their minds fighting to remain conscious. Then they began to walk, stumbling blindly in the unbroken darkness, one foot before the other, each step an incredible struggle of mind and body. Shay was in the lead, uncertain of his direction, but relying on the instinct sparked by the powerful elf stones to guide him. For a long time they pushed ahead through the endless dark, fighting to remain awake and alert as the deadening mists swirled lazily about them. The strange, sleep-like sensation of death clung to them, trying to overpower their tired minds, silently urging their exhausted bodies to accept the welcome rest that waited. But the mortals resisted with iron determination, their strength a small fragment of courage and desperation that, when all else was gone, still would not quit. At last the deep weariness began to draw back into the dark haze. Death had failed this time to stifle the will to survive. There would be other times for these three, but for the moment they would live on a little longer in the world of men. So the sluggishness passed away and the drowsiness faded, not in the normal manner of sleep, but with quiet warnings that it would come again. The three companions were suddenly the same as before, the muscles unfettered as if there had been no sleep, the mind released rather than awakened. There was no inner desire to stretch or to yawn, but only a lingering memory that the sleep of death was a slumber without sensation, without time. For long minutes no one spoke, though all were fully revived, each still savoring in unspoken fear and quiet desperation the taste of dying they had experienced, knowing that one day its inevitable touch would claim them forever. For several brief seconds they had stood at the edge of life and gazed into the forbidden land beyond, something no mortal was permitted to do before the end of his natural life. To have been this close was numbing, frightening, even maddening. They should not have survived. But then the memories were gone, all but the dim knowledge that the three had narrowly escaped dying. Regaining their composure, they continued to search for an end to the confining blackness. Panamon spoke once to Shay in low tones, asking whether he knew if they were proceeding in the right direction. The reluctant response was a curt nod. What difference did it make if he did not know, the little Veil Man wondered to himself angrily? What other direction would they take? If his instincts were wrong, then there was nothing left that could help them anyway. The elf stones had saved him once, he would trust them again. He wondered how Oral Fane had fared in his attempt to pass through the strange wall of mist. Perhaps the maddened gnome had found his own way to escape its deadening effects, but it seemed unlikely. And if the little fellow had fallen by the way, then the sword was lost somewhere in the impenetrable blackness, and they would never regain it in time. This unpleasant prospect caused the Veil Man to pause mentally for several long moments, weighing the possibilities of the sword lying about in this haze, perhaps only yards away from them, waiting for someone to discover it once again. Then abruptly the darkness faded into dingy gray and the wall of mist was behind them. It happened so quickly that they were caught completely by surprise. One minute they were shrouded in blackness, barely able to distinguish each other, and the next they were standing in shocked silence beneath the leaden gray skies of the Northland. They took a moment to study the country into which they had seen, even more forbidding than the dreary lowlands of Cleet and the frightening black oaks in the distant Southland. The terrain was barren and desolate, a gray-brown earth totally devoid of sunlight and plant life. Not even the hardiest scrub brush had survived, a mute warning that this was indeed the kingdom of the Dark Lord. The earth stretched away to the north in low, uneven hills of hardened dirt, unbroken by even a wisp of grassland. Blunted, sprawling boulders thrust upright into the dim, gray horizon, and in places the lowlands were gutted by dusty gullies where rivers had long since dried away. There was no sound of life anywhere, not even the faint hum of insects to break the haunting stillness. Nothing remained in this once-living land but death. Far to the north, jutting sharply into the vacant sky, rose a low series of treacherous-looking peaks. Without being told, Shay knew that this was the home of Brona, the warlock lord. "What do you propose now?" Panamon Creel demanded. "We've lost the trail entirely. We don't even know if our gnome friend got out of that stuff alive. In fact, I don't see how he could have managed it."
1: "We'll have to keep looking for him," Shay replied evenly.
0: "While those flying creatures keep looking for us," the other pointed out quickly, "the odds are becoming a little more than I bargained for, Shay. I don't mind telling you that I'm rapidly losing interest in this chase, especially when I don't know what it is I'm fighting. We almost died back there, and I couldn't even see what was killing us."
1: Shay nodded understandingly, suddenly in command of the situation. For the first time in his life, Panamon Creel was worried about staying alive, even if it meant backing away with his severely wounded pride. It was up to Shay to make sure that the journey would continue now. Helzet stood apart from the two men, the soft brown eyes fixed on the Veil Man as the heavy brows knitted in understanding. Again Shay was struck with the intelligence he saw, deep-rooted and unimposing in the gentle eyes of the massive creature. He still knew nothing about the giant troll, but there was a great deal he wanted to learn. Kaltzet was the key to some strange, important secret that not even Panamon Creel knew, for all his boasting of their close friendship. "The choices are limited," the little Veil Man replied at last. "We can search for Oral Fane on this side of the mist and take our chances with the skull creatures, or we can risk another journey back." He trailed off ominously, leaving the thought unspoken as he watched Panamon turn a shade paler. "I'm not going back through that, at least not right away," the unnerved thief declared vehemently. He shook his head emphatically, the piked hand raising quickly to ward off the very air that carried such an insane suggestion. Then, almost sheepishly, the familiar broad smile returned as the old Panamon Creel reassumed command of his wits. He was too hardened an individual, too much a professional in the game of life, to allow anything to frighten him for very long. Grimly he fought down the memories of what he had felt while stumbling blindly through the dead world within the darkness, calling on his long experience as an adventurer and border thief to rebuild his confidence. If he was destined to die in this venture, then he would meet it with the courage and determination that had carried him through so many hard years. "Now let's think this situation through a minute," he mused, pacing away from them and back again. The old swagger and grit were returning. "If the gnome did not make it out of the mist barrier, then the sword will still be in there. We can get it any time. But if he escaped, as we did, then where..." He paused in mid-sentence, his eyes studying the surrounding countryside as he tried to narrow the possibilities. Kaltzet stepped quickly to his side and pointed directly north to the jagged peaks that marked the borders of the Skull Kingdom. "Yes, of course, you're right again," Panamon agreed with a faint smile. "He must have been heading there all along. It's the only place he could go." "The Warlock Lord?" Shay asked quietly. "Is he taking the sword directly to the Warlock Lord?" The other nodded briefly. Shay paled slightly at the prospect of tracking the elusive gnome right up to the doorstep of the Spirit King without even the comparatively strong mystical prowess of Alanon to aid them. If they were discovered, they would be entirely defenseless except for the elf stones. While the stones might have prevailed over the skull-bearers, it seemed highly doubtful that they would have any chance against a creature as awesome as Brona. The first question was whether or not Oral Fane had even managed to get through the treacherous mist. They decided to follow the fringes of the rolling wall westward in an effort to cut across any tracks the fleeing gnome might have left once he broke through into this region. If they discovered no trail in that direction, they would try going eastward for the same distance. If there was still no trace of Oral Fane, then they must assume that he had fallen in the killing haze, and they would be forced to re-enter it in an effort to find the sword. No one favored the latter alternative, but Shay gave them some reassurance by promising to chance using the power of the elf stones to locate the missing talisman. Using the precious stones would undoubtedly alert the spirit world of the presence, but it was a gamble they would have to take if they expected to find anything in that impenetrable blackness. Quickly now, the three began to hike northward, Kaltzet's keen eyes studying the barren ground for traces of the gnome's footsteps. Heavy cloud banks blocked out the entire sky, enfolding the northland in an unfriendly gray haze. Shay tried to estimate how much time had lapsed since they had entered the wall of mist, but he was unsure. It could have been a few hours or even a few days. In any event, the grayness of the land was deepening steadily, signaling the approach of nightfall and a temporary end to their search for Oral Fane. Overhead, the massing gray clouds had begun to grow darker and were rolling heavily across the hidden skies. The wind had picked up, gusting sharply through the barren hills and gullies, pushing angrily at the few clumps of boulders which barred its progress. The temperature was dropping quickly, turning so much colder that the three were forced to wrap themselves tightly in their hunting cloaks as they pushed ahead. Before long, it became apparent that a storm was building, and they realized angrily that a heavy rain would wash away all traces of any footprints left by the fleeing gnome. And if they were forced to guess whether or not he had escaped... But in a rare stroke of good fortune, Kaltset discovered footprints on the barren earth, footprints that came out of the wall of mist and continued northward. The rock troll showed Panamon Creel that the prints indicated a small person, probably a gnome, and that whoever it was had been weaving and staggering badly, either from injury or exhaustion. Elated by this discovery, and certain that they had found Orlfane once again, they followed the faint trail northward, moving at a much faster pace than before. Forgotten was the ordeal of that morning. Forgotten was the threat of the omnipresent warlock lord, whose kingdom lay directly in their path. Forgotten was the exhaustion and despair they had felt since losing the precious sword of Shannara. Orlfane would not escape them again. Overhead, the skies continued to darken. Far to the west came the deep sound of thunder, an ominous rumble that was carried by the increasing force of the wind across the length and breadth of the Northland. It was going to be a terrific storm, almost as if nature had decided to breathe new life into this dying land by washing it clean so that it might again be fertile ground for living things. The air was bitterly cold, and although the temperature had ceased falling, the gusting wind knifed through the garments of the three travelers. Yet they scarcely felt it, their eyes scanning anxiously the northern horizon for any sign of their quarry. The trail was growing fresher. He was somewhere just ahead. The face of the land had begun to change noticeably. The barren countryside had retained its basic feature, an iron-hard ground studded with scattered rocks and boulder clumps, but it had grown steadily more hilly and rutted, making travel increasingly difficult. The cracked, dry earth was particularly difficult to maneuver because it lacked the forms of vegetation that normally offered decent footing. As the hills and vales rose higher and dipped more sharply, the three pursuers found themselves slipping and clawing their way forward. The rising west wind had grown in force to an ear-splitting howl, at times nearly sweeping the unprotected men off their feet as it rushed across the desolate hilltops in frantic bursts. The loose topsoil flew in all directions at once in the merciless grip of the wind, striking at the skin, eyes, and mouths of the three men in stinging, choking thrusts. It soon became so bad that the entire countryside was swathed in wind and dirt, as if it were a sandstorm in a desert. It became difficult to breathe, much less to see, and eventually even the keen eyes of Kaltset could no longer discern the faintest trace of the trail they were following. Quite probably there was nothing left to find, so completely had the wind cut into the unprotected earth, but the three pushed on. The rumble of distant thunder had risen to a steady crashing, interspersed by jagged flickers of lightning directly to the west and almost on top of them. The sky above had turned black, though with the blinding effect of the wind and the dust, they scarcely noticed this added hindrance to their vision. Bit by bit, a heavy haze moved closer from the western horizon, a haze that was clearly formed by sheet upon sheet of driving rain blown by the shrieking wind. Finally, it became so bad that Panamon yelled wildly above the rush of the wind for a halt. "It's no use! We've got to find shelter before that storm hits us!" "We can't give up now," Shay continued angrily, his words almost entirely drowned out by a sudden crash of thunder. "Don't be a fool!" The tall thief struggled to his side, dropping to one knee as he peered through the blowing dust, his hands shielding his eyes from the stinging, blinding particles. To the right, he spotted a large hill dotted with clusters of overhanging boulders that appeared to offer some shelter against the force of the wind. Signaling the other two, he abandoned all attempts to proceed north and turned toward the rocks. Heavy drops of rain were beginning to fall, striking with chilling effect against the warm skin of the sweating men. The crashing of thunder had risen to deafening proportions. Shay continued to peer northward into the darkness, unwilling to accept Panamon's decision to give up the chase when he knew they were so very close. They had almost reached the shelter of the rocks when he saw something moving. A dazzling flash of lightning outlined a small form near the crest of a tall hill far, far ahead, struggling madly to gain the summit in the face of the driving wind. Yelping frantically, the little veil man grabbed Panamon's arm and pointed toward the distant hill, now almost totally invisible in the darkness. For a second, the three remained frozen in place, searching the blackness as the storm descended on them in blinding sheets of rain, completely drenching them in seconds. Then the lightning flashed with shattering brightness a second time to reveal again the distant hill with its tiny challenger, still clawing wildly for footing near the crest. Then the vision was gone and the rain fell again.
0: "It's him! It's him!" yelled Shay in frenzied recognition. "I'm going after him!"
1: Without waiting for the other two, the excited veil man plunged down the side of the wet embankment, determined that the sword should not escape him again.
0: "Shay! No, Shay!"
1: Panamon called after him in vain.
0: "Kelset, get him!"
1: Lunging quickly down the hill, the giant troll overtook the little veil man in several leaps, picking him up effortlessly with one huge arm and carrying him back toward the waiting Panamon. Shay was yelling and kicking furiously, but he had no chance of breaking the troll's iron grip. The storm had reached its peak already, the rain cutting away the unprotected landscape in huge chunks of earth and rock that washed down into the gullies to form small, wild rivers. Panamon led them into the rocks, ignoring Shay's repeated threats and pleas as he searched for shelter on the east slope of the hill, away from the force of the wind and rain. After a quick study, he chose a point high on the crest which was protected on three sides by large clusters of boulders that would offer good protection from the force of the storm, if not from its wetness and chill. Scrambling wearily, fighting with the little strength left them against the incredible thrust of the wind, the three at last reached the meager shelter, where they collapsed in exhaustion. Panamon quickly signaled Kelset to release the struggling Shay. Angrily, the veil man confronted the tall adventurer, the rain running into his eyes and mouth in steady rivulets.
0: "Are you mad?"
1: he exploded against the shriek of the wind and the deep, constant rumble of the storm.
0: "I could have caught him! I could have had him!"
1: "Shay, listen to me," Panamon cut in quickly as he peered through the heavy grayness to meet the other's angry gaze. There was a sudden moment of stilled voices and the roar of the Northland storm as Shay hesitated. He was too far ahead to be caught in this kind of a storm. We would have all been blown away or injured in mudslides. It's too treacherous in these hills to travel 10 feet in a heavy rainstorm, much less several miles. Relax a bit and cool your temper. We can pick up the remains of the gnome when this gale blows over. For a second, Shay felt compelled to argue the point, but again he paused and the anger quickly subsided as his good sense returned, and he realized that Panamon was right. The full force of the storm was tearing away at the unprotected land, stripping away its barren face and reshaping its stark features. Slowly the hills were washing down into the waterlogged gullies, and the ancient Strelheim plains began to widen gradually into the vast Northland. Huddled against the cold of the massive boulders, Shay stared out into the sheets of rain as they came and passed in endless torrents, masking out the desolation of this lifeless, dying land. It seemed as if there were no one else alive but the three of them. Perhaps if the storm continued long enough, they would all be washed away and life could begin anew, he thought disconsolately. Although the rain did not fall directly on them within the small refuge, they could not escape the chilling dampness of their waterlogged clothing, and so their discomfort persisted. At first they sat in expectant silence, as if waiting for the storm to abate and the pursuit of Oral Fane to begin again, but gradually they grew weary of the lonely vigil and settled back to other pastimes, convinced the rain and the wind would claim the entire day. They ate a little food, more from common sense than hunger, and then tried to sleep as best they could in the close quarters. Hanuman had managed to salvage 2 blankets from his pack, which had been sealed in watertight wrappings, and these he passed to Shay. The grateful veil man refused, offering them to his friends, but the giant Keltzet, who seemed seldom very distraught by anything, was already asleep. So Panamon and Shay wrapped themselves in the warmth of the blankets, huddled next to each other on one side of the enclosure, and stared quietly into the falling rain. After a time they began to talk of things past, of quiet times and distant places which they felt compelled to share in this hour of vague despondency and loneliness. As usual, Panamon carried the conversation, but the stories of his travels were not the same as before. The element of improbability and wildness had been lifted, and for the first time, Shay knew the colorful thief was talking about the real Panamon Creel. It was idle, almost carefree talk that passed between the two men, a bit like the conversation of 2 old friends reunited after many years. Panamon told of his youth and the hard times the people all around him had known and lived with while he grew into manhood. There were no excuses, no regrets offered, but only the simple narrative of years long past that lingered on in memories. The little veil man told about his boyhood with his brother Flick, recalling their wild, exciting expeditions into the dune forests. He spoke in smiles about the unpredictable Menyanlea, who in vague ways suggested Panamon Creel as a young man. Time drifted away as they talked, shutting out the storm and drawing the two strangely close to one another for the first time since they had met. As the hours passed and darkness came, Shay grew to understand the other man, to know him as he could not have known him otherwise. Perhaps the thief understood Shay a little better as well. The veil man wanted to believe so. At last, when night shrouded the entire land and even the pounding rain had disappeared from view, so that nothing remained but the sound of the wind and the splash of puddles and rivers, the conversation drew itself around to the sleeping Keltzet. In quiet tones, the two men speculated about the giant rock troll's origin, trying to understand what had brought him to them, what had made him undertake this suicidal journey into the Northland. It was his home, they knew, and perhaps he planned to return to the distant Charnel Mountains. Yet had he not been driven from there, if not by his own people, then by something equally powerful and compelling? The Skull-Bearer had known him on sight, but how? Even Panamon admitted that Keltzet was more than a mere thief and adventurer. There was tremendous pride and courage in his bearing, a deep intelligence in his silent determination, and somewhere in his past a terrible secret he had chosen to share with no one. Something unspeakable had happened to him, and both men could sense that it had something to do with the Warlock Lord, if only in an indirect way. There had been fear in the Skull-Bearer's eyes when he had recognized the massive troll. The two men talked a while longer until sleep came in the early morning hours, then, wrapped in the blankets of protection from the chill of the night and the rain, they drifted into slumber. End of chapter.

0: 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Your support helps provide vital programs, resources, and opportunities that empower individuals who are blind or are dealing with vision loss to live independently and confidently. Thank you.
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2: Next is a brief poetry moment. The poem is by Jane Kenyon. It is entitled, Coming Home at Twilight in Late Summer. We turned into the drive, and gravel flew up from the tires like sparks from a fire. So much to be done, the unpacking, the mail and papers, the grass needed mowing. We climbed stiffly out of the car. The shut-off engine ticked as it cooled. And then we noticed the pear tree, the limbs so heavy with fruit, they nearly touched the ground. We went out to the meadow. Our steps made black holes in the grass, and we each took a pear and ate, and were grateful, grateful, grateful.

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0: 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It is a safe place to share ideas, thoughts, and feelings, as all information shared is confidential. The program gives clients the opportunity to meet and communicate with people who are dealing with similar challenges, fostering newfound hope. 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Again, that's Anthony Griffin at 216-658-4675. Staying Connected. The Staying Connected group is a monthly meeting held for 6 months for clients that have completed the Vision of Success program. Staying Connected gives clients additional opportunities to hear from speakers and receive ongoing support from their peers who are sharing similar experiences. Contact Stephanie O'Donnell at 216-658-4679 for more info.

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Visit 15 of Ohio's oldest restaurants where history, tradition, and time-honored menu items meet, by Nicholas Decker, Leo DeLuca, Aaron Finnan, Brandon Gross, Olivia Montgomery, Lainey Novak, Natalie Sadler, Christina Smith, and Jim Vickers. Kewpie Hamburgers, established in 1928. This Lima Burger Spot's original downtown location offers a retro feel and the same-day tasty burgers and shakes that it's been serving for decades. When Scott Schutt was little, he'd go to work with his dad and watch him patty the meat and pull pies from the oven at Kewpie Hamburgers in downtown Lima. Eventually, his father Harrison, Harry Schutt, and his wife Myrna bought Kewpie in 1980 from the estate of the original owners, Stubb and June Wilson, who opened the restaurant in 1928. Today, Scott Schutt is vice president of the company, and Myrna is still involved. Over the years, not much has changed at Kewpie, and that's a good thing. From the Art Deco building to its fresh-made burgers, fries, and frosted malts, it's something that when people come home to visit in Lima, they stop at Kewpie before they get to Mom and Dad's, Schutt says. The downtown structure, built in 1939 on the original Lima Kewpie restaurant site, has white porcelain panels, booths, and a lunch counter. The restaurant is named for Kewpie dolls, which were a pop culture phenomenon around the time that Kewpie was founded. The name is a play on Cupid. The restaurant's signature is its square hamburgers, which are made using locally sourced beef from Keystone Meats in Lima that is delivered each morning. The meat is ground and pattied in-house, and its shape is a function of the machine that workers use to make the patties. The frosted malts, a creamy take on a milkshake, and a range of fresh-baked pies are also customer favorites. Although Kewpie was founded in Flint, Michigan, it has been associated with Lima for generations. Kewpie added an additional Lima location in 1971 and again in 1972 and again in 1981. We enjoy what we do, and we appreciate our community, and hopefully we can continue this for a very long time, Schutt says. Lima and Kewpie are a kind of connected at the hip. You think of Lima, you think of Kewpie. 111 North Elizabeth Street, Lima, 45801. Phone number 419-228-1778. Internet is kewpiehamburgers.com. Number 2, The Saratoga in Warren, Ohio, established in 1916. Harry Koropoulos opened the Saratoga in downtown Warren in 1916, with Harry Economos buying the restaurant in 1935 and his brother Nick later joining the operation. These days, Chrissy and Eric Economos, Harry Economos' grandchildren, own the place and serve many workers from nearby Trumbull County Courthouse on weekdays and local families for dinners on Thursday and Friday nights. The restaurant still has its wooden booths dating to 1928, and the menu here spans hearty breakfast options, a large sandwich list, and dinners ranging from chopped sirloin steak to Italian fare like eggplant parmesan to seafood dishes such as broiled haddock. The address is 129 East Market Street, Warren, Ohio, 44481. Phone number 330-393-6646. WarrenSaratoga.com. Number 3, White Oaks Restaurant, West in Westlake, Ohio, established in 1928. When White Oak Restaurant in Westlake opened in 1928, it was a speakeasy. A night watchman's quarters kept an eye out for police while patrons were served alcohol imported from France, Canada, and Scotland.
A photo wall filled with pictures shows the long history of the place, which was originally owned by Mike Spooner. Mike's son Byron sold the place to Anthony Small in 1971. And these days, his son Michael Small is the proprietor of White Oaks Restaurant. The fine dining spot is known for its menu featuring beef Wellington, a specialty of the restaurant for over 40 years, roasted duck, and bacon-wrapped filet mignon. The address is 777 Cahoon Road, Westlake, Ohio, 44145. The telephone number is 440-835-3090. The internet is white-oaks.com. Number four is Tony Paco's. This Toledo institution is known for hunting Hungarian fare, autographed hot dog buns, and a cameo in one of the most popular TV shows of the 1970s. The restaurant was established in 1932. During the Great Depression, Tony Paco created the Hungarian hot dog, a kolbász sausage sliced in half and served with chili sauce on a bun. He sold it for an affordable 5 cents. And the sandwich, a creation that didn't exist in the old country, was a hit in Toledo. Since 1932, people have been packing into Tony Paco's original Front Street restaurant. Three other Toledo area locations have opened since. The restaurant serves Hungarian fare from recipes that have been passed down for generations. Along with the hot dogs, favorites include chicken paprikash, hand-rolled stuffed cabbage, and fried pickles. "We've had employees who have worked there close to 40 years, says Lindsay Bond, executive director of Tony Paco's. "We build connections with our guests because we don't have a high

Klinger, Farr got Tony Paco's Hungarian hot dogs worked into a 1976 episode of the hit television show MASH. The restaurant was then mentioned in several other episodes, including the series finale. The address is 1902 Front Street, Toledo, Ohio, 43605. Telephone number 419-691-6054. Internet tonypacos.com. Number 5 is Arnold's Bar and Grill. The Cincinnati institution pairs Prohibition-era history with long-standing menu items that contribute to its mythic reputation. It was established in 1861. Cincinnati loves its bathtub lore. There's the alleged story of the hefty Cincinnatian and our nation's 27th president, William Howard Taft, getting stuck in his White House bathtub. Then there's the tub tale at Arnold's Bar and Grill, which has been a Cincinnati institution since 1861. The story was deemed so legendary that a bathtub now appears in the restaurant's logo. After Prohibition, the Arnold family moved to the third floor and opened the second floor for dining, says owner Chris Bredeen. There's a bathtub in one of the rooms because they literally moved out of their bathroom, put tables in there, and started serving upstairs. It's believed gin was made in the bathtub. For decades, this famed bathtub has silently witnessed patrons gathering for food and drinks, including Arnold's Bar and Grill's ever-popular Greek spaghetti. It's been on the menu since 1957, Breeden adds. The Yo Mama Burger is another customer favorite. Featured on Man vs. Food, the burger, locally sourced from Wassler Meat, is piled high with hash browns, a sunny-side-up egg, and goetta, a Cincinnati-area specialty made from a blend of sausage and steel-cut oats. The address is 210 East English Street, Cincinnati, Ohio, 45202. The telephone number is 513-421-6234. The internet is arnoldsbarandgrill.com. Number 6 is the Golden Lamb in Lebanon, Ohio, established in 1803. Only one Ohio business has hosted author Charles Dickens, astronaut Neil Armstrong, and a dozen U.S. presidents. When you've been around since 1803, you see a lot of people. The Golden Lamb in downtown Lebanon opened as both a hotel and a restaurant just a few years into the 19th century and has continuously operated as such ever since. The place has even offered Thanksgiving dinner as long as there's been a Thanksgiving holiday. Reservations fill up quickly when they open each July. Patrons can visit the Black Horse Tavern before heading to the Golden Lamb Dining Room, where favorites such as the Golden Lamb Roast Turkey Dinner, Ohio Fried Chicken Dinner, and Shepherd's Pie are among the timeless offerings available. The address is 27 South Broadway, Lebanon, Ohio, 45036. The telephone number is 513-932-5065. The email address is goldenlamb.com. Number 7, Spread Eagle Tavern and Inn in Hanoverton, established in 1837. Will Rhodes opened the spot in the Columbiana County village of Hanoverton in 1837, and although his business made it to the end of the century, the building housing it became a private residence as the 1900s arrived. After the property was sold again in 1988, its new owners wanted to bring the Spread Eagle Tavern and Inn back to its original flickering candle and fireplace glory. The building still operates as an inn with 5 guest rooms and a 2-bedroom guest house, while the restaurant's dinner menu features favorites like beef Wellington and Maryland blue crab cakes. The address is 101.

0: 550 Plymouth Street, Hanoverton, Ohio, 44423. The telephone number is 303-223-1583. The email is spreadeagletavern.com. Number 8 is Tat Restaurante de Famiglia in Columbus, Ohio, established in 1929. Pete Carova named his Tat Restaurante de Famiglia in honor of the transcontinental air transport planes that flew over Columbus when the restaurant opened in 1929. Today, Pete's grandchildren, Mariana Carova, Kirkbride, and Michelle Carova, continue the family's legacy of Italian fare. Comfy booths and walls filled with photographs set the mood for a menu that includes Italian wedding and minestrone soups, a wealth of pasta dishes, and a host of specialty pizzas. Tat Restaurante is credited for introducing pizza to Columbus in 1934. Those looking for something different should try the special lasagna, featuring homemade egg noodles, meat sauce, and provolone cheese. The address is 1210 South James Road, Columbus, Ohio, 43227. The telephone number is 614-236-31392. The email is tatitalian.net. Number 9 is Sunrise Inn in Warren, Ohio, established in 1929. Since it opened in 1929, the Sunrise Inn was one of the first spots in Warren to serve pizza after World War II. Today's owners, Thomas Adair and Ken Hederis, continue the legacy of brothers Angelo and Tom Hederis, who expanded the restaurant in the 1970s after buying it from Laura and Charlie Murgi in the 1940s. The Murgis bought it from its original owner, Joe Lanza. Today, the menu spans burgers, sandwiches, wings, flatbreads, and over a dozen pizzas, including the popular Old World pizza with red sauce, green peppers, and Romano cheese. Half of the pizza menu consists of deep dish varieties, including lasagna and spaghetti and meatball versions. The address is 510 East Market Street, Warren, Ohio, 44481. The telephone number is 330-392-5176. The email address is sunriseofwarren.com. Number 10 is Bun's Restaurant in Delaware, Ohio, established in 1864. Since the Civil War, this business in downtown Delaware has provided comfort and a warm meal in one form or another to generations of patrons. It's easy to find Bun's Restaurant in downtown Delaware. Just look for the neon sign hanging from a tall black arch over West Winter Street. It points the way to a Delaware institution that has served local families in some form since 1864. The eatery began its life during the Civil War as Hoffman's Bakery, opened by a family of Bavarian immigrants. In 1889, it expanded to become Hoffman's Bakery and Ice Cream, which was considered quite the delicacy back then. The full-service restaurant came along in 1922. George Hoffman, who was the founder's grandson, eventually took over the restaurant. George was nicknamed Bun after the bakery business, and as he became associated with the place, it just became known as Bun's. "I think he really ran with the name," says Andy Bauger, who manages the restaurant today. "Back then, there weren't many restaurants in Delaware. Bun's was it." The Hoffman family owned Bun's until 1991, and it has been through a series of owners since. A section of the original building was damaged by fire in 2002, and part of that structure is now the patio. The main restaurant sits in the adjacent building, but the Hoffman's legacy is well preserved. There's a great-grandson of the Hoffmans, and he has a huge collection of stuff, Bjoger says. He loves coming here, in here, and talking about it. He shows me old pictures, old menus, newspaper clippings. Diners flock to Bun's for the popular burger, the hearty meatloaf dinner, and surprisingly, liver and onions. Both the menu and Bun's continued existence is a source of comfort to regulars. The menu's changed, but people associate the restaurant with comfort, Bjoger says. They like it that Bun's is still around. The address is 14 West Winter Street, Delaware, Ohio, 43015. The telephone number is 740-363-3731. The email is bunsrestaurantandbar.com. Number 11 is Bender's Tavern in Canton, Ohio. The oldest restaurant in Canton is known for its seafood, steaks, and service. Since 1932, John Jacob's family has owned this classic downtown spot. The tavern was established in 1902. Open since 1902, Bender's Tavern is the oldest restaurant in Canton and now in its fourth generation of ownership by the Jacob family. The building itself, constructed in 1899, evokes another era with its tiled floors, marble, tiger oak wood, and mahogany bar. All of it serves as a fitting backdrop for a restaurant that has made its name on tradition. Our guests expect consistency, says owner John Jacob, whose family has operated the place since 1932. It's what we call the legacy-level guest experience. Bender's is known for its seafood and steaks, as well as its signature menu items like Kemp Kegel style walleye pickerel. The name refers to a group of Great Lakes fishermen that included original owner Ed Bender, who would pan saute walleye in light flour and season it with salt, pepper, and paprika. After Bender's death, his widow sold the place to fellow Kemp Kegel fisherman John Jacob Sr. in 1932. The Jacob family has been steering Bender's Tavern through the changes that come over with over a century of business. One unique thing about a restaurant that's been around for coming up on 125 years is all of those special occasions that people have had and shared here throughout the years, Jacob says. That's the one thing that really sets us apart, is creating those memories for our guest. The address is 137 Court Avenue Southwest, Canton, Ohio, 44702. The telephone number is 330-453-8424. The email address is binderscanton.com. Number 12 is The Spot in Sidney, Ohio, established in 1907. Spot Miller brought his chuck wagon to town in 1907 and parked it at Court Street and Ohio Avenue. When local officials frowned on his selling from a mobile stand, he took the wheels off and added some awnings. After going through a few owners, Ray Anderson opened the first brick-and-mortar version of The Spot in 1934, which was destroyed by fire 6 years later. Soon after, the building was rebuilt and the restaurant changed ownership a few times more. Michael Janidis owned it for 23 years before selling it to its current owner, Andrew Spaday, and Seth Middleton in the summer of 2025. Today, the Spot sports a 1950s diner vibe, with a menu of classics like burgers and fries, hot dogs, pie, and its popular pork tenderloin sandwich. The address is 201 South Street, Sidney, Ohio, 45365. The telephone number is 937-492-9181. The email is thespottoeat.com. Number 13 is Guarino's Restaurant, established in 1918. This restaurant is the oldest in Cleveland's Little Italy neighborhood, paying tribute to the traditions and taste of founder and Sicilian immigrant Vincenzo Guarino. Crossing the threshold of Guarino's Restaurant feels like stepping back into a heyday of Cleveland's Little Italy neighborhood, and that's just the way the owner, Scott Phillips, wants it. Founded by a Sicilian immigrant, Vincenzo Guarino, in 1918, the place has seen the surrounding neighborhood change dramatically over the decades, and today it holds the distinction of being the oldest restaurant in Cleveland. There were storefronts going up and down the street, and then the families would live above their stores, Philip says, and the Guarinos were no different. Guarino's Restaurant started as a pool hall and tavern, with Vincenzo hosting visitors in the front room and Mary serving dinner to friends and family in the back dining room. Following Vincenzo's death in 1954, his son Sam took over the restaurant. When Sam died in 1987, his wife Marilyn became business partners with Nancy Phillips. Phillips later sold the restaurant to her son Scott, who has overseen the Cleveland institution with his own son and sister since 2011. Guarino's character has been carefully preserved, from the Victorian-styled wallpaper in the front room to the original hanging wooden beads that once shielded the bar's view from the street during Prohibition. The menu reflects that attention to tradition as well. Once featuring dishes like steak, lobster, and snails, Phillips has pared it down to Italian favorites, with rotating weekend specials that pay homage to the restaurant's original offerings. The best-selling item on the menu is the lasagna, which is made using a decades-old recipe. Other favorites include the chicken piccata and the braccioli, a traditional dish rolled flat steak. "We're not trying to be the flashy front end or flashy this or flashy that," says Phillips. "It's just what we are, what we've always been. I think people like that." The address is 12309 Mayfield Road, Cleveland, Ohio, 44106. The telephone number is 216-231-3100. The email is guarinoscleveland.com. Number 14 is Yole Trail Tavern in Yellow Springs, Ohio, established in 1827. Hand-hewn walls, German fare, and nearly 200 years of history are the hallmarks of this landmark spot along Zinnia Avenue in downtown Yellow Springs. While dining at Yole Tavern Trail Tavern, thou best watch thy footing. Set near the tavern's center is a lofty step dating to the mid-19th century, when Franz Hofner purchased the original 1827 structure. He hauled his nearby home onto the lot, cut through a wall, and joined the two buildings, resulting in the discrepancies in flooring. It's one of the many quirks that tell the tale of the 199-year-old tavern. From its days as the heart of Forest Village, the former name of the town where it resides, Yellow Springs. The Hafner family owned the property until the 1960s. Since then, the restaurant has changed hands, but the hand-hewn walls of the rear dining room remain, hearkening back to a time when visitors traveled many miles to sip the purported healing waters of the village's namesake springs. Glen Forest Water Cure, Yellow Springs, Ohio, an advertisement in the Jeffersonian Democrat on August 10, 1860, reads, "With accommodations for 100 patients, the menu at Yole Trail Tavern features a variety of German-inspired fare, from schnitzels to brats. The Reuben and the Turkey Reuben, named the Hofner and the Mrs. Hofner, respectively, are long-standing favorites. The menu tilts its German because I researched Franz Hofner and determined his family is from Baden, Germany, says owner Christine Monroe Beard. After a hike through nearby Glen Helen Nature Preserve, there's no better reward than a Hofbräu German Pilsner and an order of sauerkraut balls at this spot tucked along Zinnia Avenue. My 79-year-old mother makes the menu sauerkraut balls twice a week, Monroe Beard says. People literally travel from other states to eat them. The address is 228 Zinnia Avenue, Yellow Springs, Ohio, 45387. The telephone number is 937-767-7448. The email is oldtrailtavern.com. Number 15, and last, is the Ringside Cafe in Columbus, Ohio, established in 1897. This landmark spot, a few blocks from the Ohio State House, has a long boxing history that is celebrated in its lineup of gargantuan burgers named after the greats. Ringside Cafe holds the title of Columbus's oldest continually operating bar and restaurant. Opened as the Board of Trade Saloon in 1897 and located just blocks away from the Ohio State House, the place has gone through a variety of iterations over the years. During Prohibition, it became the Jolly Gargoyle, an art shop and tea room. It was basically a speakeasy, says Adrian Rosu, who has owned the Ringside Cafe with his wife Kim since 2008. Following Prohibition, a wrestler and boxing promoter named Al Haft bought the place and turned it into the Ringside Cafe. Next door, they used to have a prize fights, Rosu adds, and had an older lady tell me that her dad, when he was a construction worker downtown, he used to fight behind Ringside. They used to do bare knuckle fights and prize fighting. Today, Ringside Cafe is known for its hulking certified Angus beef burgers like the Ali, 3/4-pounder burgers, lettuce, tomato, sharp cheddar cheese, fried onion rings, and coleslaw, and the Jack Dempsey, 1/2-pound burger with mayonnaise, mustard, and a choice of cheese. The undisputed champ is the 1.5-pound Buster Douglas, topped with the blue cheese roasted aioli and bacon, sharp cheddar cheese, and coleslaw, and served with a double order of house-cut fries. Celebrating the Columbus boxer who defeated heavyweight champion Mike Tyson in 1990. The address is 19 North Pearl Street, Columbus, Ohio, 43215. The email is ringsidecolumbus.com. No telephone number is listed. The second article in Ohio Magazine, March and April 2026, entitled Farm and Table, A Taste Tour. Haru Omakase in Columbus offers a lineup of beautifully crafted seafood dishes with every course decided by Chef Yudi Makasu and his team. Over the years, Columbus's Fukuyu Ramen established itself as a hip spot for Japanese dishes, eventually growing to 3 locations before transforming two of them into different concepts. A casual small plate centric spot called Izakaya Ryu, and an upscale omakase joint known as Haru Omakase. Haru is owned by Jeff and Yeni Sao. Jeff's family members were the final owners of Columbus's legendary Kahiki Supper Club, which closed in 1999, so he's familiar with dining out as an event, and Haru is just that. Since 2004, Haru has distinguished itself as a complex and delightful dining experience. Omakase translates from Japanese as, "I leave it up to you," meaning diners put themselves in capable hands of Chef Yudi Makasusau and his team as they deftly create a menu of seafood dishes throughout the evening. Haru's menu is structured as the tour, $89 per person, or the premium tour, $145 per person. Set menus that allow diners to sit back and enjoy a steady stream of dishes. Each tour is like an exploration of the ocean's bounty, with everything from cuttlefish to scallops, barracuda to flounder, mackerel to eel. The premium tour adds in a final round that includes exquisite bites like fatty tuna and A5 Wagyu beef. Hungry diners can also order additional bites from the chef's specialty menu. The key, Makasau says, is starting with the quality sourcing. He works with fish you certainly won't find in central Ohio, from black throat sea perch to golden red snapper to tokujo uni, a rare Japanese sea urchin. I pick up my seafood at the airport every Thursday because it's a special order from Japan, he says. I have about 35 different fish in the house. I source very rare fish for the premium menu. Dishes can be paired with a curated wine and sake selections, but visitors can also order from a full-scale a la carte beverage menu of sake, cocktails, wine, beer, and Japanese whiskeys. Diners who book seats at the chef's counter get a front-row look at Chef Makasau and his team as they carefully craft each dish, expertly slicing seafood, searing bites with a torch, squeezing out citrus, brushing on seasonings at the counter seats. Dishes are handed directly to the diners from the kitchen. What I'm creating here is something customers have never had before, Makasau says. They always wonder what's the next taste going to be. I'm always saying to the customer, is everything okay? The next bite is even better. The address is 2027 Polaris Parkway, Columbus, Ohio, 43240. Telephone number 614-696-9882. The email is harusumakasi.com. That's harusumakasi.com. The next restaurant in the Farm and Table article is Full Circle Brew Garden. The earth-focused full-size circle brew garden features craft brews and native plants in a sustainability-minded space that welcomes visitors year-round. Dawn and Franz Kirshner, the owners of Full Circle Brew Garden in the North Dayton suburb of Englewood, are giving new meaning to the often misleading term beer garden. Since opening in September 2023, they've spent the last several years establishing an actual garden behind their small brewery building. The four-season garden features over 350 plant species with pads and seeding areas throughout. Oftentimes, native plants are viewed as being weedy-looking, but we want to make sure people know that that's not necessarily true, says Dawn, who has a background in environmental science. If you can incorporate a few native plants, it really does help add to the value of your garden. The Kirshners are committed to sustainability. The name Full Circle is itself a reference to reducing, reusing, and recycling as a way of life, and extends to everything from composting brewing grains to the repurposed decor of their eclectic tap room. Their building was constructed in the 1950s, and the main seating area still features the original pine walls. The Kirshners didn't want the place to feel overly curated, and to that end, the wood tables and chairs are charmingly mismatched. Most of the furniture and decorations were gifted by friends and community members. There's often a little story behind the mirrors, the art, and the little statues, Dawn says. It's a great conversation starter. But one of our big focuses, of course, is sustainability. And that means, instead of buying something new, we're giving something a second life. The 14-tap beer list from head brewer Nate Paul includes the expected IPAs, lagers, and stouts, but more unusual beers make appearances as well, such as Blueberry Belgian Double or a dark Saison with orange peel and spices. Full Circle also makes its own kombuchas, shrubs, and tepache for those looking beyond beer. When possible, ingredients foraged from the garden are used in the kombucha and house-made syrups. While the brewery doesn't have a kitchen, it does offer packaged snacks and food trucks set up on weekends. The tap room is a family-friendly, but there are no TVs, as conversation is encouraged. The address is 324 Union Boulevard, Englewood, Ohio, 45322. 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There is no telephone number listed. Beautiful
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3: Hello, my name is Claire Rodriguez, and I am reading from The Atlantic, the October 2025 issue. The first article we are reading is The Greatest Fight of All Time by Van R. Newkirk II. It was oven hot inside the arena, and that was before the fight began. The building's air conditioning had already lost the undercard against the tropical sun, and the air was thick with humidity. Still, almost 30,000 people waited with sweat soaking their shirts, standing on tiptoe to get a glimpse of the men walking toward the center of the arena. From one side, draped in a dark blue robe and flanked by an entourage in matching work shirts, Joe Frazier walked slowly through the crowd, stern and granite-jawed. A ripple of applause passed through the arena. From the other side of the arena, dressed in a white satin robe with his name embroidered on the back, walked Muhammad Ali. Even at age 33, approaching the twilight of his career, Ali was electromagnetic, drawing the crowd to its feet and polarizing its constituents all at once. The noise was raucous. When match officials placed a more than 3-foot-tall trophy in the middle of the ring, Ali grabbed it and feigned running away with it. In the ring, after his name was announced, he pantomimed heartbreak as boos overcame the adulation. Frazier, whose ring demeanor generally toggled between glowering and frowning, glowered. This was the third bout between Frazier and Ali, held on October 1, 1975, in the Philippine Coliseum. The fight is remembered by many who attended as the best heavyweight contest in history, and possibly the pinnacle of the sport. The match was the first ever broadcast live overseas by satellite, and hundreds of millions of people watched from abroad. It was not the most dazzling display of pugilism as an art. There were no knockdowns, no calls from commentators that now live on as sound bites. The significance of the fight was more narrative than technical, and its appeal was elemental, a bitter test of wills and an exploration of the outer limits of human endurance. The final contest between Ali and Frazier was the culmination of a relationship that had begun in friendship, but curdled into deep enmity, the decisive battle in a war that had become larger than the two men in the ring. The match was filled with contradictions. It had been pitched as an announcement of the arrival of the post-colonial Third World, but staged in part to help cover up the abuses of autocratic regime supported by the U.S. government. It would be a showcase for all of the beauty and ugliness of boxing, a sport that made the world smaller by making tall tales of men, Looking back now, 50 years later, the event reveals, perhaps more than any other since, the ways that sport can be a mirror to society and the soul. Ali and Frazier faced each other as the bell rang, and so began the thrilla in Manila. The two fighters advanced, Ali jogging enthusiastically and Frazier plodding, cautious. They put up their guards and began to maneuver and dance, keeping their feet moving as they surveyed each other. Ali kept his hands high while Frazier reached out, almost gently, as they shot to the abdomen. Ali hit back with light left jabs as Frazier probed further, gauging Ali's reaction time as he shifted his guard. Their measurements taken, the fighters increased their intensity. Ali aimed to knock Frazier out early, at times holding the shorter man off by extending his left fist straight out, like a football stiff arm, while he waited for openings to strike with his coiled right. Frazier, though, was relentless, seeking a way inside Ali's reach, driving blows into Ali's ribs, but moving too fast to get caught by the night-ender Ali had planned. Ali had spent much of the previous month telling any reporter who would listen how slow and tired the 31-year-old Frazier was. But it was immediately clear that the two were very evenly matched. The crowd roared when they exchanged combinations, when Ali jawed at Frazier and when Frazier yelled back. When the bell rang at the end of the first round, Frazier tapped Ali on the butt, almost playfully, as if to let him know, "I'm here." Jerry Eisenberg used his walker to prop open the door of his ranch-style house and beckoned me inside. "I used to be a lot faster," he said. We were in Henderson, Nevada, a suburb of Las Vegas, in the foothills of the McCullough Range. His house bears all the hallmarks of a Vegas retirement refuge, a rock garden, a brilliant green turf lawn, a view of the strip across the Mojave Desert. But Eisenberg is not retired. In his mid-90s, he still writes columns for the Newark Star-Ledger in New Jersey, making him likely the oldest working sports journalist in America. Dave Gorin, the executive director of the National Sports Media Association, told The Atlantic that if there is an active sports journalist older than Jerry, I have no idea who it might be. His book about the heyday of heavyweight boxers, Once There Were Giants, was released in 2017. As he talked about his 74 years of sports writing, the ease with which Eisenberg recalled the fights he covered decades ago, and even the scorecards of specific rounds astonished me. But he reached a different level of clarity when we talked about Ali and Frazier's final fight. Eisenberg leaned closer, recounting the entire match, blow by blow, and quoting the two fighters as they spoke to each other in the ring. It was the greatest match he'd ever seen in person. In late September 1975, Eisenberg landed in Manila. The flight from San Francisco had been packed with sports reporters, and they were all transported to the Bayview Plaza, where the promoter Don King had arranged accommodations for journalists. The hotel, famed for its views of the sunset over Manila Bay, had been well-stocked for the incoming brigade of thirsty men. They flocked to the bar for Joe's Knuckle Punch, a drink made with lambanog, a local palm liquor that supposedly wouldn't come with a hangover. The reporters drank for lunch and for dinner, and some stayed up late talking politics over cocktails. By the time Eisenberg arrived, Ali and Frazier had been in Manila for days in order to acclimate to the heat and prepare for the fight. Frazier had gotten there first, landing at the airport at dawn. He was greeted on the tarmac by security guards and taken to his hotel. Ali's arrival was more of a spectacle. His team had delayed the plane's departure from Honolulu, so that instead of getting to Manila before dawn, Ali would arrive just after 6 a.m., which provided enough light for television cameras, and also coincided with the news hour back in the States. Hundreds of people crowded the runway to greet Ali, pushing against a cordon of soldiers armed with truncheons. As Ali stopped to address the crowd and the cameras, a disturbance broke out between jostling spectators and the soldiers. "I don't want any fighting here," Ali said. He praised Ferdinand and Imelda Marcos, the president and first lady of the country, and bantered with the crowd, then launched into a poem he'd workshopped back home. "It will be a killa chilla thrilla when I get that gorilla in Manila." The rapturous arrival struck a chord with the President Marcos, who aspired to build his own cult of personality in the Philippines. "I'd have to kill him," he allegedly later said about Ali, "if he was a Filipino." It was a joke, but only halfway. Staged in a former U.S. colony just 5 months after the fall of Saigon, the fight was billed as a showcase for a new post-colonial era. With no evident sense of irony, Ali had likened his role as an international figure to that of a black Kissinger, a statesman for the Third World. Ali had recently taken huge purses, negotiated by King, for the rumble in the jungle in Kinshasa, Zaire, and a title defense in Kuala Lumpur, Malaysia. But in Zaire, he had been the guest of the kleptocratic dictator Mobutu Sese Seko, who had paid handsomely for the good press. Marcos hoped to receive similarly favorable publicity. Under Marcos's rule, which was propped up publicly by U.S. military aid and secretly by CIA assistance, the Philippines had been transformed into a police state. In 1972, in the name of fighting communism and terrorism, Marcos had declared martial law, granting himself supreme power. 3 years into his regime, it had become commonplace for Filipinos to have family members who'd been disappeared, or to encounter the mutilated bodies of the president's political opponents, left on the streets as warnings. One way that the Marcoses managed their reputation at home and abroad was through glitzy events that projected the Philippines as a booming, modernized state. The fight, for which they paid millions in purse money, promotion,

his entourage to parties and events. When Ali's mistress appeared at a state reception in Manila, Ali's wife, Kalila, flew to the Philippines in a fury. Asked by the press about the flight, she responded tersely, "I'm going to root for the best man to win tonight, whomever that turns out to be." In many ways, the extracurriculars, the women, the parties, the junkets, were all standard Ali fare by this point. A week before the match, Eisenberg wrote that when it came to time, he never has as much as he would like because there are so many things he wants to say and do before the bell rings. Some of them even concern the fight. But Ali's antics in Manila had a more vicious edge. He leaned into his portrayal of the darker-skinned Frazier as more animal than human, even going so far as to wear a shirt imprinted with the image of a gorilla to the weigh-in. He had brought a toy gorilla to a press conference, announcing the fight, and pretended his sparring partners were gorillas. During one of Frazier's training sessions in Manila, Ali taunted him from the rafters. One night, Frazier heard shouting from outside his hotel window. He looked down from his balcony and saw Ali pointing a pistol at him. Ali and his team would later say that the pistol was a toy, but the truth has never been determined. Frazier's time in Manila was less remarkable. During press conferences, he always called Ali by his last name at birth, a growled, clipped Clay, as if even that one word was too much acknowledgement. He spent downtime at a villa in the mountainous outskirts of Manila, passing hours in a monk-like silence. Cutting an image that contrasted with Ali's more libertine act, Frazier traveled with his family, including his teenage son, Marvis, an aspiring boxer himself. Marvis had greeted Ali at the airport when he arrived in Manila and was on hand to witness his delivery of the gorilla rhyme in front of the crowd. When reporters asked Frazier about Ali's abuse, he would point to his children and ask how he could be an animal with such beautiful kids. He brushed off most of the taunts, but inside, as he later wrote in his autobiography, Frazier seethed. He wanted to kill Ali or die trying. Frazier was making his point early. Ali had assumed he was slow, creaky, and dangerous, only with his left hand. But Frazier was a new man in Manila. Ali was scoring plenty with jabs and flurries, but his attempts to land big punches mostly fell flat. By the third round, the temperature in the arena may have reached 120 degrees. Ali gave up trying for a quick knockout blow and instead allowed Frazier to push him back into a corner, hoping to employ the rope-a-dope strategy he'd used so effectively against George Foreman in Kinshasa. Ali covered his face and tried to absorb Frazier's metronomic body blows, aiming to tire him. Twice, Ali taunted Frazier, beckoning him to hit him. Frazier obliged, surprising Ali with a cross and an uppercut from his supposedly weak right arm. Ali began trying to clinch Frazier, putting his gloves behind the shorter man's head and seeking to weigh him down. The two-man dance became a triad as the referee, Carlos Sonny Padilla Jr., repeatedly pulled the men apart and scolded Ali. Ali had often ridiculed Frazier for turning fights into slogs. Now he was in the mud himself. Despite it all, he managed his usual jabs to the chin and eyes, but Frazier seemed unfazed. Realizing the shift in rhythm during the fifth round, Ali snarled at Frazier. "You ain't got no right hand. What are you doing?" Eisenberg first met Cassius Clay in Rome while covering the 1960 Olympics. Clay was an 18-year-old amateur then, the Louisville Golden Boy, who'd already captured 8 regional Golden Gloves and 2 Nationals. He was a dyslexic kid who'd chafed at the indignities of growing up black in a visibly segregated city, and for whom the lynching of Emmett Till in 1955 was deeply traumatic. Precocious, loud, and ambitious, he was discovered early by local trainers and promoters and proved to be a boxing prodigy. He knew early that the sport would be his way out. At the Olympics, he was skinnier than you probably remember him, and the warrior poet braggadocio that later defined him was still embryonic. His surprising gold medal in the light heavyweight division over a Polish champion 7 years his senior made Clay something of a household name in the States. Eisenberg didn't actually watch Clay fight in the Olympics, but remembers him cracking jokes in the Olympic Village. "Athletes are walking by," Eisenberg told me. "Many didn't speak English, but something about Clay captivated them, especially the women. They walked past him, turned around, walked back a few feet to take a look at him," Eisenberg said. Later, Eisenberg got in touch with the young champion, who begged him to come watch a fight. The two struck up a friendship that lasted for the rest of Ali's life.
Joe Frazier, 2 years younger than Ali,

0: arrived at stardom on a Greyhound bus. He was born to a Gullah sharecropping family in South Carolina's Sea Islands. The shack where he and 12 siblings lived had been built by his father out of scrap lumber. Luxuries such as plumbing belonged to another world. Like most sharecropping children, Frazier started working on the farm early. In his flickers of leisure time, at 8 years old, he made his own heavy bag, stuffed with moss, and tried to train himself to be the next Joe Louis. But a hard life made its mark. One day, he fell and seriously injured his left arm while trying to wrangle the family's 300-pound hog. The family had no money for doctors, and the arm healed crooked, forever limiting his reach and range of motion. But, as Frazier liked to say, the arm's awkward angle kept it permanently cocked for a left hook, which would become his signature punch. At 15, Frazier joined the Great Migration, taking a bus north to New York and then settling in Philadelphia, where he landed work at a slaughterhouse. He was 18 before he finally received his first formal boxing training at a police athletic league gym in Philly. He worked out obsessively, carrying his own record player to the gym late at night and training solo to the soundtrack of Otis Redding and Sam Cooke. The hard-nosed, straightforward style that he developed suited his adopted city and would later provide a contrast to Ali's finesse. He made the 1964 Tokyo Olympics as an alternate after another American boxer was injured, keeping to himself in the Olympic Village and focusing on training. Improbably, he kept winning his bouts. In the heavyweight semifinal, he broke his thumb, but he won that fight too, then hid the injury in order to compete in the final. He won the gold over the older, more experienced German fighter, Hans Huber, only to be fired from his job in the slaughterhouse because his hand was in a cast. It seems only natural in retrospect that Ali's and Frazier's lives would become intertwined. The dyslexic boy who found purpose and a refuge from racism in boxing, and the young sharecropper dropout who escaped his own inner city blues in the ring, the would-be heirs of the Brown Bomber, Joe Louis. And for a time, they were friends. Ali would turn pro shortly after his Olympic coming out party, and within 4 years, at the age of 22, he claimed a heavyweight title by beating Sonny Liston. The same year, he joined the Nation of Islam and changed his name. He cultivated both fame and infamy with his outspoken black radicalism and with his denunciation of the war in Vietnam. When he refused the draft in 1967, citing his faith, he was convicted for draft evasion and sentenced to 5 years in prison, and then stripped of his boxing licenses, passport, and heavyweight title. Before public opinion turned against the war, Ali was likely the most despised man in America. In the boxing world, Frazier was among the few people who didn't cut ties. Frazier had come up in Ali's shadow. With Ali no longer eclipsing him, his career took off. In 1968, he fought Buster Mathis for the New York State Athletic Commission's heavyweight title, one component of the Unified World Heavyweight title. After the fight, a reporter asked slyly if Frazier considered himself a champion. According to the New York Daily News, Frazier glowered. The promoter, Butch Lewis, later said that when the two met, Frazier continued to call Ali champ, even after taking part of his title. Ali moved to Philadelphia while waiting for his appeal to work its way through the federal courts, and the two often crossed paths. In an interview he gave later in his life, Frazier would say that Ali popped into Frazier's gym to talk about their inevitable fight and asked Frazier for help with getting his license back. Frazier said he obliged. In 2011, many obituaries of Frazier mentioned that he said he'd lobbied President Nixon for Ali's reinstatement. During his time away from boxing, which would end up lasting some 3 years, Ali supported himself with speaking engagements and appearance fees. According to Frazier, Ali liked to characterize the duo as generals in two different theaters. "Just keep whooping those guys in the ring, and I'll keep fighting Uncle Sam. And one day, we'll make a lot of money together," he told Frazier. Ali decided to write an autobiography, The Greatest. In it, he said he admired Frazier. "Of all the people in my profession I would like to have as a friend," Ali wrote, "he was the one." On a summer day in 1970, according to that book, when the two men both had appointments in New York City, Frazier, flush from his earnings as the newly crowned heavyweight champion, picked Ali up in Philadelphia in his gold Cadillac and drove him to New York. Frazier told Ali about his aspirations as a soul singer, and Ali sang a ditty he'd composed, Mighty Whitey. They talked about race and America, and Frazier told Ali about having to fight his way through the Jim Crow Deep South. Sitting side by side, the two often returned to rhapsodizing about how their future fight might play out. There was no shortage of playful insults, but Ali told Frazier in earnest that with his fighting income dried up, he needed a job. He wanted to be Frazier's sparring partner and asked for money. Near the end of their trip, Frazier loaned Ali $100. He let the top down on the gold Cadillac and they cruised. But when it came time for Frazier to drop off Ali, the men agreed that they shouldn't be seen as friendly in public. Nobody pays to see two friends fighting. Shortly after the sixth round began in Manila, the dynamite in Frazier's left hand finally exploded. He connected with a thunderous hook, stretching his arm and body as far as he could reach to snap Ali's head back. A few seconds later, Frazier hit him again with the same punch. Ali stumbled, throwing a feeble, off-balance uppercut to the space where Frazier had just stood. The crowd, which had favored Frazier for his Christian faith, it was said, and out of a national affinity for underdogs, erupted into cheers. Now it was Frazier who jogged and Ali who lumbered. Three more times in the round, Frazier's left found Ali's face cleanly. For the first time in the match, Frazier was the clear winner of a round. But after his exile from boxing, Ali had discovered something useful and something terrible. Stripped of the preternatural speed of his prime, he realized, quite simply, that he could sustain more damage than most fighters could deliver. In the seventh round, Ali shook off the punishment and for a time found some of his younger self, beginning to dance in the middle of the ring again. Frazier kept pounding Ali's body, but now, as Frazier advanced, Ali peppered his face with starch stiff jabs and two-punch counters. His fist kept finding Frazier's right eye. The genesis of the Frazier-Ali feud all depends on who's telling the story. Long after Frazier's retirement from boxing, after his hatred of Ali had solidified into a defining part of his life, he denied in his autobiography that they'd ever really been friends. And The Greatest, Ali's autobiography, written with Richard Durham, a renowned black journalist and former editor of a newspaper for the Nation of Islam, may not be entirely reliable in its characterization of Ali's sentiments. It was published in 1975, just 2 months after the Manila fight, with a mandate from Ali's handlers to scrub unsavory elements of his life. It's possible that the book's praise for Frazier was a real-time revision of the ugliness Ali had recently unleashed in the Philippines. But the balance of the evidence suggests that the two men did share a bond. Frazier had looked up to Ali and is said to have asked for his autograph when they'd first met, hoping they would one day fight. The question of when that might happen was postponed for a long time as Ali appealed his case. A match planned in Florida fell through, and rumors of bouts in Mississippi, Canada, and Australia never materialized. Ali had always made a habit of taunting his opponents, many of whom took it as funny and gave back as good as they got. That's boxing. But over the course of his exile, Ali's barbs and stunts against Frazier grew into something more venomous. During his sojourn in Philadelphia, Ali constantly challenged Frazier to unsanctioned fights. On a September day in 1969, he showed up at the Police Athletic League gym, demanding a fight with Frazier right there. According to a local report, more than 1,000 people who'd gotten wind of the challenge also arrived, and police soon broke up the crowd. Outside, Ali stood on top of a car and stoked the nascent mob, promising them a fight at a rec center a few miles away. He led a mass of people across the city to the supposed fight location, where as many as 10,000 people eventually gathered. Ali urged them to form a ring and led them in chants, calling out Frazier, who never showed. These spectacles might have all been excused as Ali doing what he did best, promoting. But ultimately, there was never room enough, in town or in boxing, for both men. It was not a given that Ali would ever fight again, that he could avoid jail time and be vindicated, that he'd reclaim the title. And all the while, Ali felt that Frazier was a counterfeit champ who wasn't his equal in the ring. The face of all that had been taken from him. In the other corner, Frazier constantly had to prove himself as a deserving victor, even though his style and persona never quite captured audiences the way Ali's did. And years of continual needling is apt to get under anyone's skin. The growing fissure became a permanent rift when one day Frazier heard Ali doing a radio interview. Ali boasted about how easily he would beat Frazier, calling him a coward, as he had often done. But this time, Ollie added something new. He called Fraser an Uncle Tom. After repeated provocations, Fraser grew so incensed that he drove to Ollie's residence, where Ollie began a frustrating game he would play with Fraser for the rest of their lives. He insisted that he hadn't meant anything by the insults, that he was just trying to gin up attention for their eventual fight. Fraser was being too sensitive, he said. He needed to loosen up. But Fraser wasn't having it. He'd told Ollie about how he'd had to scrap with racists who meant him physical harm just to make it out of the South. Being called an Uncle Tom was a betrayal. They finally fought in 1971 at Madison Square Garden, a few months before the Supreme Court ruled that Ollie had been improperly denied status as a conscientious objector and overturned his conviction for draft dodging. The fight of the century, as it was dubbed, was marked as much by personal animosity as by the unique excitement of having, by virtue of Ollie's forced hiatus, two undefeated champions face off in a title fight. In the months before the $5 million match, Ollie turned up the incentive, calling Fraser dumb, mocking his dark skin, and painting him as a lackey for his white handlers. Fraser didn't hide his anger, raging in pre-fight interviews about how badly he would hurt Ollie. He'd never called Ollie by his chosen name, but now Fraser's insistence on calling him Clay was tied to a larger rejection of the Nation of Islam and his contention that the group was using Ollie. Ollie countered, saying that Fraser was himself being used by his management group, a collection of white businessmen in Philadelphia. He said that rooting for Fraser made a black person a traitor, and that Fraser fought for Nixon. According to a member of Fraser's entourage, Dave Wolf, Ollie also said that Fraser fought for Klansmen. As a result, Fraser received anonymous death threats, and his children feared for his life. Winning the fight would not be enough for Ollie. He evidently needed to erase the idea of Fraser as an equal, both in and out of the ring. The fight of the century lived up to the billing. Ollie came out aggressively, with rapid-fire punches in the first few rounds. But he was slower than he'd been before his hiatus, and as he got tired, Fraser's constant, precise bodywork took hold. Fraser was more John Henry than Joe Louis, driving steel over and over again into the core of his opponent. The fight went the distance, a full 15 rounds, but the outcome was clear. In the 11th, Fraser uncorked a left hook that made Ollie wobble. In the 15th, he delivered another that knocked Ollie down. The scorecards were unanimous, although Ollie and his team disputed the decision and demanded another fight. After the match, Fraser said that he'd reached back home to the country for some of the blows he'd landed. In a match that was, in a sense, a referendum on Fraser's blackness, the arm that had been permanently marked by Jim Crow had forced a judgment. By the 10th round in Manila, Ollie and Fraser both knew that this fight would take something from them, something they hadn't had to give before. Sweat poured off them, and between rounds they sank onto their stools and gasped. This was a test of endurance, against each other and against the hellish conditions in the ring. A beleaguered Ollie had gained momentum in the 8th, launching a barrage of punches that momentarily hurt Fraser and began to swell his face. But Fraser was inexorable. He kept Ollie on his back foot, driving him into the corners and delivering vicious shots to his head, blows that, had they been delivered by a slightly younger Fraser, might have knocked men out cold. Ollie shook it all off. He was a blanket, still trying to clinch Fraser and hold him down. The two boxers teetered against each other, exhausted, until Padilla stepped in again, pulling Ollie's gloves off the back of Fraser's neck. They raised their arms, almost unwillingly, and resumed slugging. When Carlos Padilla Jr. had woken up on the morning of the Ollie-Fraser match, he was not the chosen referee. Amid all the acrimony between the Ollie and Fraser camps, they hadn't agreed on who would stand in the ring between the two men. Their second fight, in which Ollie had thoroughly avenged his defeat in the fight of the century, had been marred by controversy over the officiating. That bout, also held in Madison Square Garden, was less a boxing match than a hugging match. According to Fraser's trainer, Eddie Futch, Ollie had clinched more than 100 times, often pulling Fraser's neck down in order to tire him. Both corners had criticized the referee, Tony Perez. Fraser sighed for not stopping the clinching, and Ali's for a key moment in which Perez had accidentally ended a round too soon, after Ollie had stunned Fraser with a right hand and might have been able to go for a knockout. Even on the eve of the fight, Ali's and Frazier's teams and the boxing authorities could not agree on which of the candidates who'd been brought to Manila would be in the ring. There was a uniquely Marcosian way of breaking the deadlock. According to Eisenberg, when the parties met that night to finally settle the issue, one of the omnipresent Filipino military men placed a .45 caliber pistol on the bargaining table between the two sides and suggested that the referee be Filipino. The leading candidate was Padilla. At dawn, on the day of the fight, the commission called Padilla's home to let him know that he'd be the referee. But he had already left for the Coliseum to report for the undercard fights. After he arrived, he told me recently, an official said to get a move on. Reporters were waiting for him. Confused, Padilla asked why. "Don't you know you're going to referee the Ali Frazier fight?" was the answer. He had never refereed a fight above the 135-pound weight class, and most of his experience had come in amateur gyms and converted cockfighting rings, which were small compared with a regulation heavyweight ring. I said, "God damn, it's big," Padilla recalled. He'd never had to give instruction to fighters in English, and his English wasn't so great. Trying to separate two 200-plus-pound men would be difficult for anybody, and at 5'8", Padilla was diminutive next to Ali and Frazier. I met Padilla at his home in Las Vegas, not far from Eisenberg's. He's 91, still spry, and still wearing the same thick mustache that made him stand out in the ring. Padilla is fiery and prone to goddamn, a favorite expression. He was eager to show me a Facebook video taken the year before of him working a speed bag, sending it flying with a steady rhythm until it became a blur. We talked in his living room, which was crowded with photographs and Catholic figurines. On the wall and in frames propped up behind me were pictures of Padilla's refereeing career and of boxers who'd been in his orbit. In the middle were the highlights, photographs of Ali and Frazier squaring up in Manila with Padilla looking on. Long before that fight, boxing had been a prominent part of life in the Philippines. After America seized control of the archipelago from Spain in 1898, then brutally suppressed indigenous rebellions, it exported American culture in the name of civilization, part of the white man's burden, as Rudyard Kipling put it in 1899. As was true of colonialism's other exports, the intended subjects quickly made the art of boxing their own, subverting the original intentions. The legendary Pancho Villa won the World Flyweight Championship in 1923. In the 1960s, Gabriel Flash Elorde held the World Super Featherweight title for 7 years. Also trained in Eskrima, the national martial arts of the Philippines, Elorde embraced a boxing style of dancing and maintaining distance while landing quick strikes that influenced a young Muhammad Ali. When Ali floated like a butterfly and stung like a bee, he was likely channeling Elorde. Padilla happily recounts his role in all of this history to anyone who will listen. The morning of the match, he was nervous. He had never officiated anything with anywhere close to this level of attention. Then again, nobody had. The fight was held at 10 a.m. local time in order to accommodate an expected global audience of hundreds of millions. It was likely one of the most watched television events in history at that point. Many people who watched the match live paid to do so in movie theaters or arenas equipped with closed-circuit projectors. But nearly 500,000 viewers in the United States watched it live via satellite on a new network, HBO. If Padilla got anything wrong, the error would be indelible. Just about every person in the Philippines would be watching. Hundreds had traveled to Manila just to be close to the action, even if they couldn't get into the arena. They slept around the outside of the Coliseum, Padilla told me. For boxing, Filipinos pause everything in life. Jay Gonzalez, a Manila-born boxing coach and academic, told me. He was 11 years old in 1975 and watched the fight in class on a television his teacher rolled in. He and his classmates were excited to watch two black champions, feeling an affinity as people of color. It didn't hurt that the referee was Filipino. Padilla endeavored to make his mark early. With the Marcoses looking on, seated in high-backed thrones that Padilla believes were bulletproofed to foil assassination attempts, he barked at both fighters, trying to project authority. It was almost unheard of for a referee to disqualify a fighter in a heavyweight championship, and Filipino officials warned Padilla not to make history. But he was never demure. He told Ali that he would penalize him for illegal holds and gave a warning to Frazier early on for a low blow. Padilla kept the fight brisk, a welcome change from the wrestling match that had transpired during the previous Ali-Frazier fight. Ali couldn't have known that Frazier was fighting one-eyed, that he had been fighting one-eyed for years, having lost most of his sight on his left side because of a cataract. He had made it past physicals by memorizing eye test charts and tricking fight doctors, just as he'd shrugged off other injuries and ailments that would have sidelined other men. But now his right eye, the good one, was failing him. After taking Frazier's punishment to his body and skull for the better part of 10 rounds, Ali started landing power punches more frequently around Frazier's face and right eye. Inflammation on each side of the socket met in the middle and began to shut it. In the 13th round, with the eye swelling and bleeding and with blood pouring from his mouth, an exhausted Frazier willed himself out of his corner, throwing blows that even a gassed Ali could avoid or ignore. Frazier could not see clearly, and his entire head seemed swollen, and Ali kept landing punches. He knocked Frazier's mouthpiece into the crowd, but somehow, miraculously, Frazier still stood. On a sweltering April night, I had hailed a grab car and sped from Manila Airport to my hotel in Quezon City, one of the cities that make up the megalopolis of Greater Manila, and the site of the Ali-Frazier fight. Everywhere I looked, armed security guards crowded street corners and building entrances. The country's midterm elections were approaching, and violence around elections was not uncommon. Still, as guards and a bomb-sniffing dog checked the trunk for explosives outside my hotel, I sensed a bit of theater in all the security. The legitimacy of the government, now led by Ferdinand Bongbong Marcos Jr., the son of the two famed kleptocrats, still seems to rely on the appearance of safety more than anything else. The next morning, I ducked into the cool refuge of the Araneta Coliseum, which had been temporarily renamed the Philippine Coliseum in 1975 before it hosted Ali Frazier III. The white domed arena, now gray with age and grime, didn't resemble its namesake so much as a spaceship, a Starship Enterprise plopped amid high rises. Inside, the place that had been so hot as to be nearly unbearable on the morning 50 years ago was mostly empty, and the air conditioning was cranked high enough to give me goosebumps. If I was looking for traces of Ali and Frazier, they might have been covered from my view. The venue was being prepared for a live show by performers from RuPaul's Drag Race the following night. I left the Coliseum and walked around the corner to Ali Mall, built in honor of its namesake in 1976, and then to Gateway Tower, where I met Jorge Araneta, the leader of the empire that had built the Coliseum and the business district around it. He was 89 years old, still svelte and sharp in a patterned blue resort shirt and still wearing the easy, confident air of authority. We sat at a round wooden table in his office, and he picked up a stack of photo albums, all filled with snapshots taken during Ali's time in the Philippines. Araneta found a picture of two smiling men attending the dedication ceremony of the mall I had just visited. One was quite obviously Muhammad Ali. It took me a moment to place the young face of Araneta himself. The Araneta clan had grown prosperous as sugar planters during Spanish rule, he told me. After their home was destroyed during World War II, his father took a trip to Rome and, upon seeing the Colosseum, had a spark of inspiration. He said, "I'm going to build the same," Araneta told me. At the time of its completion in 1960, the Araneta Coliseum was the largest building of its kind in the world. Its inaugural event was the super featherweight title fight between Flash Elorde and Harold Gomez, when Elorde became the first Filipino in decades to capture a title. When Marcos declared martial law in 1972, the elder Araneta, a prominent backer of the opposing Liberal Party, fled to New York. Jorge stayed behind and ran the business. When Marcos's regime needed a venue for what would be the biggest sporting event in the history of the Philippines, there was just one real choice. The regime's sole imposition was the temporary renaming of the building. In his office, Araneta laughed. "At least they gave it back," he said. "Some people would have kept it." The Coliseum today has hosted everything from Boys to Men concerts to the Miss World Philippines pageant, but it still carries a special association with combat sports, boxing, kickboxing, mixed martial arts. The Filipino boxing legend Manny Pacquiao, who recently returned to the ring after a 4-year retirement, is planning an event commemorating Ali Frazier at the Coliseum, fueling speculation that he might himself fight there. The arena is also home to an annual tournament billed as the biggest cockfighting event in the world. Blood still regularly stains the floors of the Coliseum's rings. This is a fulfillment of the elder Araneta's vision. Inside the first Colosseum, the masses of Rome watched slaves and animals butcher one another. Brutality, coercion, and terror were always elemental parts of the entertainment. But there were also moments of transcendence mixed in with the gore, the beauty and creativity of mixed martial arts, the thrill of the contest, the inquiry into human limits and potential. And there was always the chance that some fighter might one day, through repeated victories, win freedom from the fight. Perhaps the importance of the Ollie-Frazier match derives from the extremity of those blood sport contradictions. Ollie, or Richard Durham, channeling Ollie, would write just months after the fight that some part of him had always rebelled against the primal allure of his sport. Like in the old slave days on the plantations, he wrote, "With two of us big black slaves fighting, almost on the verge of annihilating each other, while the masters are smoking big cigars, screaming and urging us on, looking for the blood." But he, the race man's race man, had needed so badly to prove something in the ring that he'd tried to turn the entire black community against someone he might otherwise call brother. Frazier had needed to prove something, too. In this, his last big bout, he had the opportunity to fight for a kind of freedom, freedom from torment and from constant comparison to his nemesis. But part of the reason the crowd was so rapt with the silent speculation, dreadful and giddy, and building in the final rounds, that he might face a gladiator's end. Frazier came out of his corner in the 14th, all but blind, rocking on unsteady legs. A knot on his forehead was growing by the second, and his mouth and both eyes were badly swollen. Ali went forward, stiffly, his trunk and hips deeply bruised from Frazier's body blows. He seemed to struggle to lift his arms. Whatever well from which he'd drawn his energy had gone dry. Frazier couldn't defend himself, but he kept throwing wild, delirious punches. A few left hooks landed, but they didn't have much power anymore. Frazier kept tapping his own face, either to will himself on or to simply try to clear his limited vision. He almost entirely abandoned his guard. Ali threw wide, slow blows that arrived on Frazier's skull by telegraph. It was like he was punching underwater, but the punches kept finding home. When they went back to their corners, Futch, Frazier's trainer, asked Frazier why he couldn't avoid Ali's winding punches. Frazier told Futch that he could no longer see Ali's right hand. Frazier was determined to finish the fight, but Futch had seen boxers die in the ring. Against Frazier's murderous protestations, he told Padilla to stop the fight. After Padilla raised Ali's arm and declared him the victor, the champion collapsed in a heap. The crowd roared, launching into chants of "Ali, Ali, Ali." His team helped him push himself up to sit slumped on his stool, his arms dragging toward the floor as if his fists were too heavy to carry, his head bowed between his knees. When it came time to talk to reporters, Ali wobbled, barely able to steady himself or hoist the trophy. He told Eisenberg that this was the closest to death he had ever been. In his recap of the fight, Ali mostly eschewed his usual bravado. "I was surprised Joe had so much stamina," he told a reporter. "He is the greatest fighter of all times, next to me." "Except for you," the reporter replied. "Except for me." As the referee, Padilla was one of the three people who submitted an official scorecard for the fight. All three had Ali up by a healthy amount going into the 15th round. Padilla said that even if Futch hadn't told him to do so, he probably would have called the fight, because Frazier was no more. The unofficial scorecards from journalists were more favorable to Frazier. The Associated Press scored the fight even going into the final round. The New York Times gave Frazier 8 of the first 11 rounds. "Going into the 15th round, I had Ali ahead by 1 point," Eisenberg told me. The general consensus is that Ali won the beginning of the fight and dominated the end, and that Frazier owned the middle. Frazier always maintained that Ali was too exhausted to fight the 15th, and that he could have won by a knockout if he had just been allowed to fight. After it was over, the Marcuses invited Ali to one of their many homes for the evening. They'd been pleased by the fight. In the Philippines, citizens rejoiced in it, and particularly in Padilla's presence. "President Marcos wanted to showcase to the world," Araneta told me. "What better show can you present than Muhammad Ali?" But the source of the regime's good fortune sat in silence at dinner in the palace, seemingly unable to eat. Araneta hosted Ali at his home for lunch shortly after the fight. "He was very somber and could hardly walk," Araneta told me. I wanted to uplift his spirits, and I said, "Muhammad, I'm going to name a building after you." That woke Ali up, he said. The next year, Ali would come back for the opening of Ali Mall. The mall was one small testament to what Ali meant in Manila and in other corners of the subaltern world. He wasn't all pageantry and promotion. People were genuinely inspired by his presence, his idealism, and his earned status as a symbol of resistance against empire. Even in the Philippines, where he dined with a butcher and entered the ring disfavored against Fraser, he is now revered. All part of the contradictions of the man. As President Barack Obama would say on the occasion of his death, Ali was a name as familiar to the downtrodden in the slums of Southeast Asia and the villages of Africa as it was to cheering crowds in Madison Square Garden. Fraser didn't attend the Marcus's after party. He was too hurt to go, and probably too prideful. He sat in his dressing room, his face battered into a new shape. His son hugged him, and Fraser grumbled with his team about what might have been. "I was there, wasn't I?" he said. Ask anyone what makes a human human, and they'll likely mention something to do with our brains. Maybe they'll say we stand alone in our capacity for language, or reason, or self-awareness, not knowing that science has chipped away at each of these presumptions. We suspect now that whales can talk, that crows can reason, that octopuses may be self-aware. But one thing that seems to be truly unique to Homo sapiens is this. We are the only animal with fists. Perhaps the fist evolved as an anatomical accident, a byproduct of the lengthened fingers and opposable thumbs that gave humans their unparalleled tool-grabbery dexterity. That's one theory. But compelling evidence suggests that the exact shape of the human fist evolved at least in part for punching. The theory would place the duality of human nature quite literally in our hands. On the one side, we have our instruments for the written word and our tools for daily diplomacy, for shaking hands or putting our palms up in peace. On the other side, we carry our most primal weapons. In Jerry Eisenberg's home, there is a shrine to the human arsenal, a case holding a single cherry red boxing glove. On the thumb of the glove, Muhammad Ali's famous compact signature, scribbled in black marker. On the body of the glove, Fraser's large swooping signature. The souvenir, which Eisenberg thinks was signed after Fraser's and Ali's retirements, might suggest a thawing of relations between the men. But there is some deception at play. According to Eisenberg, the autograph seeker who'd first owned the glove had Ali signed first and then took it to Fraser, holding it so as to obscure Ali's mark while Fraser signed. In the waning years of Ali's and Fraser's lives, friends and media figures tried to patch things up between the rivals. But they never really reconciled, and both men's lives were too abbreviated to let time do its healing. Like many of their peers in the pantheon of black heavyweight boxing, they died relatively early, facing serious health and financial trouble. Shuffling and diabetic, Fraser died broke in 2011, at the age of 67. As he had in Manila, Ali outlasted him, but again, in pyrrhic fashion, Parkinson's disease hollowed him out in front of the world's eyes, and he died at 74 in 2016, his own fortune having been diminished by friends and hangers-on. There had been promising statements, importance, charity matches, and television appearances that made it seem like Ali and Fraser might finally rekindle their friendship, but all were false starts. Invariably, Ali would renege on his apologies. In 2000, when Eisenberg was working on a 25th anniversary retrospective for the Star Ledger, he interviewed his friend Ali by phone. And he said, "I don't know why he doesn't like me," Eisenberg told me. I said, "Yes, you do." He reminded Ali about Fraser's children, who would come home from school crying when other kids teased them about their father being a gorilla or an Uncle Tom. If Layla came home crying, "Daddy, they think you're a gorilla. You're an animal. How would you feel about that?" he asked Ali, referring to Ali's daughter. Ali responded that he hadn't meant to hurt Fraser's family, again pleading that he hadn't quite understood the impact of his own words. Eisenberg later called Fraser to relay Ali's regrets. "Well, first of all, let him come and say that to me," Fraser told him. It was something of a cruel jab toward Ali, who by that point struggled to get around on his own and to speak. Fraser, despite his own infirmities, took pride in the idea that his blows in Manila had contributed to Ali's Parkinson's or even caused it, going so far as to gloat about the possibility on the outgoing voicemail message for his cell phone. "But secondly," he continued on the phone with Eisenberg, I ain't accepting no apology. You hurt my boy, and that's all there is to it. There's a lifetime of what-ifs between the two signatures on the glove, of parallel realities where the two men did find common ground, and with it, a measure of peace. I envisioned how the glove might look if I squeezed it together so that Ollie's and Fraser's names finally found themselves side by side. But I realized that to do so would be to reconfigure the imaginary hand bearing the glove. It would disfigure the fist, our one uniquely human trait, and diminish that which makes us, us.
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3: Now for readings from Vanity Fair. See what all the stars wore at the 2025 Gotham Film Awards. The Gothams are a proper amuse-bouche for the awards circuit kicking off early next year, and they make for a great sartorial warm-up too. Article by Jose Criales, Anzueta. He Gotham Film Awards have become somewhat of an unofficial precursor to the awards circuit that takes place through the beginning of each new year. Taking place tonight at Cipriani Wall Street in New York, the red carpet at the Gothams is also a tasty sartorial amuse-bouche for all the fashion waiting at the wings. Clothing racks, ahead of 2026. A particular notable distinction of the Gothams is that their performer categories, lead, supporting, and breakthrough, are not divided by gender. Nominees this year include Jesse Buckley, Ethan Hawke, Jennifer Lawrence, Josh O'Connor, and Amanda Seyfried for their lead roles. Adam Sandler, Teyana Taylor, Alexander Skarsgård, and others for their supporting actor turns. And A. Aprocky scene in our very own 2026 Hollywood issue, and Chase Infinity, among others as the year's breakthroughs. In case you are wondering where some of your predilected actors are, some films, including the Timothy Calumet vehicle, Marty Supreme, were not completed by this year's submission deadline. The honorees at this year's ceremony include Michael B. Jordan, Hailee Steinfeld, Miles Caton, and their Sinners castmates, Noah Baumbach, Luca Guadagnino and Julia Roberts, Guillermo del Toro, Oscar Isaac, and Jacob Elordi, Tessa Thompson, Hugh Jackman and Kate Hudson, and Jeremy Allen White, another of our boys, and Scott Cooper. What does it all mean in terms of fashion? The Gothams are a buzzy ceremony, while not a main red carpet think of those as the Golden Globes or the Oscars. But think of it as an opportunity for celebrities and their stylists. Those with airtight brand deals get to paint outside the lines of their contracts for these less crucial appearances. The sartorial stakes are simply lower, which means celebs can either phone it in or seize the chance to play. Oscar Wilde's only grandchild investigates the atom bomb of the Oscar Wilde scandal. 125 years after Wilde's death, Merlin Holland comes to terms with his family's complicated history in After Oscar, The Legacy of a Scandal. 8-year-old Merlin Holland was walking down Shaftesbury Avenue in London with his father one day in the summer of 1954 when he noticed the name Oscar Wilde on a theatre billboard. "Oh, Daddy, isn't Oscar Wilde something to do with our family?" he once recalled asking his father, Vivian Holland. It was a question the elder Holland had been dreading. "Oh, I'm now going to have to face up to this," he wrote in his diary soon after. Indeed, few people were then aware that Vivian was a son of the literary legend. That year, as British society was commemorating the centennial of Oscar Wilde's birth, the opprobrium heaped upon him after his conviction and imprisonment for gross indecency in 1895, was hardly a distant memory for Wilde's descendants. For them, the trauma stemming from it continued. Only in middle age did Merlin Holland, Wilde's only grandchild, begin to familiarize himself with his grandfather's work. Not by choice. After the death of his father, Merlin assisted his mother, who was struggling with a deluge of requests to grant permissions to quote from Wilde's works. After he became the beneficiary and literary executor of Wilde's estate, and became totally familiar with the works via a Wildean self-education, Merlin fielded requests to authenticate letters and manuscripts purportedly authored by Wilde. Thanks to widespread forgeries, bowdlerizations, and censorship, plenty of what had been published about his grandfather was untrue, he discovered. To his surprise, his parents had. Contributed to the misinformation, he learned. But as he examined what he calls the whitewashing they had undertaken, he comprehended their reasons and the extent of the ordeal his family has grappled with. In the mid-1990s, Merlin began writing a biography of the posthumous existence of Oscar Wilde. Nearly 30 years later, he finished it. After Oscar, The Legacy of a Scandal was released last month in the UK by Europa Editions, ahead of its publication in the US next April. So, what took so long? Having criticized other people for sloppy research and inventions and exaggerations and so on, I knew I had to get it right myself, Merlin, 79, tells me during an interview over Zoom from his home in the Burgundy region of France, where he lives with his wife, Emma, who teaches English to employees of the French nuclear industry. As Merlin investigated the details of Wilde's tragic last years and charted the dramatic swings in his literary reputation in the century following his death, his book became a family memoir as much as a scholarly biography. Combing through letters, diaries, and photos, many not published before, he eventually came to terms with his complicated legacy. Given how celebrated Oscar Wilde is today, people might find it hard to fathom the ricochet effect of the atom bomb of the Oscar Wilde scandal, as actor Rupert Everett phrased it during a launch event for After Oscar at the British Library on October 16th, which would have been the author's 171st birthday. "But it's a ricochet that you are still living," Everett said to Merlin. During my chat with him, Merlin elaborates, "I wanted people to know that the echoes of that scandal back in 1895 can still be heard, faintly, admittedly, right up to the last 20 years. He also explains why his last name isn't Wilde. Soon after Oscar Wilde began serving his sentence of 2 years hard labour in 1895, his wife, Constance, adopted the surname Holland for herself and the couple's two boys, Vivian and Cyril, who were 8.5 and 10 years old at the time. Given the scandal that convulsed Victorian society, it was, he writes, a necessity dictated by public prejudice and concern for her children's future, rather than any sense of shame on her part." Prior to his fall, Wilde was the toast of London. He and Constance, the daughter of an Anglo-Irish barrister whom he married in 1884, were bringing up their boys in their home on Tite Street. It was there that she met her husband's beautiful younger lover, Lord Alfred Bosie Douglas, a son of the Marquess of Queensbury, when Wilde brought him for a visit. In 1895, the Marquess visited the Albemarle Club in London, where the Wildes were members, and left a message with the porter accusing Wilde of being a sodomite. Goaded on by Bosie, who loathed his father, Wilde brought libel action against the Marquis. He later withdrew the libel case, but the Crown then successfully brought charges of gross indecency against Wilde. The legal drama played out over 8 weeks. It became one of the longest continuous acts of hypocrisy in British history, Holland writes in his book. My grandfather was sent to prison for being homosexual, but he also championed difference in an age of conformity, which the Victorians found nearly as disturbing. At the British Library last month, Holland added that he was everything the Victorians simply couldn't countenance. By the time he was released from prison in May 1897, Wilde had been declared bankrupt. The house in Tite Street had been repossessed, and the contents sold via a sheriff's auction. His children were separated from him by court order. The boys were split up. Cyril was sent to a boarding school in Germany and Vivian to one in Monaco. Constance remained remarkably loyal to Oscar. She settled a small allowance on him. But, exiled in France the next 3 years, his creative spark was gone. He died a broken man in a Paris hotel room on November 30, 1900, age 46. Adding to the tragedy, Constance died at 40 in April 1898,

convict, he tells me. At the same time, the boys were led to believe their father had died. He had been forbidden to write to them. It's difficult to project exactly what would have happened, but I think if they had gotten back together for a short period, and he'd been able to see his children, might it have kick-started him again into doing something creative? Merlin continues. I think it all went wrong when Constance didn't go to see him as she wanted to. That point was made apparent to Merlin when he read a passage in his father's diaries. It has become more and more clear that Papa could have recovered and resuscitated himself. And I blame my mother's family and advisers. They adopted the entirely wrong attitude that Papa had to go through a period of probation before even attempting to rehabilitate himself. Whereas, after his appalling prison experience, he should have come back to Mama and Cyril and me, so he suffered a second thrust into the abyss from which he never recovered. Coming across this passage was emotional for Merlin, who writes that he felt his pain as I read it. I still feel an overwhelming sense of sadness for them both. As they grew up, the brothers were largely left to their own devices. He'd been given to understand that his father has died, and then, without any warning, his mother dies, Merlin says, of his father. He becomes an orphan at the age of 12, but his father was alive and living in Paris. 2 years later, the rector, at Vivian's boarding school, calls him into his office, telling him, "I've got bad news, your father's died." Unimaginable, having your father die twice on you, and the knowledge that you might have been able to see him the last 2 years. Cyril learned of his father's death one morning at breakfast at his school when he heard some of the older boys discussing Oscar's obituary in the Times. His parentage a secret, he had no choice but to keep quiet. In their teenage years, the boys' education continued in England, again at separate schools. Their guardian, as well as their mother's relatives, did their best to prevent them from learning details of who their father was. To that end, the British establishment obliged. Wilde was the original subject of cancel culture. His plays were forced off the London stages, and publishers stopped printing his books. When his last two plays were published, the title pages declared only that they were written by the author of Lady Windermere's Fan. A young Vivian first encountered the reality of his father's scandal in the home of his Aunt Mary, when he was delighted to find a copy of The Happy Prince. But I had a great shock when I saw the name Oscar Wilde had been scratched off the cover, and that a piece of stamp paper had been pasted over it on the title page. Ashamed, Cyril decided that he wanted to wipe that stain of his father's scandal away, as he put it. Athletic and stoical, he joined the army. Faced with the refusal of anyone to speak about his father, Vivian concluded that there must be something monstrous about my family. I was always the bad son of a disreputable father, who must be looked after for charity's sake and kept well in the background. Sensitive and literary, he studied law at Cambridge. In this liberal environment, he began to discover that his father was not an appalling criminal. Kept apart, the boys were deprived of the opportunity to commiserate. In February 1914, Vivian wrote his older brother a long letter. When Cyril, Lieutenant Holland, received it nearly 4 months later, in India, he sent a lengthy reply, published here for the first time. Both letters are searing. In his note, Vivian seeks to understand why there has been a gulf between us. You were the link with happier days before mother died. After describing

0: the pain of his upbringing. I was deprived of all human affection and sympathy. He closes by saying, "My one desire now is that you should try to understand me a little." "Your letter is frank and manly," Cyril replies. "I wanted love too, but I lived alone in my own pride. I defied the world. I never sat down and wept. I can wear a mask better than many. I ask you to forgive me. We seldom met, and then under unfavorable circumstances. I ask you to rise and put your armor on and fight the fight." Less than a year later, Cyril, Captain Holland by then, was killed on the Western Front in World War I at age 29. He never married or had children. Vivian became the sole beneficiary of his father's estate. Productions of Wilde's plays began to bring him a healthy income, even as his identity as the author's son remained a secret to the public. At the same time, he helped edit publications of his father's letters, some of which, according to Merlin, were censored to the point of being almost colourless. A gifted linguist, he worked as a translator from French. In 1943, he married Thelma Besant, an Australian 24 years his junior, with whom, 2 years later, at the age of 59, he had Merlin, his only child. In 1954, Vivian outed himself with the publication of his autobiography, Son of Oscar Wilde. He had been forced to lead a life of concealment for so long that, at the age of 60, to become publicly Oscar Wilde's son, he never found easy, writes Merlin. But as he discovered, quite a bit of Vivian's book owes more to his imagination than to reality. Most popular: Royals Le Bal in 24 Hours, Tiaras and Tick Tock, Haute Couture and Slim Cigarettes, Waltz and the Spice Girls by Paloma Simon, Fashion Behind the Scenes with Margaret Qualley and AP Rocky, On Set for Chanel by Savannah Walsh, Hollywood, Hollywood's Sexiest, Prettiest and Most Over-the-Top Homes, A Brief History by Lorraine Nicholson Advertisement. It was a looming financial disaster that ultimately forced Vivian to write the book. Thanks to the post-war Labour government's imposition of a one-off 50% levy on investment income, he was hit with a catastrophic tax bill, just as his future income was about to dry up because the copyrights on Wilde's published works were soon to expire. In 1955, when he was declared bankrupt, the Daily Mail splashed the news on its front page. The financial downfall occurred just before Merlin was due to enroll at Eton College. Author Rebecca West, a close family friend, stepped up to pay his tuition. Merlin's parents told him not to mention his grandfather at school. Homosexual acts were still illegal in Britain. If anyone did make the family connection, he was given instructions to steer the conversation away by saying, "I never knew him." But Merlin's first serious girlfriend sent him a present, a book about Oscar Wilde, "I Didn't Know That She Knew," a feeling which quickly gave way to relief that the secret wasn't one any longer and that it wasn't my fault. While both his parents discouraged him from writing about his grandfather, Vivian opened up to Merlin about his father in his final years. He took him on early morning walks down Tite Street around the time of Merlin's 21st birthday, Vivian told him. As Merlin recalls, "If I wanted to, my coming of age would be the time to change my name back to Wilde. It was as if he were encouraging me to do what had been denied to him so long before, obliquely asking me to shoulder a responsibility and somehow to make things right again. It didn't take Merlin long to decide I was my father's son much more than I was my grandfather's grandson, so I said no. Today, Merlin's only child, Lucien, is content to remain a Holland too. But just as his great-grandfather did, he received a degree in classics from Magdalen College, Oxford. After Vivian died from a fall in 1967, at age 80, Thelma continued to whitewash things that she considered scandalous. With the aid of a razor blade and Tippex correction fluid, she physically censored her late husband's diaries. Merlin escaped from the shadow of his legacy in the 1970s when he moved to Beirut, where he worked as a paper salesman. When he returned to London in 1974, it was a rather rude encounter with a literary heavyweight that ironically steered him toward his grandfather. At a book party, a well-meaning friend introduced Merlin to Harold Pinter by saying, "He's Oscar Wilde's grandson." "So what?" the playwright responded and turned away. Merlin came to the realization that I had my background whether I wanted it or not, so the obvious solution was to add to it something of my own instead of serving as a mere exhibit in the Wilde freak show, as he writes. Rather than just sort of waving my hands in the air and saying, "I'm Oscar Wilde's grandson," he could contribute to the knowledge of Oscar Wilde by doing serious research, Holland elaborates in our interview. The real turning point in Merlin's life came one day in 1994, when he wandered into the half-darkness of the Church of Saint-Germain-des-Prés in Paris, where a very discreet funeral service had been held for Oscar in 1900. As he was about to light a votive candle in his memory, Merlin realized it was November 30th, the anniversary of his grandfather's death. It was then that blood and history flowed together, and I found myself the unwilling conduit for a century of unwept family grief. For the first time I felt it was a part of me, not just cold, bare facts from the past, he writes in his book. Having denied myself the direct family personal association with Oscar, partly because I was told it was not a good idea when I was young, and then having come to him through the intellect, if you like, having studied him in depth as a researcher, it was a strange moment when I actually felt closeness to him, Merlin elaborates to me. That was the moment when I felt I could claim him. Last month, during the event at the British Library, Board Chair Dame Carol Black presented Merlin with a reissue of his grandfather's library card, which admitted him to the institution's reading room. When he was convicted in 1895, it had been cancelled. "It was better than any pardon," says Merlin. "A pardon implies you've done something wrong. Oscar never thought that same-sex relations were wrong." From his home in Burgundy, Holland later emailed to elaborate on his feelings over the giving back of Oscar's library card. It was a symbolic gesture by an institute of learning and culture to a man of letters, saying, "We're sorry. We don't regard you as a criminal." I was very touched that it was done publicly, and that the library thought I was a worthy recipient of it on behalf of my grandfather. End of article. The 11 best movies of 2025. The very best movies of 2025, as chosen by Vanity Fair's staff, feature Leonardo DiCaprio in a bathrobe, Timothy Calumet giving his all, and not one, but two Michael B. Jordans. Article by Hilary Busis, Rebecca Ford, John Ross, Chris Murphy, and Marissa Meltzer. That are the best movies of 2025. Though the year in film got off to a rocky start, with some bad IP that stunk up multiplexes and smaller genre movies that wound up disappointing both audiences and critics, things picked up as soon as Ryan Coogler's Sinners blazed onto screens in April, single-handedly or double-handedly, reigniting the box office. Then a strong crop of Oscar contenders emerged in the late summer and fall, promising an exciting and competitive awards season. Though, if you ask some pundits, the Best Picture and Best Director races may already be all sewn up, thanks to the early dominance of Paul Thomas Anderson's one battle after another. The other films that caught our eye this year include everything from small chamber pieces that unfold like theatre, to bombastic period epics that demand tissues to wipe away either copious tears or stress-induced flop sweat. Some are American, others hail from Norway, Iran, and Brazil. More than one may give you lasting nightmares, depending on what frightens you most: atmospheric horror, the death of a child, the comedic stylings of Tim Robinson. Not all of these are necessarily the biggest films of 2025, but all are worthy of special elevation. Read on to find the Vanity Fair staff's alphabetical accounting of the best movies of 2025 to a year strong enough that we couldn't stop counting at just 10. Blue Moon. Synopsis. Linklater flexes his period piece muscles with Blue Moon, which follows Broadway lyricist Lorenz Hart as he attends the premiere of Oklahoma. The buzzy new musical, co-written by his former longtime writing partner, Richard Rodgers. Who would have thought that Oklahoma, its opening night, would be dramatic enough to inspire its own movie? Richard Linklater's Blue Moon is a small gem of a film that fittingly unfolds like a play. The drama happens in real time as lyricist Lorenz Hart, an unreliable alcoholic played by Ethan Hawke, reminisces about the good old days when he was the toast of Broadway with composer Richard Rodgers, played by Andrew Scott. As he drinks, he anxiously awaits the reviews for Rodgers' new musical, written with a new collaborator. Spoiler alert from 1943, they were raves, much to Hart's chagrin. Though small in scale, Linklater's film is buoyed by its exceptional performances. Hawke is pitch perfect as Hart, both a force of nature and exceedingly pitiful, a once great artist attempting to put on a brave face. Scott portrays Rodgers with gusto, cocky and condescending, and sympathetic and understanding all at once. Their nuanced work in Blue Moon shows that a professional breakup can be just as painful and personal as a romantic one. Chris Murphy, Friendship. Synopsis: a frustrated, emotionally impotent suburbanite yearns to be best pals with his cool new neighbour, a devil-may-care weatherman. Is Tim Robinson's first big screen starring vehicle a contemporary riff on I Love You, Man, a Judd Apatow-esque 2009 comedy about the unique challenges of male friendship that also stars Paul Rudd? Well, yes. Is it cringy and idiosyncratic, and probably inscrutable to anyone who isn't already a fan of Robinson's particular brand of off-putting humour? Also most likely yes. But if you do vibe with Robinson, even if you've merely chuckled at a few clips from I Think You Should Leave, Friendship is a sharp, silly marvel. It's the kind of movie 15-year-olds would sit around quoting all day. If 15-year-olds still did that sort of thing. Hilary Buss's Hamnet synopsis, an exploration of love, loss and grief through the imagined relationship of William Shakespeare and wife Agnes, and the tragic loss of their child, which may have inspired the Shakespeare masterpiece Hamlet. Author Maggie O'Farrell crafted a heartbreaking story of love and loss with her 2020 novel Hamnet, which Chloe Zhao has transformed into a gorgeous cinematic experience. Woven into the fabric of this film is Zhao's meditative, mystical filmmaking style, which captures a mother's devastating grief and a father's attempt to understand that grief through a creative outlet. Jesse Buckley's portrayal of Agnes is brimming with primordial rawness and vulnerability, a high point in a career that's been full of them. While the story is a tearjerker, the film's knockout ending peels back that grief to reveal glimmers of hope and healing. Rebecca Ford. It was just an accident synopsis. An Iranian mechanic has a chance encounter with a man he believes to be a sadistic jailhouse. Captor. He kidnaps the man and corrals a group of former prisoners to try to confirm his suspicions. As the motley group drives around the city of Tehran, they face the moral dilemma of just how far they will go to uncover the truth about the man they believe tormented them in the past. The winner of this year's Cannes Palme d'Or, Jafar Panahi's film, is a masterclass in tone. A tense interrogation scene gives way to slapstick comedy as a ragtag group, including a woman in a wedding dress, pushes a van down a street. Overseen by a lesser filmmaker, this sequence might be jarring. But somehow Panahi blends the two together to make an affecting meditation on trauma and everyday life. Panahi, who has been in and out of Iranian jails during his filmmaking career, takes the audience on a moral journey that never feels preachy. Remarkably, the film was also shot in secret using hidden handheld cameras. John Ross, Marty Supreme Synopsis, a champion table tennis player, desperately scours 1950s New York to scrape together the money he needs to attend a pivotal match in Japan. If Uncut Gems gave you an ulcer, grab some Tums, the first movie Josh Safdie made without involvement from his brother Benny, is bigger, longer, and somehow even more stressful. Which should be taken as a compliment. Timothy Chalamet exceeds his own high bar as the title character, a talented athlete with the heart and the horrible, often self-defeating luck of a hustler. You'll gape and cringe in equal measure as Marty goes to extraordinary lengths to pursue his dreams of ping-pong glory, heedless of the hearts, windows, and bones he'll break along the way. Safdie gives Marty's mid-century Manhattan extraordinary texture through both exacting production design and a cast stacked with veterans, including Gwyneth Paltrow, returning to the big screen for her first non-Marvel narrative film since Chexnote's Mordecai. And newcomers, like Odessa Azion and businessman Kevin O'Leary, who's great as a fictional tycoon alike. It's a sumptuous feast, the need for antacids notwithstanding. HB one battle after another synopsis, a retired revolutionary is forced to spring back into action after his daughter becomes the new target of his former nemesis. Paul Thomas Anderson's propulsive film is truly a movie for and of our wild times. One battle after another examines the spirit of rebellion as well as the oppressive forces we must rebel against, capturing both with humour and honesty. A Modelo drinking, robe-wearing Leonardo DiCaprio is unexpectedly hilarious as ex-revolutionary and consummate girl dad Bob Ferguson, while Sean Penn plays his old foe, Colonel Lockjaw, with a truly twisted rigidity. Their cat-and-mouse chase is as thrilling as it is compelling, holding attention throughout the film's lengthy runtime. One battle after another also cements not one, but two new movie stars. There's multi-hyphenate Teyana Taylor, a standout in the 2023 film 1001, who commands the first half of the film with the sheer power of her presence as impulsive revolutionary Perfidia Beverly Hills. And then there's Chase Infiniti, a newcomer, who more than holds her own opposite stalwarts like Penn and DiCaprio. Add in excellent supporting performances from Regina Hall, Benicio del Toro, and Tony Goldwyn. And it seems Anderson has pulled off the seemingly impossible, directing the rare, politically radical crowd-pleaser. CM, the Secret Agent. Synopsis. Amid Brazil's military dictatorship during the 1970s, a scientist on the run takes refuge in his hometown in hopes of reuniting with his son. Hunted by professional hitmen and the local police, the man goes into hiding with other political dissidents, while trying to uncover more about his past. Fair warning, this film is about 2 hours and 40 minutes long. But don't worry, a lot happens. Both surreal and intense, The Secret Agent takes you on a journey through a very specific time in Brazilian history. Anchored by an incredible performance from Wagner Moura, for which he won Best Actor at this year's Cannes Film Festival, the movie is immersive and captivating. Moura is very subtle in the film, with his character hardly breaking a sweat even in the most intense situations, including during a scene midway through the film that will leave your jaw on the floor. Don't say I didn't warn you. J.R. Sentimental value. Synopsis. In this twisty family drama, a Norwegian theatre actor refuses to star in a movie her film director father has written about his own childhood, then has to watch as he hires an American celebrity to play the role she turned down. Sentimental value is about a house and a fractured family that can't quite connect. The Norwegian director Joachim Trier, of Worst Person in the World fame, won the Grand Prix at Cannes for this one, and stars Stellan Skarsgård as a director, Renate Reinsfer as his stage actor daughter, Inger Ibsdotter Lilies as his other daughter, a researcher and possibly the movie's breakout, and Elle Fanning as an American starlet looking to stretch her acting abilities, are all favoured for a slew of awards. As you watch the movie, you'll feel things, not in an ugly crying way, but in a slightly dour, depressed, and ultimately devastating Nordic way. And there is great architectural porn in the Oslo House, which is a sprawling and slightly menacing Victorian done in the Dragastil, a.k.a. dragon style, built to recall Viking ships. Marisha Melzer, Sinners. Synopsis. Twin brothers Smoke and Stack return home to rural Mississippi to open a juke joint in 1932 and are confronted by vampires that threaten to destroy their community and their culture. On paper, a history-heavy vampire flick shouldn't work, but in the capable hands of Ryan Coogler, it became one of the biggest hits of the year. Coogler's Sinners stars his muse, Michael B. Jordan, doing his typical top-notch work in dual roles as identical twin Smoke and Stack, one taciturn, the other a powder keg. The two want to open a juke joint in the Jim Crow South and, in the process, nab themselves a piece of the American dream. But as if racism weren't enough, Smoke and Stack must contend with literal vampires too. While Sinners presents as a horror flick, it's rife with commentary about the intersectionality of race, class, and art in America, beautifully illustrated by aspiring blues musician Sammy Moore, Miles Catton, and his ethereal, ancestor-calling musical performance in The Juke Joint. Like its subject matter, Sinners is actually an amalgam of genres, part scary movie, part period piece, part musical, blending to create something greater than the sum of the film's very excellent parts. The result is an unexpected box office smash with something important to say about the culture and its many vultures. CM, Train Dreams. Synopsis. In early 20th century America, a logger and railroad worker, in the Pacific Northwest attempts to make sense of his life after it's shaken by a terrible tragedy. Dennis Johnson's Pulitzer-nominated 2011 novella centers on an ordinary man living during a time of significant change in America. Clint Bentley's dreamlike adaptation is anything but ordinary. It's a beautiful, meditative journey exploring life, change, and grief through one man's soulful eyes. Joel Edgerton's Robert Grainier is a man of few words, but Edgerton plays him with incredible depth and determination. Bentley, who co-wrote the screenplay with his Sing Sing collaborator Greg Quadar, has created a confident and gently profound character study with an epic spirit. Rebecca Ford, Weapons. Synopsis: 17 third grade classmates suddenly disappear all at once, leaving a single student behind and a small town filled with questions about what really happened to them. This is ostensibly a horror movie about all but one child from a single elementary school class disappearing overnight. And while Weapons is certainly scary, that's not all it is. Director and screenwriter Zach Cregger follows up Barbarian with a film that's told in chapters. One, about the teacher of the missing children, is a drama. Another, about a parent, unfolds like a suburban detective story. A chapter about a town vagrant feels like a stoner comedy. But when the actor Amy Madigan shows up as the creepy Aunt Gladys, the film reaches both terrifying and comedic levels of greatness. As an added bonus, Aunt Gladys will be an easy Halloween costume for years to come. MN, end of article. This concludes today's readings from Vanity Fair magazine. Thanks for listening, and have a great rest of your day.
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4: Next is a brief poetry moment. The poem is by Ted Kooser. It is entitled Sleeping Cat. My cat is asleep on his haunches. Like a sphinx, he has gone down cautiously into an earlier light, holding the thread of the old world's noises and feeling his way through the bones. The scratch of my pen keeps the thread taut. When I finish the poem and the sound of the moon goes slack, the cat will come scampering back into the blinding, bright rooms of his eyes. This is Ellen Mayer, looking forward to being with you again.

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3: Hi, this is Bonnie, and welcome to Reader's Corner. I'm glad you're able to join me today. If you're able to, sit back, relax, and maybe get your feet up, and let's begin reading. We periodically read obituaries in Reader's Corner, and our first article is an obituary, and it is entitled, Sly Stone, Maestro of a Multifaceted Hit-Making Band Dies at 82. The subtitle reads, Leading Sly and the Family Stone, he helped redefine the landscape of pop, funk, and rock in the late 1960s and early 70s. And this article is by Joe Corsacarelli. This is from the New York Times, June 9th, 2025 edition, and the article starts with a big black and white photograph of Sly. It's basically from about his waist up. He's leaning back on a couch or a chair, and he's dressed very flamboyantly. It looks like a gold, maybe lamé turtleneck. It's hard to tell because it's black and white, but it just looks like that to me because it's so sparkly. And he's got a jacket with all kinds of studs and sparkles on it. And he's wearing a very big, wide-brimmed hat. And under the hat, he's got a huge head of hair. You'd think it was a woman's head of hair if you just saw this person, you know, from the back. It's very puffy, and it comes about to his shoulders. And he's smiling for the camera, and he looks fairly young. I'd say maybe he's in his late 20s there. All right, let's continue with the article. Sly Stone, the influential, eccentric, and naturally rhythmic singer, songwriter, multi-instrumentalist, and producer, whose run of hits in the late 1960s and early 70s with his band, The Family Stone, could be dance anthems, political documents, or both, died on Monday at home in the Granada Hills neighborhood of Los Angeles. He was 82. The cause was a prolonged battle with COPD, or chronic obstructive pulmonary disease, and other underlying health issues, his representative said in statement. As a colorful maestro and mastermind of a multiracial, mixed-gender band, Mr. Stone experimented with the R&B soul and gospel music he was raised on in the San Francisco area, mixing classic ingredients of black music with progressive funk and the burgeoning freedoms of psychedelic rock and roll. Sly and the Family Stone's most recognizable songs, many of which would be sampled by hip-hop artists, include Everyday People, Dance to the Music, I Want to Take You Higher, Family Affair, Hot Fun in the Summertime, and Thank You for Letting Me Be Myself Again. And there's a picture, a color photograph now, of the group in the article. And the caption reads, Sly and the Family Stone in 1970, seated from left, Greg Errico, Sly Stone, and Larry Graham, standing from left, Cynthia Robinson, Freddie Stone, Rose Stone, and Jerry Martini. And the group, they, you know, they look very unique. They were unique back then, and they still look unique in this photograph. They're dressed in a very hip style for back in that day. And to me, they all kind of look like they're cool, and they know they're cool. Let's get back to the article. A lasting impact. Though Mr. Stone eventually receded from center stage, his vibrant, intricately arranged songs left their mark on a host of top artists, including George Clinton, Stevie Wonder, Prince, Michael Jackson, Outkast, Red Hot Chili Peppers, and D'Angelo, as well as jazz musicians like Miles Davis and Herbie Hancock. As a critic, Joel Selvin said, "There was black music before Sly Stone and black music after Sly Stone." His musical legacy was fortified and refreshed in recent years, a push led by the musician and music historian Questlove, who directed the Academy Award-winning 2021 documentary Summer of Soul, which included a performance by Sly and the Family Stone during a Harlem cultural festival in 1969. That film was followed in 2023 by a memoir by Mr. Stone, "Thank You for Letting Me Be Myself Again." And last year, Questlove released a documentary devoted entirely to Mr. Stone, Sly Lives, a.k.a. The Burden of Black Genius. "He had a way of talking, moving from playful to earnest at will," Questlove wrote of Mr. Stone in the introduction to Mr. Stone's autobiography, which he also helped release as part of his publishing imprint. "He had a look, belts and hats and jewelry. Everybody was a star," as he said and sang, "but he was a special case, cooler than everything around him by a factor of infinity." From 1967 to 1971, Sly and the Family Stone released a defining string of albums: A Whole New Thing, Dance to the Music, Life, Stand, and There's a Riot Going On, that were celebratory, but also knowing about the fragile state of the world, complicating the Summer of Love's themes of unity and its sounds of euphoria with a street savvy that foreshadowed the end of the party, even as a band played on. The group stomped, grooved, and shouted its way into the national consciousness in an appearance on The Ed Sullivan Show in 1968, performing a melody of songs that are now regarded as classics. Sly and the Family Stone soon dominated the charts and further established itself as an era-defining act with similarly jarring, joyous appearances the next year at the Newport Jazz Festival and most notably the Woodstock Festival. Always a standout, Mr. Stone began isolating himself in the 1970s and 80s with drug use and increasingly unpredictable behavior, retreating to a mansion compound in Los Angeles and often missing concerts. But he still could not help standing out, often innovating along the way. He became one of the first mainstream artists to record with a drum machine, one of his many influences on hip-hop, while becoming more flamboyant in appearance, shiny vests, alien eyeglasses, and more idiosyncratic musically. The title track on the 1971 There's a Riot Going On was Silent, listed at 0 minutes and 0 seconds, because, as Mr. Stone later said, "I felt there should be no riots." Pharrell Williams, writing in the New York Times in 2003, said of Mr. Stone's legacy, "He spoke to a generation and ones that followed. He challenged people's perception of normalcy. He wore seriously fly clothes, and to this day, I have no idea how he walked around in those platforms." Sly and the Family Stone were inducted into the Rock and Roll Hall of Fame in 1993. Mr. Stone, who had by then gained a reputation as a recluse, made a surprise appearance and a brief speech, ending with a cryptic, "See you soon." But it wasn't until more than a decade later, at the 2006 Grammy Awards, that most people caught another glimpse of him. In a silver getup, dark shades, and a blonde mohawk, Mr. Stone joined in during a tribute to his old band, playing a synthesizer and singing on "I Want to Take You Higher." He departed the stage before the end of the song. Mr. Stone performed intermittently and often bizarrely throughout his later years. At Coachella in 2010, he played while seated in an office chair, wearing a long blonde wig that hid most of my face, a police hat that hid the rest, he wrote in his memoir. I was dressed that way because I didn't want anyone to recognize me, he added. He remained an almost mystic presence in his rare public showings. He frequently attended concerts by family members and past collaborators and would arrive on a motorcycle and only occasionally bother to remove his helmet. Though he was rumored to be homeless, Mr. Stone wrote in his autobiography that he lived for years in the 2000s by choice in a white Pleasure Way RV, which was everything to me, dressing room, hotel room, transportation, hideout, office. In 2010, he sued his former managers, claiming that they had defrauded him of many millions. A jury eventually awarded him $5 million, but the judgment was soon reversed. I knew how the system worked, meaning that I knew that often it did not work, Mr. Stone wrote in his book. But he was insistent that financial troubles were not responsible for his drifter lifestyle. I like my small camper, he told an interviewer. I just do not want to return to a fixed home. I cannot stand being in one place. I must keep moving. It started in church. Sylvester Stewart was born in Denton, Texas on March 15, 1943, the second of Alpha and Casey Stewart's five children. Soon after, the family moved west to Vallejo, California, north of San Francisco, where Mr. Stewart worked as a cleaner and in maintenance at a department store. The couple raised their children in the Pentecostal church, where they first became immersed in music. In 1952, the Stewart Family Four, a vocal group consisting of Sylvester and three of his siblings, released a gospel single, On the Battlefield, with Walking in Jesus' Name on the flip side.

became a top 10 hit in 1964 and the catalyst of a dance craze. Around that same time, Mr. Stone attended the Chris Borden School of Broadcasting in San Francisco. He eventually made a name for himself as a DJ at KSOL and KDIA, local AM stations aimed at black listeners. Never one to be boxed in, Mr. Stone varied his playlists with sounds of the day besides soul and R&B. I played Dylan, Lord Buckley, the Beatles. Every night I tried something else, he recalled in a 1970 Rolling Stone profile. Everything was just on instinct. You know, if there was an Ex-Lax commercial, I'd play the sound of a toilet. On the radio, as in his musical career to come, Mr. Stone rejected racial divisions. I found out about a lot of things I don't like, he said of his time on the air. Like, I think there shouldn't be black radio, just radio. Everybody be a part of everything. I didn't look at my job in terms of black. By 1966, he was focused on his own music and was fronting a group called Sly and the Stoners. His brother Freddie was playing at the time with the white drummer Greg Errico in his own group, Freddie and the Stone Souls. The two groups fused in 1967, becoming Sly and the Family Stone. The act's initial lineup featured Freddie on guitar. Sly turned his focus from guitar to organ so as not to double up, along with Larry Graham on bass and Bayetta Stewart, Sly's younger sister, singing backup. The lineup would go on to include the trumpeter, Cynthia Robinson, and the saxophonist, Jerry Martini, as well as Mr. Stone's sister, Rose, who played keyboard and sang. We all quickly realized what Sly was doing when we looked around at each other, Mr. Errico told Rolling Stone in 2015. There were race riots going on at the time. Putting a musical group together with male and female and black and white, to us, it felt really natural and cool and comfortable, but it made a statement that was definitely threatening to some people. The band's debut album, A Whole New Thing, released in 1967 by Epic Records, was indeed ahead of its time, so much so that it did not sell well. But the follow-up, Dance to the Music, and its title track, which became a top 10 single, catapulted the band beyond the psychedelic Bay Area scene, which had also given rise to contemporary acts like the Grateful Dead and Jefferson Airplane. Sly and the Family Stone's message always included acceptance and togetherness. Different strokes for different folks, the band sang on Everyday People, its first number one record. We've got to live together. At Woodstock, early on a Sunday morning, Mr. Stone insisted on a sing-along, making sure to encourage those audience members who he said might have considered such a feel-good exercise old-fashioned. The harmony didn't last. As the band moved into a Beverly Hills mansion to live and record in the early 1970s, drug use turned the Family Stone dysfunctional. While the impactful songs were still there, There's a Riot Going On marked a darker, more experimental progression. Mr. Stone chronically missed concerts, burning bridges with promoters and industry executives, even while the band reached the heights of its popularity. Sometimes you don't feel your soul at 7:30, he told Rolling Stone after missing five straight shows in 1971. The uneven albums to follow, including Fresh in 1973, and Small Talk in 1974, showed more cracks in the foundation. Increasingly reliant on stunts, Mr. Stone married Kathy Silva, an actress, and the mother of his first child, Sylvester Jr., on stage ahead of a concert at Madison Square Garden in June 1974. More than 20,000 people attended. The couple soon divorced. And while the band's singular sound continued to spiral into new, less radio-friendly directions, the original Family Stone lineup had wilted by 1975, with Mr. Stone increasingly recording solo. He would never marry again. In addition to his son, he is survived by two daughters, Sylvette Robinson and Novena Carmel,
and 6 grandchildren.

In the decades that followed, there were periodic attempts to keep the family stone name alive and once again put Sly at the front of the cultural pack. His 1979 album was titled Back on the Right Track, but his idiosyncrasies and his legal troubles, including arrests for cocaine possession, held him back. While his second and final solo album, I'm Back, Family and Friends, from 2011, was billed as Mr. Stone's first release in three decades, he dismissed it as consisting mostly of old hits remade with new guests. In 2019, he cut a deal with Michael Jackson's publishing company, MyJack, which allowed him once again to collect payment from a minority interest in his music catalog. For his part, Mr. Stone said he reveled in his break from fame, having executed a lifetime of musical breakthroughs in less than a decade. If you think about it, what could I do after hire, or if you want me to stay? He asked the music journalist Michael Goldberg in the early 1980s. I wanted to go fishing, man, or drive my own car. For a long time, I didn't understand anywhere but hotel rooms, the inside of airplanes, and trying to figure out a way that I didn't come off wrong to human beings. Along with Questlove, Mr. Stone's longtime friend and manager, Arlene Hershkowitz, helped push a renaissance of recognition in recent years. Even if I stayed out of the spotlight, people managed to locate me, Mr. Stone wrote in his memoir. He eventually moved into a new house where he passed time watching television, visiting with family, and listening to music. I keep my ears open for songs that connect back to my music, he wrote. I feel proud when I hear it echoing in what other people make. As Mr. Clinton, who inducted Mr. Stone into the Rock and Roll Hall of Fame, once said, Sly was like all the Beatles and all of Motown in one. Asked in the final pages of his autobiography if there was one thing that people could take from his life, Mr. Stone replied, music, just music. He added, it's been that always from the start. I don't want to get in people's way, and I don't want them to get in my way. I just want to play my songs. And that concludes the article. Our next article is entitled, In Some Doctors' Offices, the Weigh-In is No Longer Required. The subtitle reads, it may be a long-standing practice, but critics say routine weight measurements are driving some patients away from care. And this article comes from the New York Times, December 26, 2024 edition. The author is Ronnie Karen Rabin. Until she was in her mid-30s, Zanethia Walker rarely went to the doctor, even when she needed care. She did not want to step on the scale. When she did go in to treat sciatic nerve pain or get antibiotics, somehow the conversation always turned to her weight. Even when I went in about migraines, the response was, well, if you lost weight, that would probably go away, she recalled. That changed when Miss Walker, 40, who lives in Phoenix, found a new physician, Dr. Natasha Bouyan, who rejects what she calls the weight-centric model of medicine. Instead, she favors a weight-inclusive approach, recognizing that people come in different shapes and sizes, and that the number on the scale does not necessarily predict health status. When a person comes in, the first thing we do is not check their weight, said Dr. Bouyan, who is the vice president of in-office care and national medical director at One Medical, a primary care practice owned by Amazon. We bring them back, sit in the exam room, and just talk with them, she said. It's a paradigm shift. If we do feel we need to check their weight, we get their permission. That approach is still controversial for many doctors. Medical school students are taught that a patient's weight is one of the vital signs that should be checked at each medical encounter, like blood pressure. And it runs headlong into the deeply ingrained belief that patients can control their weight if they put their minds to it. Critics note that obesity is the top health concern in the United States, stoking type 2 diabetes and hypertension, and contributing to heart disease, stroke, and cancers. They say some physicians should address weight
as the number one priority. Ignoring a patient's weight is missing an opportunity, said Dr. Caroline M. Apovian, co-director of the Center for Weight Management and Wellness at Brigham and Women's Hospital in Boston. I could see doing this maybe 10 or 20 years ago, but now that we have these great treatments, why would you do this? Dr. Apovian said, referring to powerful new weight loss drugs and bariatric surgery. If anything, she said, doctors should focus on the patient's obesity before the medical conditions that often come with it. If primary care providers all over the country can address the obesity first and treat it, then in the long run, we are going to reduce the incidence of all these other problems, she said. Body weight is as much a vital sign as blood pressure and a respiratory rate, said Dr. Stephen Hemsfield, a professor of metabolism and body composition at Louisiana State University's Pennington Biomedical Research Center. Unless the patient is phobic around their weight for some reason, it makes no sense not to quantify it from the medical perspective, he said. While asking for a patient's consent before weighing can foster a more patient-centered approach, said Dr. Fatima Cody Stanford, an obesity specialist at Harvard Medical School, it is crucial that patients are informed about the options available to them, including weight management strategies, and that these discussions are approached with empathy and support. But doctors who issue routine weigh-ins believe the link between excess weight and harmful chronic health conditions has been overemphasized in medical training. Telling patients they're fat is almost guaranteed to drive them away from care while doing little to improve their health, they say. And research shows that maintaining an optimal weight is not about willpower. A person's weight is also the product of genetics, early childhood experiences, and other environmental and social factors. New medications like Ozempic are challenging the traditional mindset among medical professionals by demonstrating that biology can matter more than willpower. At an annual physical, that is a definite time when I do want the patient's weight. But what I'm looking for is a big fluctuation in one direction or another, said Dr. Alexa Mises-Malchuk, speaking for the American Academy of Family Physicians. A major swing could indicate nutritional deficits, an endocrine disorder, or a malignancy, she added. But routine weigh-ins at every appointment are a bad practice and something that some medical practices are moving away from, and I hope all will move away from. The U.S. Preventive Services Task Force first recommended screening patients for obesity in 2012, saying that those with a body mass index of 30 or above should be treated with intensive multi-component behavioral interventions. The task force, which prides itself on developing evidence-based guidelines, acknowledged at the time that there was not much evidence proving the interventions would have an impact on long-term health. The screening has nevertheless become enshrined in medical practice. There have always been physicians who adhere to the health at any size approach. But recently, several larger practices have eliminated routine weigh-ins at all encounters for adult patients who are not pregnant. One Medical, which has more than 200 offices around the country, is one of the groups that have moved away from weigh-ins. Its app was even developed in such a way that people can hide their weight if they do not want to see it, Dr. Bouillon said. Dr. Malchuk works for the group as well. The recent changes at One Medical, Dr. Bouillon said, are motivated in part by a growing number of research indicating that routine weigh-ins elicit shame in many patients, increasing the likelihood that they will avoid future medical encounters. One of the earliest such studies in 2006 surveyed close to 500 white and African-American women to find out what prevented them from getting screened for gynecological cancers. Obese women reported the most delays in screenings compared with those who were overweight,
despite the increased risk of cancers associated with obesity. The percentage avoiding care increased in lockstep with rising body weight, according to the study published in the International Journal of Obesity. The women who avoided care reported embarrassment about being weighed, providers' negative attitudes toward them, and the likelihood of getting unsolicited advice about losing weight. A more recent study of 384 women published last year in the Journal Annals of Family Medicine found that almost one-third of participants said they had refused to be weighed by a physician or assistant because of the negative impact on their emotions, self-esteem, or mental health. Folks are avoiding healthcare to avoid the scale for a lot of reasons, said Ginny Ramsayer-Winter, the author of that study and an associate professor at the University of Minnesota. They don't want to see the number, and they're missing out sometimes on life-saving preventative care just because they don't want to be weighed, she said. The family medicine practice at the University of Rochester Medical Center in Rochester, New York, which serves some 26,000 patients, recently dropped routine weigh-ins. Dr. Holly A. Russell, an associate professor of family medicine at the university, said the new policy had brought thoughtfulness into weighing patients. It's not that we have entirely stopped weighing patients, but we don't do it for everybody without thinking, Dr. Russell said. We only check people's oxygen levels if they're there for a complaint due to shortness of breath, she added. And we check their weight if they're there for a concern related to their weight. More important, Dr. Russell said, patients have a say in the matter. Patients like not being weighed, but what's remarked on more on is having the choice, she said. I think that gives them a little bit of power back around something that often makes them feel powerless. During discussions at the university about adopting the new policy, Dr. Russell said some physicians confided that they were putting off their own annual physicals so they could lose weight before going in. It's not as if these patients don't know that they are heavy and need to have it pointed out to them, said Dr. Emily A. Gordon, an internist with Rutgers Health and assistant professor of medicine at Rutgers New Jersey Medical Center. They may have trouble buying clothing or fitting into a seat on an airplane, she said. A blood pressure cuff may not fit. I don't think I need to make people aware of it. While weight loss may sometimes help ameliorate conditions like type 2 diabetes, high blood pressure, or cholesterol, she said. There are so many other things that can also help with those medical problems, like decreasing stress, better sleep, access to green spaces to walk in. Focusing only on weight is not something that's definitely going to be in the patient's control and very short-sighted. And that concludes the article. Listeners, I have to share something with you here. I had a friend who was full-figured, but not obese. And she hated going to the doctor's office and getting weighed. And her doctor was adamant that at every visit, weight had to be taken for every patient. So she told me the way she handled this was she would get on the scale backwards and ask the nurse not to tell her what she weighed. And that way, it seemed to solve the problem for everybody. Interesting, huh? All right, let's get to our next article. Our next article is entitled How the Black Death Left Its Genetic Mark on Future Generations. The subtitle reads, Scientists have discovered several genetic variants that protect Europeans from the bubonic plague, but also increase the risk of immune disorders. This article comes from the New York Times, October 19, 2022 edition, and the author is Carl Zimmer. Many Europeans carry genetic mutations that protected their ancestors from the bubonic plague, scientists reported on Wednesday in the journal Nature. When the Black Death struck Europe in 1348, the bacterial infection killed large swaths of people across the continent, driving the strongest pulse of natural selection yet measured in humans, the new study found. It turns out that certain genetic variants
made people far more likely to survive the plague. But this protection came with a price. People who inherit the plague-resistant mutations run a higher risk of immune disorders such as Crohn's disease. These are the unfortunate side effects of long-term selection for protection, said Hendrik Poyner, a geneticist at McMaster University in Canada and the author of the new study. Bubonic plague is caused by Yersinia pestis, a species of bacteria spread by fleas. Although the plague has been infecting people for thousands of years, it struck medieval Europe with intense ferocity that led scientists to wonder if the Black Death had changed the genetic makeup of Europe. We would expect to see a major shift, Dr. Poynar said. The idea makes basic evolutionary sense. When a lot of organisms die off, the survivors will pass down mutations that protected them from death. During the Industrial Revolution, for example, peppered moss changed from a light speckled coloring to dark. That shift was driven by the coal smoke that blackened the trees where the moss rested. Dark moss were better able to hide from birds and survive to pass on their genes. When the Black Death struck, there was no evolutionary biologist to document its impact. In the 1990s, some scientists searched for clues by studying the DNA of living Europeans. A mutation in one gene called CCR5 is present in 10% of Europeans, but rare among other people. In 1998, researchers proposed that the gene might have offered protection during the Black Death, but later research showed it was impossible to rule out that the CCR mutation spread in response to another disease at another time in history. It's something that a lot of people talk about, but it's very hard to demonstrate, said Luis Barriero, a population geneticist at the University of Chicago and author of the new study. Instead of studying living people, Dr. Poynar and their colleagues examined the DNA of people who lived centuries ago, extracting genetic material from human remains buried in three London cemeteries. They found fragments of DNA in 318 skeletons that had lived between 1000 and 1500. The remains included 42 victims of the Black Death. Comparing the bones from before and after the plague hit, the scientists found a striking difference in DNA. Hundreds of mutations in genes involved in immunity became more common after the epidemic. This shift was not proof on its own that the mutations conferred some evolutionary advantage. Biologists have long known that mutations can become more common in a population thanks to the inexplicable changes of history, a process called genetic drift. It can be challenging to determine if a common mutation came to be because of genetic drift or natural selection. One way to tell the difference is speed. Under extreme conditions, natural selection can make a mutation spread far faster than genetic drift can. To compare natural selection and genetic drift, Dr. Barriero and his colleagues went back to the DNA of the Londoners for another look. They took advantage of the fact that large stretches of our DNA contain no working genes. Mutations that strike those stretches are unlikely to cause any harm. They're also unlikely to bring any benefit. They only spread thanks to genetic drift. Dr. Barriero and his colleagues found that some of these neutral mutations became more common after the Black Death. But 35 of the mutations in immune genes spread far faster than the neutral ones, so fast that only natural selection could account for their success. For another test, the scientists repeated their experiment, this time in Denmark. They found DNA in the skeletons of 198 Danes who lived between 850 and 1800. Mutations in immune genes also rapidly spread in Denmark after the Black Death, they found. When the scientists lined up the mutations from the London and Denmark samples,
they found four that had spread in both populations. These four mutations spread so quickly in London and Denmark that they must have provided an impressive protection against the plague. The researchers found that carrying two protective versions of a gene called ERAP2, for example, made people 40% likelier to survive the Black Death, the largest evolutionary advantage ever found in humans, Dr. Barriero said. "It's actually shocking," said David Ennard, an evolutionary biologist at the University of Arizona, who was not involved in the new study. Dr. Ennard said the study was particularly compelling thanks to the way the scientists ruled out genetic drift. "What really gives this study its power has to do with this whole approach of designing careful comparisons," he said. ERAP2 makes a protein that's involved in the immune response to invading bacteria and viruses. When an immune cell swallows a pathogen, it presents proteins from the invader on its surface. They serve as an alarm to the rest of the immune system. ERAP2's job is to snip off bits of the foreign proteins to prepare them for their display. Billions of people have a version of ERAP2 gene with a mutation that makes it impossible for cells to make its protein. But people with this version of the gene don't suffer major harm. That's most likely because humans have many other genes that help present foreign proteins to the immune system. During the Black Death, Dr. Barriero and his colleagues found natural selection favored the working version of ERAP2. To better understand why, they mixed Yersinia bacteria with immune cells from people with both versions of the gene. The researchers found that the two working copies of ERAP2 allowed the immune cells to wipe out the bacteria. Without it, the cells did a significantly worse job. But that version of the gene also increases the risk of Crohn's disease, a disorder in which the immune system attacks friendly bacteria in the gut and causes damaging inflammation. Dr. Barrio said it was impossible that ERAP2 could be too good at its job, sounding the alarm against friends and enemies alike. The other mutation he and his friends identified from ancient DNA have also been linked to immune disorders. Dr. Barrio and his colleagues are continuing to study the genes that evolution favored during the Black Death, not only to understand that chapter in history, but also to understand the genes themselves. The fact that they underwent such strong natural selection most likely means they are important in the fight against diseases, and perhaps not just the plague. It was important in the past, and it most likely is going to be important today, Dr. Barriero said. And that concludes the article. Listeners, we're coming toward the end of the program, but I think we have time for a recipe. This recipe is arroz con leche with roasted pineapple and comes from the New York Times. And this was published on November 27, 2023. A summary of the recipe is, with a touch of coconut, royal pineapple, and bright red pomegranate seeds, this is a festive dessert. Many rice pudding recipes call for a custard, but this one just calls for a simmering short grain rice and sweetened milk. It may make you think of Thai coconut sticky rice. Serve it warm to cap a meal and keep some for the next day. Leftovers make a fine breakfast. Total time, 45 minutes. Prep time, 5 minutes. We like that, right, readers? Cook time, 40 minutes. This got a 4-star rating with only 70 participants. Let's go ahead and read the ingredients to yield 8 servings. 1 1/2 cups short grain rice, such as bamba or arborio. 2 strips of lemon peel. 1 2-inch cinnamon stick. 1/8 teaspoon vanilla extract, 1/2 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fresh ripe pineapple,
Unsweetened coconut flakes for garnish. Pomegranate seeds optional for garnish. Preparation. Step 1. Put rice, lemon peels, cinnamon, vanilla, salt, and 2 cups milk in a saucepan over a medium-high heat. Bring to a boil, then reduce heat to maintain a simmer. Step 2. Continue to cook, stirring continuously, adding more milk, 1/2 cup at a time, as rice absorbs it. Rice should be cooked after 25 minutes. Stir in the light brown sugar. Cook a bit longer if you like the rice softer. The mixture should be relatively loose. Taste and add salt or sugar as needed. Pour rice into an oven-proof serving dish. Step 3. Top with pineapple chunks and broil until fruit is lightly browned, about 8 minutes. Alternatively, bake the dish in a 475-degree oven for 10 minutes until pineapple browns, or roast pineapple separately. Step 4. Let cool slightly to serve warm or serve at room temperature. Top with coconut flakes and pomegranate seeds if using. Let's go ahead and read some of the comments from the readers who made the recipe. Dig My Earth says, I missed the word dessert and made this for dinner. I am the best dad ever. That's All says, my bag of arborio rice said 15 minutes for rice pudding, and that was a more accurate version of how long it took to cook the rice. Karen says, too much rice for the amount of milk. I used arborio rice, and it ended up being stodgy. Tipaloo says, I did this today, made earlier, and put in a glass pie pan, cooled in the fridge for a few hours. Added the pineapple later and put it in the oven while it heated up to 475, then cooked for 7 minutes, broiled for 2, because pineapple seemed just dry and not brown enough. The pudding was hot, but very, very thick. I think I would have preferred it with the original looser pudding. And then Lizzie says, can you use canned pineapple chunks? And David responds, you can use whatever you want. I prefer fresh. I generally do, but the difference in something like this would be minimal. I have to add my own comment here, and I am not a rice pudding texture kind of fan, but I would say, quote, prep time 5 minutes? It doesn't get better than that, end of quote. Readers, I hope you enjoyed all the articles we read together today. As always, I enjoyed being with you. I also hope you're having a good day today and that you're having an even better day tomorrow. This is Bonnie signing off.

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2: Next is a brief poetry moment. The poem is by Jane Kenyon. It's entitled, Back from the City. After 3 days and nights of rich food and late talk in overheated rooms, of walks between mounds of garbage and human forms bedded down for the night under rags, I come back to my dooryard, to my own wooden step. The last red leaves fall to the ground and frost has blackened the herbs and asters that grew beside the porch. The air is still and cool, and the withered grass lies flat in the field. A nuthatch spirals down the rough trunk of the tree. At the cloisters, I indulged in piety while gazing at a painted lindenwood pietà, Mary holding her pierced and desiccated son across her knees. But when a man stopped close under the tasseled awning of the hotel, asking for a quarter for someone down on his luck, I quickly turned my back. Now I hear tiny bits of bark and moss break off under the bird's beak and claw and fall onto already fallen leaves. Do you love me? Said Christ to his disciple. Lord, you know that I love you. Then feed my sheep. This is Ellen Mayer looking forward to being with you again.

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2: And now it is time for more extraordinary readings from the Smithsonian Magazine

Hello, hello everyone. It's Yolanda Lawler, and today I'll be reading Smithsonian, June 2024. Today's excerpt is written by Michelle Stacy. The title is The Calorie Countess. A century ago, Dr. Lulu Hunt Peters introduced Americans to a revolutionary tool for losing weight. We're still living with the consequences. In 1909, more than a decade before the 19th Amendment would grant her the right to vote, Lulu Hunt Peters had already achieved a rare status for a woman of her time. She earned a Doctor of Medicine degree from the University of California, when fewer than 5% of American medical students were female. And she was the first woman to intern at Los Angeles County General Hospital. She led its pathology lab for a time and later served as chair of the Public Health Committee for the California Federation of Women's Club in Los Angeles. The role, wrote the Santa Cruz Evening News, came with, quote, more power than the entire city health office, unquote. She lectured frequently about the public health and child nutrition. Over the next decade, though, what Peters came to regard as her greatest triumph was more personal than professional. As she entered her 40s, Peters used stringent and unrelenting discipline to slim what she described as her, quote, too solid, unquote, body by dropping 70 pounds. That was what she really wanted to tell people about, with a fervency that approached the messianic. She began tailoring her lectures toward the Holy Grail she had discovered, a tool that she saw as the key to her weight loss, something called the calorie. Familiar territory even to school children today, the calorie was, more than a century ago, a niche concept just beginning to emerge from the laboratory and into public view. Peters was about to supercharge that evolution, in the process turning the meaning and use of the calorie on its head and spurring its transformation into one of the most enduring and significant health concepts of the modern day. The calorie gave the public its first penetrating view inside the foods they ate, providing an elementary understanding of nutrition. But it would also go on to torment millions, enrich corporations, inspire generations of advertising campaigns, provoke widespread guilt and pride, and even, some argue today, lead Americans fat gram by carb gram, calorie by calorie, into epidemic levels of obesity by instructing the masses to focus on calories rather than on nutrients and steering them toward highly processed carbohydrates. Peters ended up distilling her passion for calorie counting into a slim handbook, which was published in 1918 and went on to become the first diet bestseller in history, titled Diet and Health with Key to the Calories. Peters' book did not stint on humor and playfulness. She engaged her 10-year-old nephew, the little rascal, to contribute whimsical stick figure illustrations, and she made up satirical names like Mrs. I'm a Gobbler and Mrs. Tiny Waiton for hapless members of what she and later works would call the, quote, friendly fat fraternity, unquote. Epithets and terminology that would not go over benignly today. But throughout, she paid constant obeisance to the invisible, ineffable calorie. Quote, you should know and also use the word calorie as frequently and more frequently than you use the words foot, yard, quart, gallon, and so forth, unquote, she wrote. Quote, hereafter, you are going to eat calories of food. Instead of saying one slice of bread or a piece of pie, you will say 100 calories of bread, 350 calories of pie, unquote. The idea had a novelty and simplicity that sparked a movement. By 1922, Diet and Health reached the bestseller list and remained there for 4 years, nestled among works by Mark Twain and Emily Post. And just like that, a century of calorie counting began, for better or
as it's become increasingly clear, for worse. When Peter started proselytizing for the cavalry in the mid-1910s, the concept was so new to the general public that she had to tell her readers how to pronounce the word, cal-or-re, she explained, adding cali that yes, calories are kosher. But researchers had been studying the calorie for decades for reasons that could not have been more different from Peter's. The calorie, based on the Latin root calor, meaning heat, was first identified and used by the French chemist and physicist Nicolas Clément, who described it in the 1820s as a measure of heat that could be converted into energy. Specifically, it was defined as the quantity of heat needed to raise the temperature of 1 kilogram of water by 1 degree centigrade. Clément was not concerned with food or body weight, but with how to measure the steam energy needed to operate engines. In the decades that followed, though, other European scientists extended the idea to the human body using the logic that the body is also a machine that burns fuel to create energy. By the late 1800s, German physiologists were measuring the energy values of foods using Clément's methods and using a, quote, respiration calorimeter, unquote, an enclosed chamber that measures an animal's oxygen and carbon dioxide, as well as heat given off, to track how that energy was actually processed in the body. Beginning in 1869 and again in the 1880s, a New England chemist named Wilbur O. Atwater went to Germany to study the emerging science of nutrition. He returned with an idea that would revolutionize how Americans viewed food. The calorie, he believed, could help improve dietary health at a time when malnutrition, not obesity, was the greater problem. And as a fitting addition to the ongoing Industrial Revolution, which was showing how science could transform daily life, the calorie could also make American workers ever more productive and at a low cost. The, quote, father of American nutrition science, unquote, as Atwater became known, wrote fervently in the 1890s about improving, quote, the intellectual and moral condition and progress of men and women, unquote, by establishing a standardized formula for deriving calories from various foods, calling them, quote, physiological fuel values, unquote. This would allow Americans to choose their foods by the numbers rather than by guesswork or emotion, and thereby get the biggest nutritional bang for their food buck. Quote, in our actual practice of eating, we are apt to be influenced too much by taste, unquote, he wrote. The solution was to, quote, regulate appetite by reason, unquote, aided by his list of calories. His work has proved so durable that nutritional labels on every grocery store item today hark back to it. Calories are still based on the heat they generate. Though scientists no longer subject food to a calorimeter because their nutritional contents can be calculated by the, quote, Atwater system, unquote, which assigns a calorie value to each gram of protein, fat, and carbohydrates found in foods. In 1894, Atwater's nutritional guide became the first published by the United States Department of Agriculture, hammering the economist's point. It was filled with price calculations for various foods factored with the calories they provided. A section titled, quote, cheap versus dear food, unquote, compared the, quote, calories of energy, unquote, available from, say, 25 cents worth of oysters with 25 cents worth of wheat flour. Newsflash, the flour was less dear. This little-known economic aspect of the calorie likely reached its apex in 1920, when former Michigan Governor Chase Osborne proposed that international trade should use the calorie rather than precious metals as a universal currency. The value of an item, he proposed, would be based on the calories required to produce it. For example, the cost of a wool coat would depend on the calories needed to raise the sheep,
shear the wool, sew the garment, transport it to market, and so on. Unwildly, to say the least. The progressive ideals of the age, which fixated on science, rationality, and quantification, were pervasive. And the nascent food marketing industry saw a possible bonanza. As early as 1915, the Joseph Schultz Brewing Company seized upon the calorie, quote, "Pure beer is next to milk as energy builder," unquote. Schultz proclaimed in a newspaper ad, quote, "A glass of milk yields 184 calories, a similar glass of pure beer, 137, and doesn't make you bilious," unquote. An ad for Presto Quick Flour compared a pound of prime beef with a pound of its flour, 1,000 calories versus 1,600 calories, and their respective prices, 25 cents versus 6 cents. Quote, "Presto is thus proven four times as good value as beef. Just ponder on that," unquote. The excitement was also filtering into academia. When Peters was earning her medical degree, she likely would have studied Atwater's writings and her calorie guides as a tool in determining children's nutritional needs, one of her areas of expertise. Atwater died in 1907 while she was still in medical school. But her novel insight was to look at the calorie the other way around by hypothesizing that it might be used not only to guide healthy weight gain, but weight loss as well. Quote, "Peters was part of a movement of food reformers in this time period who were turning toward making food more rational," unquote, says Helen Zoe Vaught, a food historian at Michigan State University and the author of Modern Food, Moral Food, Self-Control, Science, and the Rise of Modern American Eating in the Early 20th Century. Quote, "The idea was to eat not because of tradition or God forbid, for pleasure, but according to science and numbers, and to the new knowledge about nutrition," unquote. Having struggled with what she felt was her own excess weight, Peters made her body her first research subject, and she interpreted her 70-pound loss as a resounding mandate. Peter was a savvy promoter,

excess weight came to be associated with the lower classes and the poor, while slenderness became counterintuitively a sign of affluence and status. To explain the shift, many historians point to the ideas of the American economist and social scientist Thorstein Veblen, presented in his 1899 book, The Theory of the Leisure Class. The new upper middle class that arose in the wake of the Industrial Revolution, he poised, displayed not only, quote, conspicuous consumption, unquote, but also, quote, conspicuous waste, unquote. And what said, quote, waste, unquote, better than being food secure enough to turn away food? A starving person would never diet, but a debutante could if it meant slipping into a form-fitting ball gown. The shift is illustrated in a study of dieting among women at Smith College, published in the Journal of Women's History in 1995, which documented how body weight was seen between the 1890s and 1920s. In the earlier years, students wrote home about the wonderful feasts they enjoyed at school, and even about their goals to gain weight. A student weighing 135 pounds wrote to her mother in February 1892, quote, "It is my ambition to weigh 150 pounds, unquote. Educators and social pontificators had fretted that academic life would take a toll on young women's health and, importantly, their feminine appeal and future reproductive capacity. Packing on a few pounds rather than wasting away was seen as proof as robustness. By the early 1920s, the script had flipped. Dieting culture became so pervasive that a letter to the editor published in the Smith College Weekly in 1924 was titled, quote, "To Diet or Not to Die Yet," unquote. Written by three Smith students, the letter warned against the obsession with weight loss. Quote, if preventive measures against strenuous dieting are not taken soon, Smith College will become notorious, not for the siphon-like forms, but for the haggard faces and dull, listless eyes of her students, unquote. Fashion followed a similar trajectory. 19th century designs had exaggerated female-specific roundness, first with hoop skirts and later with bustles, although the generous bottom halves were balanced out by a nipped-in waist, courtesy of corsets. But by the late Victorian era, doctors were rallying against the garment, and what was coined the corset controversy arose. Almost a century before the so-called bra-burning movement in the late 1960s, early feminist Elizabeth Stuart Phelps Ward wrote in 1873, quote, "Burn up the corsets, make a bonfire of the cruel steel that has lorded it over the contents of the abdomen and thorax so many thoughtless years, and heave a sigh of relief, for your emancipation, I assure you, has from this moment begun," unquote. Fashion finally began to loosen its hold on the corset in the first decade of the 20th century, only to usher in the obel skirt, a straight, narrow silhouette that replaced the nipped-in waist with a hem so tapered that the wearer's legs could barely move. Fashion designer Paul Poiret, the obel skirt's inventor, wrote of this era in his 1931 autobiography, quote, "It was the name of liberty that I proclaimed the fall of the corset," unquote, while adding that though he, quote, "freed," unquote, "the bust," quote, "I shackled the legs," unquote. The irony was that while women were giving up the torments of corsets and hobbles, they substituted a form of internal torture to control their bodies, what became known as, quote, "reducing," unquote. To that end, they were aided by another innovation, the bathroom scale, which appeared on the American market in 1913. Until then, people had their weight measured only at doctors' offices or at public, quote, "penny slot," unquote, scales found in movie theaters and

0: department store restrooms. When medical advances like sanitation systems, vaccination, and pasteurization presented the promise of better hygiene and longer lifespans, people began to feel that their health was in their own hands. A personal scale, like the calorie, offered would-be reducers a magic number, a way to quantify their successes or failure, and a sense of control over the process of reducing, or as Peters came to call it, quote, Petersizing. Into this newly weight-conscious landscape stepped Peters. She began her book by being darkly honest about her frustrations with her weight, even as many other details of her life remained in shadow. We know that Peters was born to Thomas and Alice Hunt in 1873 and reared in the small town of Milford, Maine. She attended Eastern Maine State Normal School and then moved to California, where she married Louis H. Peters in 1899. Several years later, she began her medical training. Louis Peters plays nary a role in the history books, and he rarely appears in Lulu's writings. What did he make of her growing fame and of her hard-won smaller silhouette? Was part of her impetus to lose weight a desire to please her husband? On the contrary, in her book, Peters wrote that once you start reducing, you will have to combat, quote, your husband who tells you that he does not like thin women. I almost hate my husband when I think how long he kept me under that disillusion. Now, of course, I know all about his jealous disposition, unquote. She also mentions that she was near her heaviest when the two married, so presumably her plumpness was not a deal breaker. Vitt, the food historian, cautions against drawing conclusions about Peter's marriage. Quote, she does make sure to establish that she is married because that would be a sign of status, unquote. Vitt says, quote, for a single middle-aged woman, what was then called an old maid, to write a book like this would have been a mark against her. So she makes clear at the outset, I have been successful on the marriage market, unquote. Other writers of weight loss narratives in the 1920s who were enjoying their first boom thanks to both Peters and the new flapper ideal were also explicit about slenderness being, quote, part of maintaining the chemistry in your marriage, unquote. That adds, quote, at that time, attractiveness was being more and more linked to a certain kind of figure, unquote. In a presage of a confessional media environment still far in the future, Peter's struggle with weight were part of her public persona. And as with Oprah Winfrey and Weight Watchers founder Jean Nydick, key to her business pitch. Of her pudgy childhood and relentless weight gain, she wrote, I never will tell you how much I have weighed. I am so thoroughly ashamed of it. Only to add, but my normal weight is 150 pounds. And at one time, there was 70 pounds more of me than there is now. The use of the word, quote, ashamed, unquote, to describe her 220 pounds was no accident. Peters believed that shame was a strong motivator, a notion that comes up repeatedly in her work. She later wrote a newspaper column titled, A Disgrace to Be Fat. Today, we would call this language fat shaming and recoil at the words, says Chincho, an interdisciplinary food historian at the University of Texas at San Antonio and the author of Supersizing Urban America, How Inner Cities Got Fast Food with Government Help. And yet, while we may not use such blunt language, Joy says, Peters, quote, underlying fat phobia is still very much part of a dominant American ideas about what constitutes a healthy and aesthetically pleasing body, unquote. As for the word, quote, fat, unquote, she continues, today's self-described, quote, fat acceptance, unquote, activists and advocates are trying to reclaim it by untangling it from ideas about morality and self-control. For Peters and others in her time, though, The supposed immorality of plumpness was intimately bound to her message. She compared keeping up dieting to keeping up, quote, other things in life that make it worth living. Being neat, being kind, being tender, reading, studying, loving, unquote. That says, quote, being fit was seen as the visible expression of moral issues, having to do with self-control, being smart, ambitious, efficient. All of these virtues from the era were tied up with not eating too much, unquote. Moreover, that goes on, quote, she felt that she was speaking with authority. I've done it so you can too. And that gave her license to be really outwardly, explicitly bigoted against fat people. Today, it's become socially unacceptable to say that fatness results from personal failings. But there remains a tremendous amount of moralization of thinness and fatness that's part of mainstream culture, unquote. Peters, ever the intuitive marketer, also linked what she saw as the inherent morality of slenderness to another high-profile virtue, patriotism. When the United States entered World War I in 1917, the federal government promoted cutting back on consumption with the catchphrase, quote, food will win the war, unquote. Colorful cookbooks and posters extolled flourless, quote, victory meals, unquote, and, quote, sowing the seeds of victory, unquote, by growing your own vegetables. Every garden at Minichian Plant. One leaflet explained the value of self-sacrifice more explicitly. Quote, sugar means ships. The sugar used in sweet drinks must be brought to America in ships. These ships must now be used to carry soldiers to the front. Drink less sweetened beverages. We are at war. Every spoonful, every sip, means less for a fighter, unquote. Peters put her own spin on the calories patriotism equation. Barely four paragraphs into Diet and Health, she wrote, quote, in wartime, it is a crime to hoard food. Now, fat individuals have always been considered a joke, but you are a joke no longer. Instead of being looked upon with friendly tolerance and amusement, you are now viewed with distrust, suspicion, and even aversion. How dare you hoard food when our nation needs it? You don't dare to any longer, unquote. Peters advised rounding up one's overweight friends and forming a watch your weight anti-Kaiser class. The class should invest in a good accurate scale, she explained, and meet once a week to weigh themselves. An idea, minus the Kaiser element, that found new life in the early 1960s when Nidek launched the neighborhood weight loss clubs that will become Weight Watchers. To her credit, Peters put her own boots on the ground in Europe after the Armistice. In 1919, she joined a Red Cross medical delegation to the Balkans and stayed there for almost 2 years, earning decorations from the Serbian and Albanian governments for her child welfare and public health work amid the devastated post-war civilian population. Peters later wrote about, quote, medical calls on foot in the scorching sun over unkind cobblestones, long-distance calls and on unkinder mules, long hours in nerve-wracking clinics, and ferocious man-eating mosquitoes, unquote. She returned home in 1921 to find her book going into multiple editions. And on April 25, 1922, she debuted a daily diet and health column in the Los Angeles Times, which propelled the book to the bestseller list. The column would ultimately be syndicated to newspapers nationwide and continue until her untimely death from pneumonia in 1930. From the start, Peters' column put her talents as a sprightly and engaging writer on display. She addressed the reader as a friend whose struggles she understood. She was also shrewd in a surprisingly modern way about the power of the come on and the cliffhanger, titled, quote, What's Your Weight, unquote. That first column walked readers through the various ills, such as diabetes, that could be attributed to excess weight, before ending with, Well, do you want to reduce? Foolish question number 13,579. Why, you want to reduce more than you want anything on the face of the globe or the feet of the gods. We're going to show you how. Tomorrow's the day, and it's oh so simple, unquote. The simplicity was the draw, in the same way that modern day diets promise, quote, easy, unquote, weight loss. What also likely kept readers coming, though, was Peter's frankness, her willingness to get into the trenches with other, quote, fat friends, unquote. 1 week into her column's run, she wrote an entry titled, quote, My Most Embarrassing Moment, unquote. In it, she described an incident when she was about 50 pounds overweight and she stepped into an elevator. Quote, No one got out and I got in, unquote, she wrote. Quote, The operator shut the door and pushed the lever of the car. No response. Back and forth he pushed. Car did not quiver, unquote. A, quote, gracious gentleman, unquote, got out. The car didn't budge. Another gentleman followed, to no avail. Quote, blushing, but game, I said with a wan smile that I would get out. That car shot up, unquote, but not fast enough for her to miss the, quote, embellic laughter, unquote, of those inside. It was, quote, embarrassing, unquote, she admitted, but also, quote, invaluable. I reduced, unquote. Peters urged her readers to, quote, send in your most embarrassing moment, unquote, in the style of a modern-day master of social media soliciting likes and comments. And it worked. Eventually, she was receiving thousands of letters, which she so often used as material in her column, to, quote, Mary, unquote, who wrote to Peters saying how much she was encouraged by her personal story of weight loss. She replied at confessional length, quote, It's a continuous fight, Mary. I find that if I get started on candy nuts, I'm just like a drunkard with his dram. It was only last week that I had my last gorge. I had had a good dinner, but I had a longing for those pernicious candied nuts. I bought a pound, and I'll be darned if I didn't eat the most of them myself. When I averaged my calories for that day, they mounted to nearly 4,000, almost enough to keep me going for 3 days, unquote. Peter was a product of her times, with flapping-style bobbed hair, fringed headbands, and plucked eyebrows. But she was also a harbinger of the future. Many modern marketing ploys echo Peter's methods. For instance, the fixation on 100-calorie portions. Peters organized her, quote, key to the calories, unquote, by units of 100 calories. For that number, you could have 1 2/3 ounces of chicken, 3 ounces of lean fish, or 1 average-size apple. Today, a vast array of snack items from pretzels to mini protein bars are offered in 100-calorie packages. And Peter's instructions are familiar to any contemporary dieter. Quote, You may be hungry at first, but you will soon become accustomed to the change, unquote, she wrote. Elsewhere, a warning, quote, Don't taste. You will find the second taste much harder to resist than the first, unquote. Generations of Americans have adopted Peter's idea to count calories, encouraged by a public health infrastructure that instructs us to, quote, eat less and move more, unquote. Unfortunately, the fruits of this advice has been dismal. The vast majority of calorie-restricting diets have been shown to fail in the long run and, in fact, often result in a weight regain beyond the starting weight. Numerous studies over recent decades have shown that taking in calories and burning them, that is, eating and exercising, are not separate processes, but are instead intimately related to a complex dance. Cutting calories triggers a cascade of hormonal reactions that increase hunger and fatigue while slowing metabolism, making it more difficult to lose weight. One research analysis in the journal Public Health Nutrition describes attempts to achieve and maintain a calorie deficit as, quote, practically and biologically implausible, unquote. New weight loss drugs such as Ozempic appear to interrupt that cascade by manipulating hormones in the gut and the brain to decrease appetite. Meanwhile, the latest figures from the Centers for Disease Control and Prevention show that 42% of American adults are obese, compared with 30% just 20 years ago. In 1962, it was 13.4%. And these numbers rise along with rates of type 2 diabetes, the edifice that Peters and Atwater in his own way constructed around the calorie has begun to crumble. Increasing amounts of research suggest that the mathematical equations they promoted are drastic oversimplifications. Consider Peters' calculations outlined in her book. Counting out 1,000 calories per day would equal a reduction of approximately 8 pounds per month, or 96 pounds per year, unquote. Under this logic, one could continue to shrink away to nothing by simply continuing to cut out 1,000 calories per day. But it doesn't work that way. Peters herself discovered the limits of her body's ability to shed pounds. She longed to break through her own plateau and dip down closer to 150 pounds. But despite a draconian regimen limiting her to about 1,200 calories per day plus regular exercise, she never succeeded. The error in the calories in, calories out equation may boil down to this. Human bodies are not coal-burning machines, and food is not coal. Rather, the body and food are both vastly more complex, and they interact in complicated ways that have evolved in humans over eons. Researchers are finding that body weight and virtually everything that influences it, hunger, satiety, metabolism, fat storage, are affected by a broad range of factors that were a mystery 100 years ago. These include hormones such as insulin, which increases appetite and promotes fat storage, ghrelin, the, quote, hunger hormone, and leptin, the peptide YY, which are called, quote, satiety hormones, unquote. We are also still learning about the microbiome, the unique population of bacteria in an individual's digestive tract, and how specific bacteria can powerfully affect weight loss or gain, as well as mechanisms like the parasympathetic nervous system, which can affect energy expenditure, the calories out part of the equation. Numerous factors inherent in foods affect how many calories are actually retained in the body and whether those calories are stored as fat or, for instance, burned for energy or used to build tissue and muscle. Highly processed carbohydrates break down almost instantly in the body, prompting insulin release and fat storage. Protein breaks down slowly and requires more energy to do so, essentially, quote, using up, unquote, some of its calories just in digestion. Some foods, including certain types of nuts, have considerably fewer calories when measured in the body than they have in lab tests. And food, when raw, yields fewer calories in digestion than the same food cooked. These anomalies are just the tip of the iceberg. No surprise, then, that a 2013 book titled Why Calories Count faces off against another from 2021 titled Why Calories Don't Count, and that nutritional conferences have become hotbeds of argument and contention. Some experts on the anti-calorie counting side believe that, beyond being a disappointment for generations of dieters, calorie reduction regimens and their promoters bear some responsibility for the obesity epidemic. Jason Fung, a nephrologist and expert in obesity and type 2 diabetes, writes in his book, The Obesity Code, that calorie reduction is a, quote, cruel hopes, unquote. By prioritizing calories over other considerations, such as macronutrient makeup, portions of carbs, fats, and protein, and the effects of industrial processing, the, quote, just cut calories, unquote, theory fostered the idea. He writes that, quote, 100 calories of cola is just as likely as 100 calories of broccoli to make you fat, unquote. Making calories a kingpin also helped lead to the low-fat diet movement, which Fung and other experts blame for ushering in our current age of obesity. The medical establishment decades ago prescribed reducing fat intake in favor of moderate protein and plentiful complex carbs. In practice, that advice seemed to give many people license to load up on simple processed carbs in place of satiating fats. That, in turn, leads to more insulin release in order to move sugar out of the bloodstream and into storage, which leads to more hunger, more snacking, and bigger fat stores on the body. There are signs that the, quote, calories aren't everything, unquote, message may be seeping into the public consciousness, but many of Peter's talking points about obesity and weight loss still linger. For one, the obsession with quantification. While fewer people may be counting calories, that says, quote, whether it's our weight, our BMI, clothes size, life expectancy, cholesterol levels, there are all these other numbers we associate with our bodies, unquote. Not to mention replacing counting calories with counting carb grams, as some are now doing. And while the overt fat shaming of Peter's era is now more frowned upon, striving for slenderness seems to retain a moral dimension. In some ways, says Joy, feminine diet culture today can be even more taxing on women. Not only do participants of diet culture manage their food intake, but they also tend to undertake considerable exercise regimens to achieve a, quote, toned, unquote, look. The women following Peter's diet program were just trying to be thin, unquote. Today's strivers may talk about eating, quote, clean, unquote, and improving their health, but the ideal baseline is still to be lean, and those who are heavy frequently continue to be quietly judged and found lacking in simple willpower. Will new drugs like Ozempic, which demonstrate the biological underpinnings of obesity, begin to lift that blame? Possibly. But for many people, there appears to be an inherent logic to the idea of simply buckling down and cutting back. Decades later, Peter's belief in willpower over want still resonates. Quote, your stomach must be disciplined, unquote, she wrote in 1918. What could be simpler? End of excerpt. End of my time with you all on today. This has been Yolanda Lawler. Reading Smithsonian, June 2024. Be well.
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2: I'm Dr. Anthony Lizerwitz, and this is Climate Connections. Cornfields in Iowa may be far away from oyster reefs in the Gulf of Mexico, but they're connected by the Mississippi River and the pollution it carries. On farms across the vast watershed, fertilizer runs off of fields into waterways that feed the Gulf. Nitrogen from that fertilizer builds up in the water and causes algal blooms that deplete the oxygen available for oysters, fish, and other species.
3: The Gulf is known to have dead zones because the dissolved oxygen levels are so low.
2: Maya Trotz at the University of South Florida says the problem is increasingly urgent in the Gulf and elsewhere as climate change causes more extreme rain.
3: You have a lot of fertilizer runoff getting into your water bodies.
2: So she and other researchers formed a group called Blue Gap to educate people about the problem and ways to solve it. For example, by fine-tuning when and how they apply fertilizer, farmers can give plants what they need without excess. And planting trees and grasses between fields and waterways can help reduce erosion and filter runoff. That can improve water quality both locally and hundreds of miles downstream.
3: The problem is big, but the problem is solvable.
2: Climate Connections is produced by the Yale Center for Environmental Communication. 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
1: Well, here it is, a brand new week already, and time for the Plain Dealer update here on Cleveland Site Center Radio. It is Monday, August the 10th. Let's look at this morning's edition of the paper, The Plain Dealer. On the front page, the feature story talks about county offers a raise in parking fees. After a decade without increasing parking rates, Cuyahoga County officials say they can no longer afford to keep prices where they are. The county needs more money now. Public Works Director Michael Deaver and Programming Administrator Nicole English told County Council last week that the county-owned garages and surface lots have millions of dollars in needed repairs and also maintenance that current parking funds won't cover. Without a rate increase to cover those costs, they said the county would have to tap its already strained general fund, potentially diverting dollars from other needs. English said this, "We've looked at it as this smaller increase in monthly parking that's better than not being able to fill positions or other extreme conditions." She was referring to the county's existing hiring freeze and the potential for furloughs if the county cannot balance the budget. The county is seeking a levy renewal and increase to support health and human services programs for the same reason. English said this, "The idea is that we're trying to fill it this way so that we don't have to ask for other cuts and other ways to fill the parking fund." The county hasn't raised parking rates since 2016, according to English. Even as maintenance costs have climbed, officials considered an increase in 2020, but she noted that they held off because of the pandemic. But now costs are rapidly outpacing revenue. There's currently about $5 million in the parking fund reserves. And she said, while the lot generated roughly $3.7 million in revenue last year, general expenses consistently exceeded $4 million each year. The county spent about $5 million buying new lots around the Virgil E. Brown Neighborhood Family Services Center to give employees and visitors more options. It is paying off debt for past work it did on the Huntington Park garage, and it has spent more than $8 million on parking-related capital projects since 2024. English also estimated another $8.7 million in parking garage and lot repairs that the county still needs to complete. She said that the county can't keep eating into reserves without increasing revenue to replenish it. She said, "It is millions a year that we need. Without an increase," she added, "that we will be short." While actual revenues will depend on how many people use the parking spaces, she estimated the new rates could bring in about $117,000 a month, or about $1.4 million a year. Parking rates were expected to increase for many county employees and visitors beginning September 1st, but council held the proposal in committee for additional discussion and is now on break until September 8th. Members have said they may plan to tweak some of those rates. Officials have not set a new timeline for when they could go into effect. As it currently stands, the new proposed rates amount to about $2 increases on daily parking rates and $20 for monthly passes. Parkers at the Virgil Brown lots will see rates capped at $5 a day. Employees using the Samuel Gerber building, they're expected to phase in parking rates up to $100 per month over the next 2 years. English said the county based the new proposed rates on a parking study that compared county-owned lots with nearby parking facilities, but they also tried to standardize rates across county-owned garages and surface lots where employees currently pay different rates or no rate at all, depending on where they work. For example, employees at the county's new Board of Elections building and the Samuel Gerber garage near the medical examiner's office have not been paying to park, while employees at the nearby Virgil E. Brown building have been. English said this, "We're trying to create a little bit more consistency across the board." The proposal has drawn criticism from county employees, particularly those workers at the medical examiner's office where employees have historically parked free. Staff members told council they viewed free parking as part of their overall compensation when they accepted the job, and said the new fees would effectively reduce their take-home pay. An information technology employee in the medical examiner's office previously argued this to council, saying, I feel it's distasteful for any organization to charge its employees to come to work. English acknowledged the increases could be difficult for employees, but she said help is available. She said the county heavily subsidizes RTA passes for employees who are able to take public transit to work and encouraged employees to consider carpooling through Ohio Commute. That's the ride matching program that allows county workers to connect with colleagues who live or work in the same locations. English said this, "So we've looked at other options to try to provide some relief for employees that perhaps don't want to rely on parking at the county lots." And up next on the front page of today's edition of The Plain Dealer, a theft, millions in public money, and no oversight. That is the headline on the next story that also mentions that residents of the Geauga County community are seeking answers as questions mount over the stolen large amount of money. Residents arrived at Wednesday's Hamden Township trustee meeting looking for answers about the theft from their community's nonprofit fire department. Many wanted to know how much money was stolen, who took it, and what it means for the future of the department. Instead, township trustees and Fire Chief Scott Hildebrand cited an ongoing criminal investigation as the reason they could say very little beyond what they'd already disclosed, and that is, a longtime employee admitted taking a large amount of money and resigned last week, leaving the department short on cash and seeking township payments ahead of schedule. With about 20 residents in attendance, turnout was far larger than trustee meetings typically draw. Among those seeking answers was longtime Hamden Township resident Melissa Overstreet, whose 21-year-old daughter volunteers with the department. She said this, "It's puzzling. I'm sure people are looking at how much money is missing. How bad is this, and what's going to happen? What's going to happen to the fire station?" Well, Hildebrand, who also serves as Geauga County Sheriff, was at Wednesday's meeting and handed out the usual monthly rundown of fire and EMS calls. He said nothing about the theft. Trustee David Johnson read a prepared statement, and he said, "The fire department is a separate entity. It's just like a vendor you contract with for services. Therefore, we do not have any financial oversight over them." Johnson said trustees could not comment further because of the ongoing criminal investigation and on the advice of legal counsel. Johnson's statement highlighted a key complication in the theft. That is, Hamden Volunteer Fire Department, Inc. serves as the township's fire department, but is legally a separate nonprofit corporation. Unlike a traditional fire department, the nonprofit operates independently while receiving taxpayer money from the township. Under its 2026 contract, Hamden Township is to pay the nonprofit nearly $793,000 in four quarterly installments. In return for that, the nonprofit is required to provide fire and EMS services. It must also provide annual financial estimates and a breakdown of how township money is being spent. While it's unclear how much money was stolen, officials initially described it as a large amount that could affect the department's operations. During an emergency meeting last week, trustees approved $100,000 advance on the fourth quarter payment after the nonprofit said it was necessary. The nonprofit also expects to seek another advance before its next scheduled payment in October. The financial uncertainty comes as the nonprofit oversees construction of a new fire station funded with nearly $9 million in state and federal grants. The nonprofit said in its press release that construction of the new fire station will not be affected by this deceitful criminal act. Federal spending records identify Hamden Volunteer Fire Department, Inc., not Hamden Township itself, as the recipient of an approximately $6.75 million U.S. Department of Agriculture Rural Development Communication Facilities grant. Records obtained by the Plain Dealer show the state of Ohio also awarded the nonprofit a separate $2 million grant for the fire station project. The state grant requires the nonprofit to report how the money is spent. State records show Captain David Baird, who is a trustee of the nonprofit, he submitted the Ohio grant application in 2024. The state later notified nonprofit secretary Danielle Baird that the grant had been approved and payment processed. In a July 20th letter to the state, David Baird wrote that the project remained on budget and that about $1.2 million of the state grant had already been spent on land acquisition, engineering, legal work, permits, utility improvements, and site preparation. He also requested a one-year extension until July of next year because of permitting delays, utility work, supply chain issues, and weather. The nonprofit's most recent federal tax filing from 2024 shows it employed 34 people and spent about $570,000 on salaries and employee benefits that year, up from about $508,000 in 2023. The filing lists Hildebrand as the nonprofit's highest compensated employee, reporting a 2024 salary of $89,400. It does not identify the pay or positions of the nonprofit's other employees. The filing lists four officers and four trustees as receiving no reportable compensation from the nonprofit. Captain Tim Tobin serves as president of the nonprofit. He did not respond to requests for comment. The Plain Dealer left him messages seeking information on whether the federal and state grant money is kept separate from the department's operating accounts, whether those funds may have been affected, and how the department's payroll is structured. The township's contract with the nonprofit is funded in part through local fire levies. Hamden voters overwhelmingly renewed the town's fire and EMS levy in 2025. This November, voters will decide whether to renew a separate 0.5 mil levy expected to generate about $66,000 annually for fire and EMS operations beginning in 2028. Despite the uncertainty now unfolding, Overstreet said the theft has not shaken her confidence in the firefighters who continue responding to emergencies. She said this, "Everybody in the department is dedicated to Hamden and the Chardon area. When the calls go out, they all go to the calls. When other people run away from danger, my daughter is running toward it. I see a lot of good stuff with the fire department." You are listening to the Plain Dealer Update here on Cleveland Sight Center Radio. It's Monday, August the 10th. We're glad you're listening here today on this rainy Monday. Well, let's look at the next story in this morning's edition of the Plain Dealer. Let's look inside and find a story from Lake County and the headline, "Magnitude 2 Earthquake Strikes Near Perry." That's an unusual story. A small trembler shook the earth outside the village of North Perry in Lake County Saturday night. That's according to the U.S. Geological Survey. They recorded the magnitude 2 earthquake at 6:12 p.m. The epicenter was 3.7 miles northwest of Perry at a depth of 3.1 miles. Quakes at magnitude 2.5 or lower generally not felt by people, although they can be recorded by seismograph. But WKYC reported that one person told the Geological Survey they did feel it. The most powerful earthquake recorded was magnitude 9.5 near Valdivia, Chile on May 22nd in 1960, and that 9.5 toppled buildings. It killed 1,655 people and left 2 million homeless. According to the Geological Survey, the Northeast Ohio seismic zone has moderately frequent earthquakes. The

The Strait of Hormuz is, by some accounts, named for a Zoroastrian deity destined to emerge victorious after 9,000-year standoff with an adversary. Iran's leaders feel their own victory is at hand and won't require the same epic patience. Well, they are betting that military pressure will ultimately force the United States to accept their control over the crucial waterway for global energy, and that time is on their side. They know about the diminishing stockpiles of key U.S. weapons, such as advanced missile interceptors. They know the war is deeply unpopular with Americans. They know that as long as the strait is largely closed, the price of gas and other goods will stay high ahead of U.S. congressional elections in November. They know that trying to open it by force would be costly and may require American ground troops. And they know their Houthi allies in Yemen could widen the war and disrupt another major trade route. By that logic, U.S. President Donald Trump has no choice but to capitulate. But Iran's strategy carries risks. Trump points to strikes that have decimated Iran's top leadership, Navy, and Air Force. He alternates between threatening escalation and saying talks are going well. Iran's own economy has been battered, in part, because of a U.S. blockade. Iranians rose up in mass protests just months ago and could do so again. And Iran's leaders need only look to how Trump's short-term excursion to the Middle East has bogged down to be reminded that wars rarely turn out as expected. Iran says it is close to reaching a deal with Oman to manage the strait which runs between the countries. But Saturday, Tehran said the strait will not open until the U.S. corrects its behavior, as they say. They said it must permanently end the war, lift its naval blockade of Iranian ports, and withdraw its military from the area. It must also completely compensate Iran for war damage, lift sanctions, and unconditionally release frozen assets. There was no White House comment. A deal with Oman would formalize Tehran's control over what had been an open international waterway before the war, one that carried a fifth of the world's traded oil and gas. Abdulreza Davari is an analyst who once advised former President Mahmoud Ahmadinejad, said Iran's effective control of the strait has given it leverage with the U.S. and regional countries that can help guarantee its security. He said this by phone from Tehran. More than revenue from the strait, Iran wants to confirm its management and sovereignty over the strait. Formal control over even part of the strait would be a clear win for Iran and a loss for the U.S., which has yet to accomplish some of its various and shifting goals in the war. It would also deal a blow to global norms on freedom of navigation and set a precedent that much of the world would find disturbing, that nations can shut down trade choke points at will. China, which buys oil from Iran and has influence over it, said as recently as May that normal and safe passage through the strait should be restored. To borrow a phrase from the president's own theory of geopolitics, Iran believes it holds the cards. Mahid Mohammadi is an advisor to Iran's chief negotiator. He posted on social media this: "They started the war, but its end was never with them. We always decide for ourselves when it ends. Iran is going after the enemy's defeat, not an agreement." He said a surprise Iranian attack on Jordan in July compensated for a drop in oil prices that contributed to the collapse of an interim agreement reached in June that had offered significant concessions to Iran, including a U.S. waiver to sell oil internationally and the promise of broader sanctions relief. Iran has repeatedly said the Strait of Hormuz will not go back to being an open waterway, and that it will keep attacking ships trying to transit in without its permission. Iran's joint military command has called it an unbreakable red line. Mostafa Najafi is a Tehran-based security analyst and said this: "For Iran, the Strait of Hormuz has become a strategic lever for deterrence, maintaining the regional balance of power and reshaping the security rules in the Persian Gulf." Well, that poses a major obstacle to ending the war, much less resolving the even more complex, long-standing dispute over Iran's nuclear program. According to an Iran-based analyst, he said the atomic issue, because of the conflict in the Strait of Hormuz, has been pushed to the side, and in reality, that is in Iran's interests. Control of the strait would give Iran leverage if the nuclear talks resolve.

0: resume. The economic fallout from the war has spread worldwide, but is particularly acute in Iran. U.S. and Israeli strikes have pummeled its industrial base. The U.S. blockade has choked off much of its oil exports. Iranians are grappling with triple-digit food inflation. Trump has repeatedly threatened major strikes on civilian infrastructure like water and electricity. Back in December, a currency crisis sparked some of the biggest anti-government protests in the 47-year history of the Islamic Republic. Authorities responded with a bloody crackdown in which thousands were killed, tens of thousands detained. Many in Iran, including those close to its moderate president Masoud Pezeshkian, fear it may go too far. Mohammad Javid Zarif, who as a foreign minister helped negotiate the 2015 nuclear deal, wrote in a recent essay that Iran's achievements in the war had opened an exceptional window for diplomacy. But he warned that if it doesn't strike a deal soon, then, as he says, economic recovery will be difficult and the possibility of internal unrest or renewed aggression, especially after the U.S. elections, cannot be ruled out. The war has already been marked by surprises. After the first wave of U.S. and Israeli airstrikes back on February 28th, after it killed Iran's supreme leader and other top officials, the president suggested it would be over in a matter of weeks. Instead, the conflict has emboldened Iran's leaders and mobilized their supporters. Tehran is using the strait to, quote, show that it has not been defeated. It can increase its legitimacy at home. But the strategy could also backfire. Iran's resilience has limits, and there are concerns that an economic crash could trigger unrest. But Davari said that for now, Iran can withstand the pressure. He said this, "It's unlikely, despite the difficulties of the economic situation, that Iran will retreat from its positions." And as we continue with the Plain Dealer update, the latest on the war in Eastern Europe, with the headline, "Civilians Killed as Russia and Ukraine Trade Strikes." Russia and Ukraine exchanged strikes overnight that killed civilians and injured many others on both sides, according to local authorities. Large-scale Russian missile strikes on Ukrainian cities have become almost routine in recent weeks, with Moscow exploiting Ukraine's critical shortage of interceptors for the U.S.-made Patriot systems, the sole air defense weapon in its arsenal able to shoot down ballistic missiles. In the latest attacks, Ukrainian drones killed 5 people and injured 24 others, including a 4-year-old boy, and that was in Russia's border region of Belgorod, according to the regional administration. In Kharkiv, which is Ukraine's second-largest city, Russian missiles struck a high-rise apartment block in one district, killing 2 people and injuring 13, according to their regional head, and 8 more people injured in Ukraine's Black Sea port of Odessa after dozens of missiles and drones struck the city and surrounded the region, according to local administration head Oleh Kuyper. Ukraine's President Volodymyr Zelensky has for months lobbied other countries, especially the U.S., to send Ukraine more Patriot systems made scarcer by the Iran war, arguing they are crucial for defending civilians. Failing that, Zelensky wants to make Patriot ammunition in Ukraine or get approval from Elon Musk to use his Starlink satellite communications system to guide strikes inside Russia that can hit its missile launchers. Meanwhile, Kyiv has kept up long-range drone strikes against Russian energy infrastructure, as well as the country's largest online retailer called Wildberries and other targets deep inside Russia, sparking a fuel crisis. Yesterday, Russia's defense ministry claimed its overnight strikes hit drone warehouses in the Kharkiv region, as well as fuel depots and stores of other material belonging to Ukraine's armed forces at the port of Odessa. It said its forces had shot down 153 Ukrainian drones during the night, including over Russia-occupied Crimea and the Black and Azov Seas. In Russia's Belgorod region, authorities said Ukrainian drone strikes damaged 29 apartment blocks and 5 private houses, as well as administrative buildings and unspecified commercial facilities. Debris from Ukrainian drones also fell on 2 enterprises and a private home in the Russian city of Novorossiysk, according to their mayor. He did not specify what the commercial sites were. Regional authorities later said falling debris had injured one person, damaged two private houses, and blew out a window in an apartment block. A major fuel terminal is located in that area that links Kazakhstan's oil fields to markets around the world and which has previously been a target for Ukrainian strikes. A powerful explosion believed to be from a combat drone was reported in the village of Krukmaz in southeast Moldova near the border with Ukraine. No one was injured by the impact, which caused a vegetation fire in the Stefan Voda district. And the police added that fragments of a combat drone were found at the scene and would be examined by specialists. Police did not specify the origin of that drone. Multiple drones have violated Moldovan airspace since Russia launched its full-scale war in neighboring Ukraine. Bulgaria has summoned Ukraine's ambassador after a drone entered Bulgarian airspace. According to the country's public broadcaster, the drone exploded Saturday close to an international gas pipeline shortly after crossing the border from Romania. No casualties or damage reported. Bulgaria's defense ministry said the drone appeared to be the type used by Ukrainian armed forces and that the incident was likely accidental. You are in tune with the Plain Dealer Update here on Cleveland Sight Center Radio. It's Monday, August the 10th, as we move into a new week. We're looking in the news section of this morning's edition of the Plain Dealer and find this story. Health officials urge caution for beachgoers during surge of deadly bacteria. And it mentions that Louisiana has confirmed 9 cases this year with 5 deaths as the bacteria spreads northward. Health officials in Louisiana urging beachgoers to take precautions during this summertime surge in infections from a flesh-eating bacteria found in coastal waters. Louisiana has confirmed 9 cases of Vibrio vulnificus infections. That's according to the state's health department. All were hospitalized and 5 died during the same period over the previous decade. Louisiana reported an average of 7 cases and 1 death. Officials said in the release, they said this, seek medical care immediately if a wound exposed to brackish or salt water becomes red, swollen, painful, warm, or discolored. Tell the healthcare provider about the water exposure. Vibrio bacteria thrive in seawater and in the brackish mix of freshwater and saltwater found in estuaries and lagoons. Most infections are reported from May to October, and most happen in states along the Gulf Coast. Doctors say the Gulf is an ideal environment with the right amounts of salt and heat to let this organism proliferate. The most deadly type is Vibrio vulnificus, according to the Centers for Disease Control and Prevention. As many as 1 in 5 of those infections are fatal, a much higher rate than other types of Vibrio bacteria. Florida tends to have more infections than other states. They've reported 14 Vibrio vulnificus cases and 2 deaths so far this year. That's compared with 33 cases and 5 deaths for all of last year. Records show more cases in years when Florida is hit by tropical storms and hurricanes. Some people become infected by eating raw or undercooked shellfish, particularly oysters, but a large percentage fall ill when the person is in the ocean or brackish water and the bacteria enter the body through small breaks in the skin. Doctors say severe cases are seen more often in elderly patients, people with weakened immune systems, and those with liver disease, diabetes, or certain chronic illnesses. Some scientists say climate change is helping the germs proliferate and spread northward. A 2023 study found that the northernmost case has been shifting by about 30 miles each year and that cases overall have been rising. Vibrio vulnificus can enter the body through unhealed cuts and scrapes, recent piercings and tattoos, and recent surgical incisions. People should immediately wash cuts and scrapes thoroughly with soap and clean running water after coming in contact with coastal waters or raw seafood. According to the CDC, they should see a doctor if they start to develop symptoms such as fever, chills, and hot red areas on the skin that start to turn dark and blister. Oysters are a particular risk, and there's no way to tell if an oyster is contaminated just by looking at it. People should wash their hands with soap and water after handling raw shellfish and wear protective gloves if they have a weakened immune system and are at a higher risk of infection. Health officials also offer cooking instructions for clams, mussels, and other shellfish. They recommend throwing away any with open shells before boiling or steaming. This is the Plain Dealer Update here on Cleveland Sight Center Radio. It is Monday, August the 10th. And next story in the news section from this morning's Plain Dealer, Typhoon Dolphin slams China, 400,000 evacuated. Typhoon Dolphin hit China's eastern coast yesterday evening after forcing over 300,000 people to preemptively relocate and Shanghai's two airports to cancel more than 1,300 flights. This storm brought heavy rains to northern Taiwan the day before. In the Philippines, five people were rescued and seven remain missing after a landslide that hit three houses in the northern mountain resort city of Baguio on Sunday. The landslide was set off by days of heavy monsoon rains, which had been intensified by Dolphin. Dolphin hit the Chinese city of Taizhou in Zhejiang province and the northern parts of neighboring Fujian province. The typhoon brought strong winds, estimated at 93 miles an hour when it made landfall, and caused massive waves on the city's coastline. Heavy rains have created a risk of severe flooding in Zhejiang, and authorities have warned of severe landslide risks. Shanghai's Honghua and Pudong airports canceled about 60% of their expected flights yesterday, according to the paper, the city's state media. Forecasters in China predicted that areas could see 7.9 to 15.7 inches of rainfall over the next few days. The outer bands of the storm on Saturday hit northern Taiwan, including the capital of Taipei, bringing a lot of rain. Some Taiwanese airlines also canceled their flights to China yesterday. Saturday evening, authorities in Zhejiang evacuated some 390,000 people in the city of Taizhou, and authorities in Shanghai evacuated more than 30,000 people from riskier areas. Zhejiang authorities also suspended ferries and cruises. Earlier in the Philippines, Dolphin helped intensify seasonal monsoon rains, which set off floods and landslides, including one that hit three houses yesterday in Baguio. Many areas of the main northern Luzon region, including the densely populated capital region of metropolitan Manila, were flooded, displacing more than 12,000 people, forced several northern cities and towns to shut down schools Friday and Saturday as well, according to disaster officials. The monsoon rains were preceded by a tropical storm, which left at least six people dead last week, including four villagers. And up next from this morning's edition of the Plain Dealer, a story out of Utah with the headline, Helicopter Pilots Perish in Crash While Battling Wildfire. Two helicopter pilots who crashed while they were fighting a wildfire in Utah are dead, according to officials. They were killed when their Sikorsky Skycrane helicopter went down Friday, according to the Sevier County Sheriff. The helicopter was among those fighting a fire in the Fish Lake National Forest. The crash ignited a new fire that spread to connect with the existing blaze, which has now scorched nearly 174 square miles. Officials did not identify the pilots, but said they were employed by Helicopter Transport Services, which was contracted by the U.S. Forest Service. Initially, officials said they were unable to reach the crash site because of the fire. Then on Saturday, crews were able to enter the area and confirm the deaths. The National Transportation Safety Board will investigate once its team can examine the wreckage. It will likely take the NTSB a year or more to determine the cause. Numerous fires also burning in other parts of the West, including one that closed part of the Mount Rainier National Park up in Washington. The National Park Service shut down access to the Sunrise and White River areas of the park after a new wildfire burned less than a third of a square mile. Firefighters were working to gain control of it. Larger fires near Spokane, Washington, have now burned more than 15.63 square miles, but firefighters constructed more than 75 miles of containment line to help control those flames. Meanwhile, in Oregon, hot and dry conditions helped an uncontrolled fire spread beyond 30 square miles. Firefighters were still trying to identify the best places to set up containment lines around the Wright's Spring fire as they mourned the death of 47-year-old Jason Ensign, who was killed while operating a bulldozer for a timber company. The blaze grew rapidly Thursday and cut off his escape route. And north of the border in British Columbia, more than 20,000 people had to evacuate ahead of another fast-moving wildfire. And up next, a Law and Order story with the headline, Tupac Shakur. He was killed in Las Vegas in 1996. Here's who was there that night. And the story mentions the trial of Dwayne Keffi D. Davis begins today. New details about one of hip-hop's most enduring mysteries, the 1996 killing of rap icon Tupac Shakur, could finally come to light in the trial of Dwayne Keffi D. Davis. He's 63 years old. He's accused of orchestrating the drive-by shooting near the Las Vegas Strip that also wounded rap music mogul Marion Sooj Knight. Davis's jury trial begins today, nearly 3 years after he was arrested. He pleaded not guilty. On the night of September 7, 1996, Shakur was in the passenger seat of a black BMW that Knight was driving when a white Cadillac pulled up on their right side and gunfire erupted. Knight was wounded but survived. Shakur died a week later at the age of 25. Police and prosecutors say the shooting stemmed from a fierce competition for dominance in a musical genre that pitted East Coast members of a Bloods gang sect against West Coast members of a Crips sect that Davis had said he led in Compton, California. That night, three others were with Davis in the Cadillac, but none of them faced charges in Shakur's killing before they died. Here's what we know about who was in both vehicles from authorities, court records, grand jury testimony, interviews, and Davis's 2019 tell-all memoir, Compton Street Legend. First, it mentions Tupac Shakur. He's considered one of the most influential rappers of all time. He had 5 number one albums, was nominated for 6 Grammy Awards, and inducted into the Rock and Roll Hall of Fame in 2017. He received a posthumous star in 2023 on the Hollywood Walk of Fame, and he will appear in the upcoming video game, Stranger Than Heaven. His death came as his 4th solo album, All Eyes on Me, remained on the charts with some 5 million copies sold. He also used the stage names Tupac and Machiavelli. As an actor, he starred in several films. And next, Marion Sooj Knight. He founded Death Row Records, a Los Angeles-based music label that represented Shakur at the time of his death. Knight's moniker was shortened from Sugar Bear, his nickname growing up in Compton. Knight and Shakur were headed to a nightclub when their car was shot near the Las Vegas Strip. Knight was grazed by a bullet or shrapnel. He's 61 now. Knight is serving a 28-year prison sentence in California for running over and killing a Compton businessman outside a burger stand, and that was in 2015. The case capped the former rap music mogul's downfall from his heyday as one of the biggest and most feared names in the music industry. Next, Orlando Baby Lane Anderson. Law enforcement authorities long suspected that Anderson was the gunman. He was 22 at the time. Though Davis was his uncle and 12 years older, he described their relationship as that of brothers, friends, and even father-son. Shortly before the drive-by shooting, Anderson was beaten in a brawl at the MGM Grand Casino involving Shakur and his associates, including Knight. Authorities, authors, and Davis himself say the shooting was an act of retaliation for beating up Anderson. Davis wrote in his book, quote, "Them jumping on my nephew gave us the ultimate green light to do something." Davis said he obtained a handgun from an associate and tossed it into the back seat of the Cadillac, but did not say who fired the fatal shots. Anderson was sitting in the back seat of the car behind his uncle. The next involved character mentioned is DeAndre Freaky Smith, also known as Big Dre. Smith was in the back seat of the car that night, sitting next to Anderson. Although authorities have said they believe Anderson pulled the trigger, the grand jury testimony challenged that theory. Devonta Lee is a former associate of Davis. He told the grand jury it was Smith who shot Shakur and Knight. He said Anderson tried reaching over Smith but didn't have a clear shot out the left rear passenger window. That former associate, who wasn't in the car but recounted a conversation he had with Smith days after the shooting, said Smith took the gun from Anderson, opened fire, and let Anderson take credit for Shakur's death. And Terry Bubble Up Brown is the final one mentioned. He was driving the Cadillac from which the shots were fired. Davis said in his memoir that they were driving toward Las Vegas Boulevard that night but spotted Shakur hanging out of the window of the BMW and waving to fans. Davis told Brown to make a U-turn. They drove slowly past the rapper's convoy until Davis said they found who we were seeking. That's a quote. Brown died in a 2015 shooting at a medical marijuana dispensary in Compton. You are listening to Cleveland Sight Center Radio, and this is the Plain Dealer Update for today, Monday, August the 10th. Well, it's about time to switch to the sports section, but first, as we always do, let's look back today in history. On this date in 1792, during the French Revolution, mobs in Paris attacked the Tuileries Palace, where King Louis the 16th resided. He was later arrested, put on trial for treason, and executed. In 1969, Leno and Rosemary LaBianca were murdered in their Los Angeles home by members of the Charles Manson cult, one day after actor Sharon Tate and four other people were killed. On this date in 1977, postal employee David Berkowitz was arrested in Yonkers, New York, accused of being son of Sam, the gunman who's killed six people and wounded seven others in the New York City area. On this date in 1988, President Ronald Reagan signed a measure providing $20,000 payments to still-living Japanese Americans who were interned by the U.S. government during World War II. On this date in 1993, it was Ruth Bader Ginsburg sworn in as the second female justice on the U.S. Supreme Court, serving until her death in September of 2020. And it was August 10th in 2019 when Jeffrey Epstein was found unresponsive in his New York City jail cell and later pronounced dead at a hospital. The city's medical examiner ruled the death a suicide. And it's on to the sports section. And the headline today, a splash of reality after rain delay as guards fall four back. With Cantillo knocked out early by the weather, the bullpen falters again. And here's the story about yesterday's Guards game. The Chicago White Sox and Mother Nature did not treat the Guardians well yesterday afternoon at Wright Field in the south side of Chicago. They lost starter Joey Cantillo to a rain delay that exposed their lack of a long man in the bullpen. The White Sox had no such problem because they recalled number one pick Hagen Smith Saturday from AAA Charlotte. Hagen pitched 3 1/3 scoreless innings in his big league debut as the White Sox beat the Guardians 5-3. That gave them a four-game lead on the American League Central. It is their largest lead of the season. The lights might not have gone out on the Guards' season, but they're flickering. They have lost 5 of their last 6, 8 of their last 11, and lost 13 of their last 17 games. They've taken measures to stop the slide, but nothing has worked so far. The front office made deals at the August 3rd deadline to help the offense and pitching staff, but they still can't hit in clutch situations and their pitching staff, especially the bullpen, looks tired. In yesterday's loss, the bullpen tied a season high with 9 walks. That can be a sign of weariness. The White Sox took over the game in the second inning after the rain stopped. Tim Herron replaced Cantillo and held Chicago scoreless for 1 2/3 innings, but they were waiting for Craig Yoho. Yoho, now 2-1 on the season, he relieved Herron with 2 out and nobody on in the third inning. He immediately walked Miguel Vargas. He gave up a double past third to Randall Krychek to tie the score at 2. He walked the next batter, Braden Montgomery, before allowing a 3-run homer to Colson Montgomery for a 5-2 lead. This was Yoho's 4th appearance with the Guardians since they acquired him from Milwaukee on August 1st for Bo Naylor and Cody Hauer. He has already allowed 2 3-run homers. Smith was Chicago's number one pick back in 2024. He gave the Guardians a chance as he walked 5 and struck out 5. After replacing starter Davis Martin following the delay, Smith walked the bases loaded in the third with 2 out, but Brian Rocchio lined out to third to end that inning. Rocchio helped carry the Guardians before the All-Star break. He entered the game in a 7-for-56 slump. It would be unfair to say the Guardians didn't have a long man. The problem was he was on the injured list. When they traded for left-hander Foster Griffin from Washington April 3rd, they moved Slade Ciccone into the bullpen. He had made 21 starts, so he was stretched out, but the Guardians pitched him twice in 3 days against the Mets, and he went on the injured list Friday. The White Sox have a 6-4 lead in their series with the Guards. They meet for the final three-game series of the regular season. That comes next month. The Guardians held a 2-1 lead when rain delayed the game for 2 hours and 23 minutes before the start of the second inning. Stephen Kwan started the game off with a single off of Martin to extend his on-base streak to 25 games, tying his career high. After Chase DeLauder walked, Kwan scored on Jose Ramirez's single and an error by right fielder Montgomery. Nathaniel Lowe made it 2-0 on a sacrifice fly that scored DeLauder from third. The chance was there for a bigger inning after Ramirez stole second, but Joe Adell struck out and Travis Bezzana lined out to right. The Guardians made it 5-3 on Ramirez's sacrifice fly in the ninth. Well, they're off today, giving them a break before they open up a three-game series against the Tigers, and that starts tomorrow night at Comerica Park. And with training camp underway and the exhibition season starting this weekend, it's Browns time as well. And the headline in the sports section today, both Watson and Sanders are making strides in problem areas. As the Browns quarterback competition heats up, Deshaun Watson and Shedeur Sanders have both improved tremendously in their areas of weakness over the past week. For Watson, it has been his accuracy and efficiency, and for Sanders, it has been his operational skills. Watson got all the first-team reps on Saturday when it was supposed to be Sanders' day. He has increased his completion percentage, accuracy, and productivity, while also cutting down on interceptions. He's made tremendous strides in this area to the point where he seems close to getting the job as QB1, even if the Browns don't announce it. Coach Todd Monken has always said that it will become evident at some point by the starter getting most of the first team reps, even though it will remain subject to change. The last-minute switch to Watson on Saturday, after Monken had just stated in his news conference 45 minutes earlier that Sanders would get the starting reps as scheduled, that seems to signal he's grabbed the momentum. A flashpoint will come today after the off day when Monken fields his preliminary starting 11 on day 11 of camp, although Sanders could very well serve as QB1 today since he didn't get his turn on Saturday. One source said that the staff wanted to balance out the reps from the week, which could have included an effort to give both quarterbacks two padded practices before the big evaluation on the off day on Sunday. Whatever the case, Watson completely turned around his efficiency and arm talent from day 7 of camp through day 10 Saturday. On day 7, he threw 7 touchdown passes, albeit all in 7-on-7s, and then he closed out his 2-minute drill on day 9 with a beautiful 25-yard touchdown pass to Isaiah Bond in the back of the end zone. Monken said this, "He did a nice job before the last play, escaping. He could have been sacked, but he escaped and made a throw to Tylan Wallace and kept the drive alive. Then at the end, on the last play, he did a great job of escaping." And Monken continued, "Those plays from the 25 are usually going to have to result in scrambles. When they put everybody back, there's not a root concept for everybody back. It's going to get in the end zone. He did a great job of positioning his feet and giving us a chance. His athleticism showed up there." Watson came back Saturday with 4 more touchdowns and no picks. He's also cut down on interceptions considerably over the past week. Watson has thrown 8 in the first 10 practices, but 6 of those came in the first 4 days. It's helped Watson tremendously that he's had the full complement of receivers at his disposal in his last 3 practices with the starters, all coming in the last 4 days. When he feels good about his targets, he's quicker and more on point. His footwork has also been better, and that's resulted in more accurate passes and fewer errant throws. He's also been finding the deep ball, which has boosted his confidence, as evidenced in his body language. When he's in the zone, he shows flashes of the 3-time Pro Bowl quarterback for whom the Browns traded. Saturday, he completed multiple deep balls, including on 2 of his 4 touchdown passes. As for Sanders, he continues to bolt up the learning curve in the operational space, which the coaches have been harping on with him. In an offense that emphasizes quarterback control, he must be nearly flawless, and that takes time. Monken has been thrilled with his progress. The key for Sanders, according to Monken, is to live to see another play. Brown's quarterbacks are extremely smart, but Sanders has less experience than Watson and Dylan Gabriel in this area, and he might need a little more time in learning the new scheme and terminology. He might be more ready at some point during the season than by the opener. And with that, we are out of time here on the Plain Dealer Update. Let's do the obituary column, and these are the names published today. William Deal, Henry Agnew Jr., Frank Red Brown, William S. Gaskill, Jan Jordan, William Kavoriak, Mary Jane Lasowski, Suzanne Martins, and Ella Thomas. And a pretty gray day today with the rainy morning, but cloudy skies tonight. Scattered thunderstorms developing late. A few storms may be severe and a low of 67 degrees. Tomorrow, variably cloudy. A scattered thunderstorm still around, and they may contain strong gusty winds. Tomorrow's high 79. More showers likely tomorrow night, along with a little thunder during the evening and an overnight low of 63. Then we'll see partly cloudy skies on Wednesday with a high of 82. And with that, we wrap up the Plain Dealer Update for this Monday, August the 10th. 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
1: 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It is a safe place to share ideas, thoughts, and feelings, as all information shared is confidential. The program gives clients the opportunity to meet and communicate with people who are dealing with similar challenges, fostering newfound hope. Contact Anthony Griffin at 216-658-4675 for more info. Again, that's Anthony Griffin at 216-658-4675. Staying Connected. The Staying Connected group is a monthly meeting held for 6 months for clients that have completed the Vision of Success program. Staying Connected gives clients additional opportunities to hear from speakers and receive ongoing support from their peers who are sharing similar experiences. Contact Stephanie O'Donnell at 216-658-4679 for more info.
4: This is Mike Musgrave coming to you again. Today, I'll be reading another installment of poems from A Light in the Attic, written and illustrated by Shel Silverstein. Enjoy, Skin Stealer. This evening, I unzipped my skin and carefully unscrewed my head. exactly as I always do when I prepare myself for bed. And while I slept, a cuckoo came, as naked as could be, and put on the skin and screwed on the head that once belonged to me. Now wearing my feet, he runs through the street in a most disgraceful way, doing things and saying things I'd never do or say, tickling the children and kicking the men and dancing the ladies away. So if he makes your bright eyes cry or makes your poor head spin, that scoundrel you see is not really me. He's a cuckoo who's wearing my skin. Ladies first. Pamela Pierce yelled, "Ladies first!" pushing in front of the ice cream line. Pamela Pierce yelled, "Ladies first!" grabbing the ketchup at dinner time. Climbing on the morning bus, she'd shove right by all of us. And there'd be a tiff or a fight or a fuss when Pamela Pierce yelled, "Ladies first!" Pamela Pierce screamed, "Ladies first!" when we went off on our jungle trip. Pamela Pierce said her thirst was worse and guzzled our water every sip. And when we got grabbed by that wild savage band who tied us together and made us all stand in a long line in front of the king of the land, a cannibal known as Brian Luck Dan, who sat on his throne in a bib so squat with a lick of his lips and a fork in his hand, and he tried to decide who'd be first in the pan from back of the line, in that shrill voice of hers, Pamela Pierce yelled, "Ladies first!" Frozen dream. I'll take the dream I had last night and put it in my freezer, so someday long and far away, when I'm an old gray geezer, I'll take it out and thaw it out, this lovely dream I've frozen, and boil it up and sit me down and dip my cold toes in it. The Lost Cat. We can't find the cat. We don't know where she's at. Oh, where did she go? Does anyone know? Let's ask this walking hat. God's wheel. God says to me, with kind of a smile, "Hey, how would you like to be God a while and steer the world?" "Okay," says I, "I'll give it a try. Where do I set? How much do I get? What time is lunch? When can I quit?" "Give me back the wheel," says God. "I don't think you're quite ready yet." This concludes the Shel Silverstein poems. I hope you enjoyed hearing them as much as I did reading.

0: It is now 1 p.m.
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0: And now it's time for readings from The Economist.

Greetings, listeners. This is Matthew Greenfield reading on behalf of Cleveland Sight Center Radio from that London-based periodical, The Economist, taking a global look at economics, politics, and culture. This week, we start to take a look at Latin America with an article about, dare I say it, Trumpies. That's the name that The Economist uses. In this case, they offer the Spanish translation as they dub Los Trumpitos. Not sure if that is authentic to the language or just an economist, tongue-in-cheek, cheeky British delivery, but this is about the Trumpification of Latin America. Angry voters, powerful incentives, and a network of hacks have helped President Donald Trump's pals win a string of elections. To those who have sown terror all these years, your time is up, roared Abelardo de la Espriella, the winner of Colombia's presidential election on June 21st, from behind bulletproof glass. The former defense lawyer, who calls himself El Tigre, ran as a right-wing populist and an outsider. He received gushing endorsements from another man who also fits that description, President Donald Trump of the United States. Mr. De La Espriella is not the only Latin American president to echo President Trump. Chile's president, José Antonio Kast, cuts a less flamboyant figure. Yet within days of taking office in March, he was standing Trump-like in the desert on the border with Peru as army diggers cut a trench to stop immigrants. Chile had been violated by illegal immigration, he declared. Messieurs de la Espriella and Kast are part of a Latin America that is shifting to the right at an unprecedented speed. Since President Trump took office in January 2025, the right has won all seven presidential elections in the region. In October, Brazil could follow suit. No prior political wave has run at this pace, breadth, or uniformity. Nor is this a return to the center-right, but to a harder, Trump-imitating politics. It is happening because voters are fed up, and President Trump's priorities, criminal gangs and illegal immigration, also exercise many Latin Americans. His combative, hyper-online style is being deliberately adopted. It is winning elections, but a name may not fix the region's biggest problems, insecurity and sluggish economies. The ranks of new Trump-like presidents go well beyond Mr. De La Espriella and Mr. Kast. Presidents Javier Milei in Argentina and Nayib Bukele in El Salvador top the list and inspire their own imitators. In different ways, Presidents Daniel Noboa of Ecuador, Nasri Asfura in Honduras, Laura Fernanda Delgado in Costa Rica, and Keiko Fujimori, Peru's president-elect, also fit this pattern. The leading right-wing hopeful in Brazil, Flavio Bolsonaro, also imitates President Trump, as did his own father, the former president, Jair Bolsonaro. Santiago Peña of Paraguay is aligned, as is Rodrigo Paz, the president of Bolivia, despite being more centrist. Even Delcy Rodriguez, the interim president of Venezuela, an avowed Bolivarian socialist who was not elected to office, has cozied up to President Trump out of self-preservation. The two countries now run military operations together. Mexico, on President Trump's border, is the only big, clear exception. Latin America is surely now the world's most Trumpian region. There are real differences between these figures. Mr. Noboa is more technocratic, Mr. Milei more libertarian, Ms. Fujimori and Mr. Kast are not outsiders. All are shaped by their own countries. Some downplay their similarities to President Trump, yet they are undeniably part of the same shift. The primary reason for this Trumpian turn is that voters' biggest problems overlap. President Trump and his voters are angry about gangs shipping drugs in the United States. Latin Americans hate the bloodshed gangs create as they do it. Mostly as a result of gang violence, the region accounts for about a third of the world's murders, despite having only about 8% of the world's population. Costa Rica, and especially Ecuador, have recently suffered from extraordinary surges in the murder rate. In recent elections in Chile, Colombia, Costa Rica, Ecuador, El Salvador, Honduras, and Peru, security has been a dominant issue. The alignment with President Trump is deepest on adopting an aggressive, militarized response.
He has declared gangs to be terrorist organizations and has killed more than 200 people by blowing up small boats allegedly carrying drugs off the coast of South America in operations which are almost certainly illegal. Ecuador's Mr. Noboa has sharply increased the army's role fighting gangs and launched raids with direct American operational support. Mr. De La Espirela promises to bomb the gangs, refuses to rule out American warplanes, and pledges to capture or kill 10 gang leaders within 90 days of taking office. All are signed up to President Trump's Shield of the Americas, a shared military effort to hit drug traffickers. Banging up baddies. Mr. Bukele provides the model, backed by President Trump, for arrests and prisons. He has locked up a staggering 2% of the adult population in El Salvador, often without trial, many in a specialized, purpose-built mega-prison. In 2018, before he took office, the murder rate was over 50 per 100,000, one of the worst in the world. It is now less than 2, about the same as Canada. That has made him popular across the region. Mr. De La Espriella promises to build 7 Bukele-style mega-prisons in Colombia's jungles. Ms. Fujimori promises 4 new normal prisons and 1 mega. Mr. Noboa has built one and promises another. Conditions are grim. In Ecuadorian prisons, an inmate died on average every 7 hours last year. Some from fights and riots, but more from sickness and hunger. As in the United States, irregular migration is also a hot topic in several Latin American countries. Some 340,000 undocumented migrants have arrived in Chile since the year 2018. Peru hosts about 1.6 million Venezuelans who fled the failing economy and regime repression. Mr. Kass is not just building a border trench, but has also promised to deport all of Chile's undocumented migrants. Ms. Fujimori has also promised deportations from Peru. Even in Argentina, less affected by Venezuelan migration, Mr. Milei has made deportation easier and has sent police on highly publicized immigration raids. Mr. Bukele has struck a deal with President Trump to accept deportees from the United States who are from third countries and put them in his mega prison. Given Latin America's history of synchronized political swings, it is tempting to wave away the recent Trumpian shift as mere anti-incumbency. That is certainly a part of it. Left-wing governments have left an economic mess in Argentina and worsening security in Colombia. But that would normally have meant victories for the established center-right. Instead, voters are rewarding candidates with the most extreme messages on tackling crime, even when it is a crude brand of security populism. Established center-right candidates, mocked by the hard-right as derechita cobarde or the cowardly little-right, have repeatedly been outflanked. Voters remember when the center-right was in office and often think it achieved little. The anti-incumbency argument also ignores the fact that the new Trumpian right has won re-election in Costa Rica, Ecuador, and El Salvador. Polling data from 18 countries across the region show that Latin Americans identify as more right-wing than they have in the past 2 decades. There is also more to the rightward shift than overlapping voter concerns. Wannabe presidents are choosing to copy big parts of President Trump's political style because they believe it will help them win. Above all, President Trump has opened the door to angry outsider politics in the region. Without Trump, there could be no Javier Milei, as one Milei campaign staffer told The New Yorker, a magazine, after his victory, continuing, "We set the tone for the Western Hemisphere," says United States Senator Bernie Moreno, a close Trump ally who was born in Colombia. The direct inspiration is often obvious. Mr. Milei's supporters have donned Make Argentina Great Again hats. Mr. De La Espriella, an American citizen as well as a Colombian one, and an Italian as well, celebrated President Trump's win in 2024 by posting a video to social media in which he toasts a desire to, quote, "make America and Colombia great again," end quote, by downing a shot of his personal brand,
of rum. In an interview with The Economist before the first round of the Colombian election, he declared President Trump an example in economic policy and his cultural battle against gender ideology. Mr. Kass cites the Trump administration's migration policy to argue that many immigrants in Chile will self-deport. Trumpy see, Trumpy do. Much of Latin America's new right copies President Trump's communication style, his positioning as an outsider, and his relentless rhetorical and legal assaults on political opponents as well as the press. When journalists publish information that Mr. Bukele does not like, he issues warrants for their arrest. The norm-breaking tendency to put family and close friends in positions of power has also been copied, as has President Trump and his family's interest in and use of cryptocurrencies. A hatred of causes perceived to be woke or globalist is perhaps the defining trait. Mr. Milei calls climate change a socialist lie. Mr. De La Spriella says the United Nations is an instrument of the left. Mr. Cost is against abortion in all cases and has opposed his own wife taking the pill. Many have sought President Trump's endorsement. In addition to Mr. De La Spriella, he also backed Mr. Asfura in Honduras, who went on to win. President Trump endorsed Mr. Milei and his party in the Argentine midterms last year, as well as providing more than $20 billion in support from the U.S. Treasury to help avert a run on the Argentine peso. That helped Mr. Milei's party to victory and rescued his presidency. Mr. Noboa met President Trump 2 weeks before his re-election in March of 2025. Last year, Flavio Bolsonaro, the leading right-wing candidate for Brazil's upcoming election, met President Trump in the Oval Office. The members of this growing network of Trump allies also support one another. Mr. De La Spriella's campaign received public backing not just from President Trump, but also from Presidents Milei, Asfura, and, in Paraguay, Mr. Peña. Mr. Noboa went further. Just before the first round of Colombian elections, he promised at Mr. De La Spriella's request to remove tariffs he had imposed on Ecuador's northern neighbor as a gesture of goodwill. The chumminess is not necessarily organic. The right has long complained about the influence of the Sao Paulo Forum, a get-together of Latin American left-wingers. Now it is building a rival structure for the social media age. Axel Kaiser, Chilean public intellectual Hume influencer, is part of it. His brother ran for president in Chile as a far-right candidate in 2025, winning 14% of votes in the first round before backing Mr. Kass. "Ideas precede institutional change and political change," says Mr. Kaiser, echoing the maxim of the conservative American journalist Andrew Breitbart that, quote, "politics is downstream of culture," end quote. "This network of influencers dramatically changed the mentality of millions of people," he claims. Amplifying these ideas are people like Agustin Antonetti, a 24-year-old Argentine social media influencer. He and those like him definitely make an impact. Last November, Claudia Sheinbaum, Mexico's left-wing president, blamed him for fomenting protest against her own government. The Cuban regime has denounced him as a CIA operative. "I was following what was happening from my bed," he chuckles. But he says there is no doubt that social media are fundamental to right-wing success. Mr. Kaiser calls it decisive, especially for outsiders like Mr. De La Spriella. Some 40% of Latin Americans say social media are their main source of news, double the share in Europe. "Humor is powerful online," says Vicente Fernandez-Mujan, who runs Mr. Milei's digital campaigns. "The online left, in contrast, is boring."

Sometimes he is paid to help candidates' messages go viral. Sometimes his services are free, he says. Power to the posters. Campaign strategist and lobbyist helped spread techniques. Another Argentine, Fernando Cerimedo, who co-owns La Derecha Diario with Mr. Negre, is perhaps the most important. In 2023, he helped to run Mr. Milei's social media strategy. He stepped in to arrange for Tucker Carlson to interview Mr. Milei when he was running for president. He says he managed Mr. Asfura's campaign in Honduras and coordinated President Trump's endorsement. He helped to get Mr. Paz elected in Bolivia and continues to work as an advisor to the president. He works closely with Brad Parsale, President Trump's foreign campaign manager. The record of the Trumpian leaders in office is mixed thus far. Mr. Bukele's remarkable success in slashing the murder rate has come at huge cost in people locked up without due process or even trials. He has also changed the Constitution to allow himself to stay in power. His security model is unlikely to work as well elsewhere. El Salvador is tiny, and its gangs are largely domestic. Colombia is more than 50 times bigger and 8 times more populous. It produces 2/3 of the world's cocaine, and its gangs are deeply embedded in transnational criminal networks. In Ecuador, also larger and battling international gangs, Mr. Noboa has copied Mr. Bukele and also called in the army, but to little avail. The homicide rate was 46 per 100,000 in 2023, the year he took office. It fell slightly in 2024, but then rose to an all-time high of 51 per 100,000 in the year 2025, even as several gang leaders were captured. So far, 2026 looks a little better, but after nearly 3 years of Mr. Noboa, the country remains exceptionally bloody. Milei-flavored Trumpism. Mr. Trump's new friends are doing better at managing their economies. After inheriting an extraordinary economic mess, Mr. Milei's aggressive spending cuts and deregulation have pulled inflation sharply downward, allowing for capital controls to be reduced and the peso to be partially floated. Growth is uneven and jobs are a problem, however. Still, he has far exceeded most expectations. Mr. Noboa's macroeconomic management has been prudent and tightly in line with the IMF's recommendations. Borrowing costs have fallen sharply. Growth remains patchy, however. In Chile, Mr. Kast's pro-market plans look sensible. They are only now starting to kick in, but reaching the 4% growth that he promises will be difficult. Markets cheered Mr. de la Espriella's election, and he is right to say he will get a grip on Colombia's soaring public debt. But his commitment is undermined by his crowd-pleasing promises of cheap mortgages and extra spending. His pledge to deliver 7% growth looks extremely hard to fulfill. Most of the good economic news has been delivered by orthodox right-wing policy, smaller states, and freer markets, rather than by Trumpian favorites such as tariffs. Indeed, unlike President Trump and some Latin American leftists, so far most of the new right seems to be respectful of central bank independence. Whether all this will be enough to secure future re-elections for the new right remains to be seen. The region is highly polarized, and some victories have been extremely tight. The left could win elections again and very soon. Yet even if it does, the right is now dominated by much more hardline and populist ideas and leaders. That will probably not change soon. Even center-right figures have been becoming more extreme to try and stay relevant, with little success. So when the right wins again, it may well be a hardline populist variety. As with President Trump himself, the next iterations of hard-right governments in Latin America may be even more disruptive than the first. This article on Latin America comes with a little bit of a sidebar. Of course, the more tragic news, even for left-wing people, more tragic than the rise of the Los Trumpitos, may be the devastation in Caracas. Two powerful earthquakes recently hit Venezuela in quick succession on June 24th. The United States Geological Survey said the first had a magnitude of 7.2, with an epicenter 170 kilometers west of Caracas, the capital. The second earthquake measured 7.5 and hit only 16 kilometers away.

0: Such tightly sequenced doublet quakes are rare. Delcy Rodriguez, Venezuela's acting president, said 32 people had been killed and 700 injured, but the death toll will assuredly climb. USGS reckons there's a 44% chance that 10,000 are now dead. Speaking of Venezuela, we now move on to an article titled "War and Peace, Not War and Peace." The United States is driving gangsters out of the mines. An unusual silence hangs over Las Claritas, Venezuela's ground zero of illegal gold mining. For over a decade, gangs known as sindicados governed this normally noisy strip of jungle in the eastern state of Bolivar. On June 8th, Army helicopters swooped in to chase them away. Thousands of freelance prospectors fled. Then, the United States launched its own airstrike, killing Hector Nino Guerrero Flores, boss of the Tren de Aragua criminal group. This action was coordinated closely with our friends in Venezuela, with whom we are working very well, trumpeted President Donald Trump on social media. He has some cause for celebration in Venezuela. Since U.S. Special Forces captured the dictator Nicolas Maduro in January, the Trump administration has been overseeing the country's oil exports. By securing a beachland in Bolivar, it is opening a pathway to the mines. The cleanup gives Americans access to one of the richest gold deposits in the world, says a Venezuelan in the mining industry. And as America's and Venezuela's first joint military operation, it displays President Trump's leverage over Delcy Rodriguez, the acting president. Their shared goal is to bring Western mining companies back into the country, says Leonardo Vera of the Central University of Venezuela. Many of those companies lost their concessions when a former president, Hugo Chavez, nationalized swaths of Venezuela's economy back in the early 2000s. Some renegotiated access with Mr. Maduro in 2016 when he opened the Orinoco Mining Arc, or AMO, a Portugal-sized chunk of land, much of it in the rainforest. By then, the sindicados had overrun the pits. They paid bribes to the army for access and supplies. With oil revenues collapsing, Mr. Maduro embraced this criminal system. Gang-controlled mining spread fast, destroying ecosystems, ruthlessly exploiting workers, and sparking deadly turf wars across the AMO. Mr. Maduro's seizure presented an opportunity. In March, Doug Burgum, President Trump's Interior Secretary, visited Caracas, the capital, with 24 mining executives. Trafigura, a big Swiss-based commodity trader, said it was buying $100 million worth of Venezuela's partially refined gold ore. In May, an American firm sold an option to develop half of its abandoned project in Las Claritas to Richard Wark, a Canadian metals magnate. The deal meant investing up to $200 million over 4 years. Just before the raid, Western investors had been spotted at a famous mining complex in the nearby city of El Callao. The area around Las Claritas holds the world's fourth largest reserves of unmined gold. Venezuela as a whole boasts the seventh largest reserves of iron. Industrial mining was so badly run under Messrs. Chavez and Maduro that base metals output has slumped by 90% since 2006, according to Bloomberg NEF, a data provider. So, there is scope for rapidly increasing exports, particularly of gold. Legislation to woo foreign investment is helping. In April, the National Assembly passed a mining reform bill to prolong concessions, cut royalty payments to the state, and allow for international arbitration of disputes. Enormous challenges still remain. Venezuela's mines, like its oil fields, are a shambles. The Venezuela Mining Chamber, a trade group, says they need $50 billion of investment, and some say even more than that. At the mining complex in El Callao, two-thirds of the underground tunnels are now flooded. Most equipment is broken or has been stripped for parts. Expertise is scarce. Last year, just 5 mining engineers graduated from Caracas's prestigious Simón Bolívar University. The men in the mines. Unlike with oil, which was still controlled by the state when Mr. Maduro was nabbed, expanding the mines presents a big security problem. President Trump and Mr. Rodriguez have nailed one gang boss in Mr. Guerrero, but Tren de Aragua is mostly intact, says Rona Risque, an expert on the organization. Mr. Guerrero's lieutenants, including Johan Petrica, boss of Las Claritas Sindicato, are still at large. Nor was Tren de Aragua the only threat in the mining belt. Two more, far more established rebel groups from neighboring Colombia operate there as well. The National Liberation Army and dissidents of the former Revolutionary Armed Forces of Colombia, better known as the FARC. They're not going to give up without a fight, says Phil Gunson of the International Crisis Group, a think tank. That may be why the army chose the easier target of Las Claritas. Even if President Trump called for more action, Venezuela's hollowed-out forces would struggle to defeat hardened guerrillas with or without American airstrikes. The final concern is Venezuela's own reputation. Illegally mined gold accounts for up to 90% of its production, says Transparency International, an anti-corruption monitor. Most Western refineries refuse to process it. Much of it now ends up in the Middle East. International mining companies may argue that by doing so, the mining themselves, they can control the process more responsibly. But they are still having to do business with a regime with an appalling record, says Catriona Rainsford of Global Witness, an environment and rights NGO. The Rodriguez government is walking a fine line. While having to please its American supervisors and financiers, it cannot afford to alienate its own army, so long entwined in illegal mining operations. The generals make millions off the wildcatters, creaming off profits in return for providing supplies and protection. They will hate to lose so lucrative of a side hustle. Being allowed to perform legitimate services for American corporations could be a consolation prize, but it may be more tempting to maintain ties with the nomadic bandits, many of whom will now migrate deeper into the national parks. If you clean up one area, they're going to move somewhere else, said the Venezuelan working in the mining industry. It's that simple. We'll move on to something perhaps less simple than corrupt mining operations, and that's a return to the continent of Africa in The Economist. In this case, we're talking about vigilante politics from Cape Town in South Africa. So much for pan-Africanism. What a surge of anti-migrant protests says about South Africa. As anti-foreigner protests have swept South Africa in recent months, their rallying cries become increasingly audible. Abahambe, Sekwanele, the words in isiZulu, the most commonly spoken language in South African homes, can roughly be translated as, "They must go. Enough." In the first half of 2026, there have already been more anti-migrant protests than in any other year of the 2020s, according to ACLED, a violence monitoring group. And there is growing concern in the government that on June 30th, there will be a violent climax. March, a vigilante group, has given that June 30th date a deadline for illegal immigrants to leave South Africa. It also pledges to take to the streets in what some analysts would worry would be an echo of July of 2021. Back then, the arrest of Jacob Zuma, South Africa's former president, led to the worst civil unrest since the end of white rule in the year 1994. March in March, founded in 2024 by Jacinta Zuma, seemingly no relation to Mr. Zuma, a DJ, is the latest anti-foreigner group to emerge in recent years. Like Operation Dudula, an outfit formed in 2021, it holds protests against immigrants living in poor urban areas. It goes door to door, asking other Africans for proof of their immigration status. It has tried to block migrants' access to public hospitals. Many shops run by foreigners have been looted. There are Idi Amin's Uganda vibes, says Fred Kumalo, a writer, referring to the campaign that chased people of Asian descent from Uganda in the 1970s. Vigilante groups reflect and exacerbate xenophobia among the public. In 2025, 42% of South Africans polled by the Human Sciences Research Council, a state-funded research group, wanted no immigrants at all, the highest share since surveys began in 2003. The share welcoming all immigrants fell from a peak of 43% in 2008 to just 15% in 2024 and 2025. The International Social Survey Program, another poll, found in 2023 that 70% and 74% of South Africans say, respectively, that immigrants take away jobs and cause crime. The highest shares among all 29 nationalities surveyed, except for Russians, who were more likely to believe immigrants cause crime. Economists generally argue that immigrants are not to blame for South Africa's high rates of joblessness and crime. Research by both the World Bank and the OECD has found that foreigners are net job creators because they set up firms and add to consumer demand. The Helen Suzman Foundation, an NGO, has pointed out that foreigners commit fewer crimes on average than South Africans themselves. Census data suggests that only around 5% of the population is foreign-born, a share that has not changed much in recent years. Why, then, has there been a spike in such anti-migrant sentiment? It may be that research is out of date and does not capture illegal migration or the effects in the informal economy, where many African migrants toil as farm workers or nannies. The HCRC data suggests that anti-migrant views are hardening the most among the least affluent. The realities in poor areas could be escaping researchers everywhere. Yet opinion is also being shaped by campaigns that scapegoat Africans. These include online movements as well as offline ones. Many of the same online activists involved in Operation Dudula have reemerged in 2026, notes Kyle Finlay of Murmur Intelligence, a data analytics firm. Many politicians have taken a strong anti-migration stance as well. Action SA, led by a former mayor of Johannesburg, has welcomed a member of Operation Dudula as a candidate for local elections this November. Gayton McKenzie, the leader of the Patriotic Alliance and a cabinet minister in the coalition government, has a history of incendiary statements about immigrants. Umkhonto Wesizwe, MK, the party founded in 2023 by Mr. Zuma, the country's most famous Zulu, is backing March and March, whose protests include open displays of Zulu nationalism. The HCRC poll finds of South America's nine provinces, opposition to immigrants is greatest in KwaZulu-Natal, the Zulu stronghold. The security services seem better prepared for June 30th or what follows than they were in 2021. On June 7th, President Cyril Ramaphosa said the protesters deserve to be heard but could not take the law into their own hands. Police and private security firms that proved crucial to responding in 2021 are now anticipating hotspots. The police minister has canceled all leave and has said the army will be called up if needed. Yet even if less damage is done on that whatever day it is, South Africa's brand is tarnished. Several countries have organized repatriation flights or bus journeys for their citizens who fear for their own safety. Africans often root for other Africans at the World Cup, but there has been little pan-African backing for South Africa. After the country's loss in the opening match, a Kenyan posted on X, quote, "I hope South Africa isn't blaming African migrants for the 2-0 beating and the two red cards," end quote. We now move on to France. France's populist right, this has seemed to be a theme in this issue of The Economist, from the anti-migrant stances across Latin America, in South America, we now turn to Provence, an area in the south of France. This is a pun, get ready for it, from our British editors. Provence of concept, I guess as opposed to proof of concept, France's populist right is in the spotlight. The south is testing out hard right rule. The beachfront in Nice is a spot for admiring the self as much as the sea. Biceps are big, dogs are tiny. Super yachts float in the bay. In short, not an obvious place to stir up populist indignation. Yet in March, France's fifth biggest city was captured by a party allied to Marine Le Pen's National Rally, or RN party, making it her biggest prize yet. Nice hints at how the nationalist right is conquering the south of France, and I would hope at the presidential elections next April to win the entire country. At this year's local elections, most big cities were won or held by the left or the Greens. Some in the south narrowly resisted the RN, including Marseille and Toulon. Nice was a crucial victory for the nationalist right because of both its size and its location. The RN and his friends now run mid-sized town halls in a wide band of southern France that includes Beaucaire, Carpentras, and Orange in Provence, Menton on the Riviera, and Carcassonne and Epigne in the southwest. Eric Ciotti, the new mayor of Nice, who quit the center-right Republicans to found his own party and hooked it up to the RN, promised to tighten security, cut waste, and turn the page. The outgoing centrist mayor, Christiane Estrosi, had held office for 17 years. Mr. Ciotti's tough law and order promises resonated. Away from the seafront cocktail bars, flanked by the airport and the motorway, lie the sprawling housing estates of the Moulin Quarter. In May, two bystanders were shot dead there by a man wielding an assault rifle. In the past 2 years, drug gang rivalry has led to 11 deaths. Mr. Ciotti has opened a police outpost near the site of the shooting. He vows to increase by 50% the number of local police in the city by 2027. Yet the capture of Nice reveals something else. A potent new RN electoral strategy, embraced by Jordan Bardella, the party leader, which marries its traditional working-class base with a liberal-minded bourgeois electorate. This works in Nice and other southern towns with a history of leaning to the right, as well as a high share of retirees who tilt right as well. Mr. Ciotti cut the cordon sanitaire that previously made the RN untouchable. But he studiously balanced these links with the recruitment of moderate local notables. "We are the real party of the right," he insists. "It is a liberal fiscal message. France wins the World Cup for taxes," he complains, with a populist twist. Mr. Ciotti admits to admiring Argentina's Javier Milei and his chainsaw, and has begun a showy assault on town hall profligacy. In Nice, families who display extravagant wealth coexist with others on squeezed budgets. Mr. Ciotti has blended hardline anti-immigrant nativism with a clampdown on the town hall car fleet and banquet budget. The politics play out differently across the South, where the RN has a long history. In the 1980s, Jean-Marie Le Pen, Miss Le Pen's father and the party's co-founder, began to score in double digits in the region, drawing on xenophobia prompted in part by an influx of immigrant labor recruited from North Africa. In Greater Nice, 17% of the population are immigrants, compared to 12% in France as a whole. Identity politics is a common theme. Beaucaire is a Provençal town of shuttered facades, dominated by a medieval fortress and a cement factory. Under RN rule for 12 years, the town hall flies only the French tricolore and not the European Union's flag, and has revived folk traditions with an unapologetic Christian nod. Last year, the town was fined €120,000, equivalent to $136,000, for refusing to dismantle a nativity scene, illegal in public buildings under France's secular rules. This month, Beaucaire organized a weekend of tradition, including a Provençal dance show with free entry for all. Residents seem to appreciate hyper-localism, potted flowers, cleaner pavements, children's summer activities. Beaucaire has been transformed, says a seller of tapenade at the weekday market, continuing, "It's clean. There are no drug dealers. There are events for everyone." Julian Sanchez, until recently its mayor, is now the RN's campaign director. A study of RN governments by Fred Paxton and Timothy Pierce at the University of Glasgow called this approach populist pragmatism, part of a national strategy of mainstreaming the party. RN city governance has brought plenty of controversy. Several new RN mayors, including in Carcassonne, have stopped flying the EU flag. Many have cut subsidies to human rights and immigrant aid groups. Carcassonne has introduced a rule against begging. In Carpentras, a song associated with the Nazi collaboration and Vichy regime was broadcast through municipal loudspeakers on May 8th. Its RN mayor denied responsibility. Nor are the RN and friends unstoppable in the South. Marseille was held by the left after the hard left stood down in the runoff against Miss Le Pen's candidate. It showed the value of left-wing unity, which eludes national leaders. But the region now has a concentration of hard-right laboratories, which will test how competent and how toxic their leaders are. We now turn to Hungary. Hungarian democracy, Operation Cleansing Fire, How to Burn Away the Remnants of Viktor Orbán's regime. Peter Magyar, Hungary's prime minister, had two intertwined tasks when he came to power in early May. One was to restore Hungary as a full democracy and a reliable member of the European Union. The other was to unlock billions of euros in funds from the EU, which Hungary's ailing economy badly needs. These had been frozen because of the numerous violations of the rule of law under the reign of Viktor Orbán, his predecessor. Mr. Magyar is moving quickly on both fronts. In Parliament on June 22nd, he announced Operation Cleansing Fire, a constitutional amendment that would, among other things, remove Tamás Hiulkoch, the president whose term runs until 2029, and Peter Polt, the head of the Constitutional Court, both loyalists of Mr. Orbán. He also unveiled plans for a new constitution. Mr. Magyar pledged to, quote, free our country from the economic and political mafia, end quote. The amendment reintroduces mandatory retirement at age 70 for the Constitutional Court's 15 judges, which would mean the 70-year-old Mr. Polt and three others must step down immediately. It would limit lawmakers' terms to 12 years. And it would create an agency for the recovery of national assets to prosecute the Orbán regime's misuse of public funds. Mr. Magyar claims corruption costs Hungarians 8-10% of GDP annually. Economists say it is hard to estimate, but agree that it is nonetheless substantial. I am now more optimistic than Hungary can avoid a constitutional crisis, says Daniel Hegedus, a Hungarian who is deputy director of the Institute for European Politics in Berlin. When he took office, Mr. Magyar asked the president, the constitutional court's judges, the public prosecutor, the bosses of the competition and media watchdogs, and the head of the audit office all to resign by the end of May. All are allies of Mr. Orbán and refuse to resign. Mr. Magyar thus found a more controversial way to purge Mr. Orbán's apparatchiks. Tisza, his party, enjoys a 2/3 supermajority in parliament, enabling it to pass constitutional amendments. His proposed amendment states that the day after it comes into force, the president's term of office will end. It will be Mr. Magyar's second constitutional amendment. On June 15th, parliament passed one to limit a prime minister to 8 years in office. So Mr. Orbán, who ruled for a total of 20 years from 1998, can never run again. The former leader is being hoisted on his own petard. He often used his own party supermajority to alter the constitution. Still, from a rule of law perspective, an amendment designed to force people out of office is not great, says Jozefsky Saki of the Center for European Reform, a think tank headquartered in London. Supporters of Mr. Magyar say using the toolbox left by Mr. Orbán's regime is necessary to restore democracy and regain access to EU funds. On May 29th, Ursula von der Leyen, the head of the European Commission, approved the provisional release of 16.4 billion euro, equivalent to $18.6 billion, in EU grants and loans from the Union's COVID recovery pot and its cohesion funds. The release depends on Hungary fully reaching 27 milestones, including revised public procurement rules, new anti-corruption measures, and strengthening academic freedom. Removing the president and top judges from their jobs is not among the milestones, but it should signal that the Hungarian state's capture by Mr. Orbán is now over. Next comes a referendum, following a period of national consultation, on a draft of a new constitution. The new one may make it harder to pass amendments, for example, by requiring approval by two successive legislatures. That would stop the next party to win a big majority from changing the rules of the game now. We started with a look at Los Trumpitos of Latin America, and now we take a look to a relationship that has somewhat cooled, the Declaration of Independence of Italy's leader, Meloni. The dalliance between the populist right leaders is off. Or is it? Several of Giorgia Meloni's ministers are due at a reception at the American Embassy in Rome on July 2nd to mark the United States' 250th birthday. The mood may not be festive. Last month, a row between the Prime Minister and President Donald Trump led to her foreign minister scrapping a visit to Washington, D.C. Then on June 24th, her defense minister tried to rebut statements by Mark Rutte, head of NATO, that Italy had, despite its denials, let American planes use its air bases in the war in Iran. It all illustrated Ms. Meloni's impossible task, preserving relationships with the United States while distancing herself from President Trump to appeal to Italian citizens. The ructions between the populist right leaders began on June 19th, when President Trump accused Ms. Meloni of begging him for a photo op at the recent G7 summit. She hit back with an impassioned video telling him, quote, "Neither I nor Italy ever beg," end quote. President Trump was already irritated by Ms. Meloni's refusal publicly to endorse the attack on Iran. When he responded to her video by claiming she had lost popularity herself, she snapped back, quote, "My popularity is none of your concern. I suggest you focus on yours," end quote. The obvious explanation is exasperation. Italy's prime minister had clung more tenaciously than leaders of other European states to a belief in the West and to an Atlantic alliance the president has repeatedly undermined. President Trump may also have touched a genuine sore point. Italy saw the summit as a chance to repair ties with the United States that had been frayed by the president's clash with Pope Leo. It is hard to imagine Ms. Meloni begging, but it is possible an aide assigned to get a joint photo overdid it a bit. The cynical explanation is that Ms. Meloni's beef is a calculated one. Her biggest headache is the rise of a new right-wing party, more extreme than her own Brothers of Italy. Led by a retired general, Roberto Vannacci, Futuro Nazionale is rapidly gaining support, perhaps overtaking the League, one of the Brothers' coalition partners, which has fallen to around 6% in the polls. To fend off Mr. Vannacci, Ms. Meloni might have to embrace hard-right positions that would, in turn, alienate mainstream conservatives who flocked to her in the 2022 election. Her response to President Trump meant the general could not attack her for failing to defend the nation's honor and won her the admiration of Italian citizens who revile America's current president. She may hope that will give her ministers room to quietly share an Independence Day beer with their Americans, but Mr. Rudd's tactlessness has restarted the fireworks. We now turn to a look at America, not exactly at the 250-year past, but at a recent book that highlighted a year that very well may be similar to our current era. That year? 1873. The new book by Liaquat Ahmed runs its 368 pages. It is published by Penguin. Liaquat Ahmed, American author, has excellent timing. His first book, Lords of Finance, charted how blundering central bankers plunged the world into a depression after the Wall Street crash of 1929. That book was published in 2009, when crises were on policymakers' minds and lips. His new book also catches the moment. Rocketing share prices have made some investors feel torn between giddy enthusiasm about AI and fear that the boom will turn to bust. Perhaps in part because of this, Andrew Ross Sorkin's 1929, an account of the Wall Street crash that was published last year, spent more than 6 months on the New York Times bestseller list. In 1873, Mr. Ahmed tells a story of how the global railway boom of the 19th century ran out of steam, setting off what was then called the Great Depression. Mr. Mohamed mostly blames the totally unnecessary reordering of the global currency system that followed railway mania. In the space of just 2 years, America and much of continental Europe, notably France and Germany, abandoned silver as a monetary metal, shifting to a pure gold standard. The decisions to do so choked off the supply of money just when it should have been expanded to fight the slump, transforming a financial crash into a quarter century of deflation. It is unthinkable that central bankers today, primed to fear deflation above all and to bail out economies at the first sign of trouble, would make similar missteps. And had their 19th century counterparts acted differently, the crisis of 1873 might have been remembered as only a minor setback, just another stock market panic among many. The bailouts of the 21st century raise plenty of their own problems, but should AI mania evaporate anytime soon, do not fear another depression. So notes our editors at The Economist. On behalf of Cleveland Science Center Radio, this is Matthew Greenfield finishing this Economist reading, as always, with my wish for continued happy listening.
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2: Next is a brief poetry moment. The poem is by Jane Kenyon, who was born in Ann Arbor, Michigan in 1947. She was awarded a Guggenheim Fellowship, the Penn Volcker Award, and was featured with her husband Donald Hill in the Emmy Award-winning Bill Moyer special entitled Alive Together. She died in April 1995 after 15 months of struggle with leukemia. The poem is entitled Camp Evergreen. The boats, like huge bright birds, sail back when someone calls them. The small campers struggle out and climb the hill to lunch. I see the last dawdler disappear in a ridge of trees. The whole valley sighs in the haze and heat of noon. Far out, a fish astonishes the air, falls back into its element. From the marshy cove, the bullfrog offers thoughts on the proper limits of ambition. An hour passes. Piano music comes floating over the water, falters, begins again, falters. Only work will make it right. Some small thing I can't quite see clatters down through the leafy dome. Now it is high summer. The solstice, longed for, possessed, luxurious, and sad. This is Ellen Mayer, looking forward to being with you again.

0: and is now 2 p.m.
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0: 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It is a safe place to share ideas, thoughts, and feelings, as all information shared is confidential. The program gives clients the opportunity to meet and communicate with people who are dealing with similar challenges, fostering newfound hope. 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Again, that's Anthony Griffin at 216-658-4675. Staying Connected. The Staying Connected group is a monthly meeting held for 6 months for clients that have completed the Vision of Success program. Staying Connected gives clients additional opportunities to hear from speakers and receive ongoing support from their peers who are sharing similar experiences. Contact Stephanie O'Donnell at 216-658-4679 for more info. It's time for The Week, here on the Cleveland Sight Center Network.
2: Hello, you are listening to CSCR, Cleveland Sight Center Radio. This is Susan, today reading The Week. Could the Iran and Ukraine wars converge? Russia's war against Ukraine would seem to be an entirely separate conflict from the hostilities between the U.S. and Iran. But Ukraine last month attacked an Iranian cargo ship in the Caspian Sea, raising fears the two regional conflicts could merge and spiral into something bigger and more destabilizing to the world. What did the commentators say? The Caspian Sea attack underscored the links between the wars, said the New York Times. Russia has launched swarms of Iran-made drones at Ukraine, the outgrowth of a decades-long close military relationship between Moscow and Iran. Ukraine said the Iranian ship was carrying a new supply of drones. Iran denied the accusation. Ukraine, meanwhile, has brought its hard-earned expertise in drone warfare to the task of defending Gulf states from Iranian attacks after the U.S. launched its war. The Ukraine-Iran conflicts are beginning to overlap, Gideon Rockman said at the Financial Times. The wars now span two continents in Europe and Asia and are influencing conflicts in Africa. Ukraine has ample reasons to want to hit Iranian shipments of drones that killed a great many Ukrainians. But leader Volodymyr Zelensky may also see an opportunity to dramatically improve relations with the Trump administration by assisting in the U.S. war. The 20th century proved that regional conflicts and great power miscalculation can be a deadly combination. Zelensky appears to seek a merging of the two wars into a single strategic theater, Peter Parisi said at Responsible Statecraft. The Ukrainian leader has spent the war urging NATO to move beyond supplying weapons and intelligence and take a more direct role in defending his country. Iran war now presents Ukraine with the opportunity to offer itself as a strategic asset capable of helping Washington turn a military debacle into a splendid victory. It is a dangerous gambit and could pave the way for a disaster. What next? Iran and Russia may want no part of a larger war. Tehran and Moscow seek pragmatic partnership without entangling themselves in each other's regional wars, Barnard College's Alex Cooley said to Newsweek. Ukraine may continue to strike ships it believes are helping Russia, said USA Today, but would otherwise gain little from a full-scale confrontation with Iran. Ukraine's top priority remains Russia, Chatham House's Neil Quillam told the outlet. Israel digs in on control of ancient West Bank sites. The next major fight between Israel and Palestine might be fought not on the ground but below it. Israel is currently attempting to seize the land around archaeological sites throughout the West Bank. The Palestinian officials believe Israel is claiming these areas illegally, and they are revving up for a political battle. Why is Israel going after these sites? Israel is undertaking a major drive to develop and expand archaeological sites in the occupied West Bank because officials believe it is incumbent upon Jewish citizens to connect to their history and heritage, said the foreword. The two most prominent locations are Sebastia, a small village near the West Bank city of Nablus, and Jericho, another West Bank city that is home to the ancient Hasmonean palaces. Sebastia, in particular, is serving as a flashpoint in a fight between Israeli and Palestinian authorities over land, heritage, and narrative, said CNN. The town's history goes back at least 3,000 years to when it was the capital of the ancient Kingdom of Israel. The archaeological site lies under full Israeli civil and security control, while the town itself is under mixed Palestinian-Israeli jurisdiction. Israel's parliament has proposed a bill to create a new Israeli body in the West Bank, which would have the power to conduct excavations to clear sites, appropriate lands, and more, said Hartz. What has the Palestinian response been? The Israeli bill, as well as Israel's overall push near the sites, has drawn criticism from Palestinians and Israeli rights groups who say it is tantamount to annexation of occupied land, said Reuters. Israel's actions are intended to expand control in these areas, deep inside Palestinian territories, Hani Ayek, the Palestinian Authority's tourism minister, told the outlet. Palestinian officials are taking action. At their urging, UNESCO recently designated Sebastia a full World Heritage Site, hoping it would prevent Israel extending its control, said Reuters. Some Israelis seem to agree that their government is being overzealous. The digs are another way of weaponizing. That is, you attach more importance to a certain kind of heritage and less importance to other kinds of heritage, Rafi Greenberg, an archaeology professor in Israel, told CBS News. Customers are embracing friendly fraud to get free stuff. Disputing credit card charges may be the new way to stick it to corporations. More consumers are engaging in friendly fraud, in which they dispute real charges or purchases to get their money back. The trend reflects a distrust in corporations as well as overall economic instability. Expensive onerous process. Friendly fraud involves the use of chargebacks, which are when a customer goes to their bank as opposed to the merchant to dispute a charge, said NerdWallet. When the customer requests their money back, the bank contacts the business's payment processor. Then the bank verifies whether the chargeback request is legitimate and reverses the charge if it is, said NerdWallet. Transaction disputes also have traditionally been used to address certain types of crimes committed against consumers, like if someone steals your wallet and goes on a shopping spree, or if you put a deposit on a wedding venue that goes out of business before the big day, said Bloomberg. The credit card issuer claws the funds back from the offending merchant's bank on top of a chargeback penalty fee, which is an expensive, onerous process. Retaliate against retailers. What was once an accidental error or a way to stop theft is now sometimes a tool to obtain free merchandise. Friendly fraud is a costly form of chargeback abuse in which consumers dispute legitimate credit card transactions to recover their money while keeping the purchased goods or service, said the technology publication Takedia. Though the phenomenon is not new, it is becoming more common. There were 158 million transaction disputes in 2025, an increase of 29% from 2021, significantly outpacing general growth in card transactions, said Bloomberg. The rise of friendly fraud is directly tied to growing distrust of companies and corporations. Friendly fraud is a way to retaliate against retailers over poor customer service, delayed deliveries, strict return policies, or dissatisfaction with purchase, said Takeda. Economic circumstances also contribute to the rise of stealing and fraud. While engaging in friendly fraud may sound intriguing, it is unethical and, in some jurisdictions, may constitute fraud. Plus, repeated abuse can result in account closures, damaged relationships with financial institutions, and even legal consequences. Trump and Perot clash over reflecting pool. What happened? President Donald Trump yesterday accused U.S. Attorney for the District of Columbia, Jeanine Perot, of having choked over the Lincoln Memorial reflecting pool case. Trump told reporters that Perot folded like an umbrella in moving to drop vandalism charges against four people, including former Olympic canoeist David Hearn. Announcing the decision on Friday, the Justice Department said Trump's $14 million renovations of the Washington landmark were hasty and botched. It also criticized the Interior Department for withholding key information about the project. Who said what? The president has reportedly considered firing former Fox News host Perot, a longtime Trump loyalist, for contradicting his assertion that bad actors are to blame for the pool's peeling paint. To me, it was a pure case of vandalism, Trump wrote on Truth Social on Saturday. Interior Secretary Doug Burgum said on social media that the evidence is clear. Vandals have repeatedly caused damage to the pool. Waterproofing experts concluded the peeling paint was probably caused by application errors, the Washington Post said. The president is miffed because Perot did not give the White House a heads up about dropping the charges, a White House official told the outlet. Perot met with Trump in the Oval Office yesterday, but she was not fired and did not offer her resignation, two sources told the New York Times. What next? Hearn's lawyers were expected to respond this week to Perot's request to dismiss the case against him. He has legal options that could unearth more embarrassing details on how his case was handled, CNN said. First two deaths reported in cyclosporiasis outbreak. What happened? Michigan health officials yesterday confirmed the first two deaths linked to the ongoing cyclosporiasis outbreak. The fatalities marked the first known deaths related to a multi-state outbreak of explosive diarrhea in the United States, CNN said. Said what? Both victims had significant underlying health conditions that may have been impacted by cyclosporiasis and dehydration, Michigan's Department of Health and Human Services said in a website update. The parasitic infection is generally not a life-threatening illness. This is the worst year on record for cyclosporiasis in the U.S., said the New York Times, and Michigan is at the center of the nine-state outbreak linked to iceberg lettuce supplied by Taylor Farms. What next? Health experts in Michigan are cautiously optimistic that the outbreak there is starting to wane, said the Times. But the deaths reinforce the importance of continuing efforts to investigate the outbreak, identify its source, and prevent additional illnesses, food safety expert Wade Sires said to the Detroit Free Press. Lance rescinds anti-weaponization fund. What happened? Acting Attorney General Todd Blanche yesterday formally rescinded the controversial plan for a $1.8 billion anti-weaponization fund that would have compensated President Donald Trump's allies. Blanche also agreed to limit the scope of Trump's tax audit immunity, which, along with the fund, was agreed as part of a settlement with the Justice Department after Trump sued the IRS for leaking his tax returns. Blanche's announcement follows negotiations with two key Republicans on the Senate Judiciary Committee who were threatening to block his bid to become permanent head of the DOJ. Who said what? Blanche had repeatedly sworn during Senate hearings that the fund was dead. But GOP Senators John Cornyn from Texas and Tom Tillis from North Carolina wanted to see the promise in writing, NPR said, especially as Trump continued to express support for the idea. My team and I have met with committee members and senators over the past several weeks and addressed any concerns or outstanding questions, Blantz said on X last night. In a statement, he also clarified the tax immunity for Trump and his family applies only retroactively, so it does not protect the president from examination of future tax filings, the Guardian said. What next? A Senate Judiciary Committee vote on Blanche's nomination is scheduled for tomorrow. His announcement yesterday appears to clear the way for his confirmation, Politico said, and GOP leaders hope to confirm his appointment before the end of the week. Wildfires force evacuations in Washington state. What happened? At least 60,000 people were ordered to evacuate over the weekend as three fast-moving wildfires burned through Spokane and nearby communities in Washington state. Blazes swept into the state's second-largest city on Saturday, destroying hundreds of buildings as the Pacific Northwest endures its worst fire season in more than 30 years, CNN said. Fire crews from Southern California have been dispatched.

said. With low water supply and record temperatures part of an ongoing warming trend, what next? Wind speeds and temperatures in the region fell slightly Sunday, but were forecast to climb again later this week. Months still remain in Washington's wildfire season, the Seattle Times said. It wasn't all bad. A group of seniors has been cleaning up the ponds of Cape Cod, and their team is so popular there's a wait list. The Old Ladies Against Underwater Garbage was started in 2018 by Susan Bauer, now 86, who began enlisting friends to help her salvage the junk she'd find while swimming in Falmouth, Massachusetts. They formalized the group a few years later and set entry requirements. Members had to be at least 64, able to swim half a mile in under 30 minutes, and able to free dive 8 feet. They've since had to cap the club's membership at 30. Together, in masks and snorkels, they clean about 20 ponds a year and have collectively salvaged 3 tons of trash. The turtles and the fish, they're all clapping, said Diane Hammer, 70. A teenager's rescue of a drowning man in the Yellowstone River was straight out of a Western movie. Jory Thomas, 14, was camping with his family near Great Cliff, Montana, when he spotted a man struggling to keep his head above rapids while clinging to a cooler. Thinking quickly, Jory grabbed his 12-foot rodeo lariat, crossed a waist-deep channel, and sprinted downriver to reach him. Jory, who learned how to rope cattle at his ranch, delivered a perfect lasso toss and dragged the man ashore. Luckily, I caught him the first try, Jory said. Fauci sidesteps Senate questioning. What happened? In a dramatic showdown in the Senate this week, Dr. Anthony Fauci, the public face of the pandemic response over two administrations, refused to answer senators' questions about COVID's origins and declared that Senator Rand Paul had an unhinged obsession with prosecuting him. Paul, who called the hearing, said there was a mountain of evidence that the virus originated at China's Wuhan Institute of Virology and that the federal agency Fauci led funded dangerous gain-of-function research at that lab. Fauci has consistently denied that, and most experts believe the virus emerged in the wild. The 85-year-old immunologist accused Paul of trying to trap him into perjury, saying the point of the hearing was to get me to say something that would vindicate his repeated public pledges that I end up, in his words, behind bars. Fauci was given a preemptive pardon by President Joe Biden, but it's unclear whether that covers perjury. He repeatedly invoked his Fifth Amendment right not to answer, even as senators goaded him with questions like, "What color tie are you wearing?" Earlier, Paul released excerpts from a diary Fauci kept on a government server, saying that what he wrote privately and what he told the country are two different stories. In one entry, Paul said, Fauci admitted that only 2 of the 12 scientists he consulted in February 2020 were certain the virus had a wild origin, while at the time the doctor was publicly dismissing any possibility of a lab origin. Paul said he'd seek to hold Fauci in contempt of Congress, saying, "There will be repercussions to your refusal to testify." What the columnist said. Fauci got a lot wrong during the pandemic, said the Free Press in an editorial, including calling for school closures, the damage to generation of children. Now these deeply embarrassing diary entries show him reveling in his pandemic fame and gushing over the flattery of celebrities. But the diaries do more than expose his narcissism, said Jack Butler in the Wall Street Journal. They also provide evidence of deliberate deception. In late January 2020, while publicly claiming the virus came from a Wuhan live animal market, Fauci privately wrote, "We know the market was not the source. It was the amplifier." Yet that was written very early on in the pandemic, said Ari Daniel in NPR.org, before all the information was in. At that time, Fauci was under dual pressure to trace the outbreak and to prevent mass panic. "We make the best conclusions we can with the data we have at the time," says virologist Felicia Goodrum, "but you keep working and ultimately revise the original conclusions." Republicans have made Fauci out to be some kind of demon, said Catherine Wu in The Atlantic. Some of them insist that he wasn't simply mistaken or inept, but that he actually played a role in starting the pandemic by funding research that made coronaviruses more deadly. There is no evidence of that wild claim,
but because people believe

0: it, he has to travel with the self-paid security detail. With public health so dangerously politicized, in future pandemics, the voice of science may not be heard at all. Haitians brace for immigration crackdown. What happened? More than 330,000 Haitian migrants were set to lose their ability to live legally and work in the U.S. this week, clearing the way for the Trump administration to conduct mass immigration raids in their communities and ramp up deportations to gang violence-plagued Haiti. As the week went to press, a Supreme Court ruling that allows the White House to end temporary protective status for Haitians and 6,000 Syrians was poised to come into effect, with the Department of Homeland Security warning that the TPS recipients' free trial of America has ended. Fox News reported that Immigration and Customs Enforcement was preparing to target the affected migrants in places like Springfield, Ohio, home to a large Haitian community that President Trump baselessly claimed during his 2024 presidential campaign had been eating cats and dogs. One Haitian woman who works as a nurse in Florida and is a mother to a U.S.-born toddler told the New York Times that her anxiety is indescribable. Meanwhile, the Trump administration is ramping up its immigration crackdown at U.S. airports. While ICE has been working with the Transportation Security Administration since last year to detain travelers with deportation orders, recent operations have also targeted people who have overstayed visas, including migrants seeking residency through their American spouses and those with active asylum dates. You're talking about people with legitimate pending applications, said Ghassan Shami, an immigration lawyer, not people with criminal records. What the columnist said, Haitians and Syrians living in the U.S. with TPS have been in panic mode since the Supreme Court's decision, said Janice Armstrong in the Philadelphia Inquirer. We're not talking about illegal aliens. They own homes, have jobs, pay taxes. Now what are they supposed to do? Where do they go? And do they take their American-born children with them? Kicking Haitians out will also hurt the economy, said Jacqueline Charles in the Miami Herald. Ohio Governor Mike DeWine, a Republican and longtime supporter of Haiti's causes, noted that Haitians fill many essential jobs, including in the healthcare sector. About 70% of Haitian people who have TPS are employed, said Gisela Salomon and Matt Sadinsky in the Associated Press, which means the labor force just lost roughly 230,000 people overnight. After work authorization for his Haitian cooks and busboys ended this week, one Key West Florida restaurateur was worried about whether he has enough staff to operate. Trump administration is driving Haitians into an active war zone, said retired Lieutenant General Russell Honore in the New York Times. Haiti, an island nation dominated by armed gangs, is on the verge of total state collapse. The White House knows that it's incredibly dangerous. If it didn't, it wouldn't maintain a level 4 do not travel advisory for the country. Forcing hundreds of thousands of people there will only worsen the humanitarian crisis and feed the chaos. Controversy of the week, midterms. Will a summer of campaigning save Republicans? Members of Congress are leaving Washington for their summer recess, said Killen Razor in Politico, but the break will be anything but relaxing for GOP lawmakers. With less than 100 days left before the midterm elections, and with Democratic candidates up by an average of 6.1 percentage points in the generic ballot, Republicans now must spend 5 anxious and potentially grueling weeks at home in their districts. They'll try to somehow persuade voters not to punish them in November for the high cost of living, an unpopular war in Iran, and the failures and excesses of President Trump, whose approval rating has flatlined below 40%, and who is loudly and regularly attacking Senate Republicans for failing to pass his Save America Act package of voting restrictions. Parties in power usually lose seats in the midterm, said Liz Goodwin in the Washington Post, and November was going to be tough no matter what for Republicans, given Trump's sagging poll numbers. But with the Iran war heating up again, pushing gas prices back above $4, some GOP pollsters are raising the alarm about the widening enthusiasm gap between the two parties' voters. While Democrats are chomping at the bit, Republicans are listless and demotivated, with about 1 in 5 reliable Republican base voters saying they may stay home on Election Day or even vote Democrat. Republicans should be doomed, said Chris Stein in The Guardian, but Democrats have their own woes. For starters, the party is broke. While the Republican National Committee has nearly $130 million in cash, most of it from wealthy donors, the Democratic National Committee is $2 million in debt. If the midterms were held today, Democrats would be favored to at least win back the House, said Julia Mueller in The Hill. The latest forecast from Decision Desk headquarters suggests they'll win a 15-seat advantage in the chamber and send House Speaker Mike Johnson's caucus back into the minority. But that's down 10 seats from early July, and it doesn't help that Democrats are now attacking one another in a bitter public argument over the party's future. That debate has been a gift to Republicans, said Mona Charon in The Bulwark. Earlier this year, the GOP had nothing to run on and seemed headed for a deserved drubbing in November. But candidates aligned with the Democratic Socialists of America then scored a succession of Democratic primary wins in New York and Colorado. The DSA's platform calls for abolishing prisons, borders, and the presidency, while pushing sky-high taxes to fund a workers' paradise of free everything, a set of policies seemingly designed to repel swing voters. The DSA's rise has given the GOP its midterm message, said Ed Kilgore in New York. Republicans can and will now frame the midterms as a vast ideological struggle against radical socialism, with Trump and the GOP, for all their flaws, as the safer bet. Much may hinge on the final wild card of the season, said Hans Nichols in Axios. Michigan's August 4th Senate Democratic primary between centrist Representative Haley Stevens and progressive insurgent Abdul Ace Hayed, a leftist Muslim with the habit of equivocating about terrorism, may not be able to win a Midwest swing state, said Nick Cottaggio in the Dispatch. But will this new Red Scare really make the electorate as a whole forget 21 months of rising prices, ICE killings, weaponized government, and lascivious corruption? Socialism may be an albatross around Democrats' necks, but it's likely less of one than Trump is for the Republicans. Only in America. A Colorado woman's health insurance claims are being denied because her name is too long. The trouble began when Carrie Ann Weinberger-Murnau switched Medicare Advantage insurers last year. The new insurer truncated her name to comply with Medicare's character limit, creating a mismatch with her Social Security records. Weinberger-Murnau said she's now considering changing her name to something shorter, but feels I shouldn't have to. Male-only gyms are springing up nationwide, catering to Christian men in search of a lust-free environment. Mitch Parsons of Denver's The Remnant Gym says he founded the facility after growing tired of having female nakedness shoved in my face at other gyms. In Oklahoma City, Jeff Hambrecht said that without the temptations of women, members of his Proverbs 27:17 fitness can more effectively train to become warrior king spiritual leaders. In other news, Trump asks Supreme Court to let him limit mail-in voting. The Trump administration this week asked the Supreme Court to greenlight an executive order that would place major restrictions on mail-in voting ahead of the midterm elections. The March order would force states to create lists of eligible voters based on data from the Social Security Administration and the Department of Homeland Security. The Postal Service would then use those lists to determine who gets to vote by mail. More than 20 Democratic-led states sued, arguing the list would likely disenfranchise eligible voters. A district judge blocked the order in June, ruling that the Constitution does not grant the president any specific powers over elections. An appeals court upheld that decision last week, prompting Trump to go to the Supreme Court. The Justice Department argues that the judge's block is premature because the administration is still developing guidelines related to Trump's order. U.S. at a glance, from Seattle, deadly shootout. Gunfire erupted at a popular food festival near Seattle Space Needle, leaving 3 dead and 4 wounded, including a 2-year-old boy. Police said this week that the shooting appeared to be gang-related. A witness said he saw a 15-year-old suspect holding a handgun and firing into the crowd gathered for the event, which attracts hundreds of thousands of people. The 15-year-old was arrested, and another suspect, 19-year-old Junior C. Nico Simo, was detained and later died of a gunshot wound. Authorities are still searching for a third possible suspect. Two bystanders, a 44-year-old man and a 56-year-old woman, were killed in the crossfire, and four others were hit by bullets and taken to the hospital. "It was a stampede," one attendee said of the panic as shots rang out. "An entire community is trying to understand how a gathering built around culture, connection, and joy ended in gunfire," said Seattle Mayor Katie Wilson. From Parma, Ohio, GOP seat in jeopardy. Mounting domestic violence allegations this week threatened to derail an Ohio Republican's reelection campaign, leading party leaders to fear they could lose a previously safe House seat in November's midterms. Representative Max Miller, a former aide to President Trump, is accused of abusing his 2-year-old daughter and his ex-wife, Emily Moreno, the daughter of Senator Bernie Moreno, Republican from Ohio. Emily Moreno said Miller held a gun to her head, threw hot water on her, hit her head, pushing her against a wall, and was responsible for his daughter's fractured collarbone and injured shoulder. "Daddy kill you," the young child once told Moreno, according to court documents. Miller vociferously denies the allegations and has accused Moreno of being mentally ill and a stalker. GOP leaders worry the controversy could cost them a seat in a critical midterm election where they risk losing control of the House, but Miller refused to consider dropping out of the race. "Texas is turning blue like I'm losing my seat," he declared. From Lansing, Michigan, outbreak spreads. A former top FDA official this week called for an independent review of the government's handling of the diarrhea-causing cyclosporiasis outbreak as cases topped 11,500 across 41 states, with the vast majority of them in Michigan. The FDA has linked the outbreak to lettuce from Taylor Farms. The produce giant, which in 2025 donated $1 million to President Trump-linked PAC, contacted the White House in mid-July to raise concerns that its ties to the outbreak were being overstated. Days later, the FDA retracted one test result it said was a false positive, but said it still supported Taylor Farms' voluntary recall of iceberg lettuce from Mexico. Health officials in North Carolina last week said their investigation suggests parsley and cilantro may be behind recent increases in cases. Trump's former top food safety official, Frank Giannis, said the FDA has bungled in its response to the outbreak, which began in May. "It is starting to approach a catastrophic level," he said. From Arlington, Virginia, Air Force One targeted. A credible threat that Iranian proxies were targeting President Trump prompted officials to abandon a Qatari-donated Boeing jet that was being used as Air Force One for a return flight from Turkey last month, the New York Times reported. Trump had flown to Ankara for the NATO summit on the donated luxury aircraft, which he was eager to showcase after demanding the plane be rushed into use. Trump was said to have been personally involved in the plane's overhaul, which led to ballooning costs and trade-offs in security features. Sources told the Times that a threat emerged while Trump was at the summit. The Secret Service urged Trump to switch to an older plane with a full suite of security measures. The Justice Department last week withdrew subpoenas for the phone records and sources of five Times journalists who reported on the plane switch. From Washington, D.C., Graham Honored. National and world leaders this week attended the funeral of Senator Lindsey Graham and held a series of high-stakes meetings behind the scenes. During a service at Washington National Cathedral, President Trump eulogized the South Carolina Republican, who died in July at age 71, calling him one of the great figures in Senate history. "Virtually everyone liked Graham," Trump joked. "Well, not everybody, but it sounds good." Ukrainian President Volodymyr Zelensky and Israeli Prime Minister Benjamin Netanyahu were in attendance, and they separately met with Trump to advance goals that the hawkish Graham supported. Zelensky requested more U.S. military aid to help push back Russia's invasion of Ukraine, while Netanyahu aimed to defuse tensions with Trump and keep him engaged in the Iran war. In Graham's honor, the Senate this week voted 86-12 to advance a bill that would impose sweeping new sanctions on Russia and Iran. From Washington, D.C., retribution. The Trump administration admitted to canceling billions of dollars in grants out of vengeance against blue states, the New York Times reported last week. When the White House eliminated over $7.5 billion in clean energy grants in October, officials claimed they were simply trying to keep taxpayer money from going to waste. But that wasn't true. In a little notice July court filing, an Energy Department official acknowledged cutting 284 grants based solely on politics. All but one grant recipient was located in a state that voted for Kamala Harris in 2024 and has two senators who caucus with Democrats. The administration left untouched 340 energy grants in red states, even though the Energy Department had recommended canceling them as well. The filing was part of a class action lawsuit aiming to reverse the administration's move. President Trump knows how important these Biden-era grants were to the American people, said Representative Jamie Raskin, Democrat from Maryland, which is why he did not cut them off to the red states. The world at a glance. From Toronto, U.S. consulate shooting. The U.S. consulate in Toronto was targeted this week in an overnight drive-by shooting, the second such attack in 5 months. Nobody was injured, but the facade was damaged. Toronto police parked outside the building, chased a white Honda Accord with no license plates for nearly an hour, reaching speeds of 90 miles per hour in the city streets, but ultimately gave up. The consulate was first targeted in a similar drive-by in March, and two men, Sheldon Tracy Stewart, 18, and Zara Jabi, 19, were charged in that shooting in June. Because of the war in the Middle East and the widespread anger at the U.S. over President Trump's tariffs and annexation threats, Canada beefed up security at U.S. diplomatic offices months ago. From Bordeaux, France, intense wildfires. More than 330,000 people in France and Spain were forced to evacuate this week, fleeing ferocious wildfires expected to intensify in the summer's fourth record heat wave. In June, France logged more than 5,700 excess deaths attributed to the heat. The blazes have burned more than 300,000 acres, destroying hundreds of homes and buildings. The Gironde fire alone, France's worst since World War II, has blackened an area four times the size of Paris. This is an unprecedented fire that we have never seen before in France, said Sophie Brakes, the top federal official in the Department of Gironde. It's a fire that can create its own wind that can jump several kilometers. Guatemala, deporté killed. A Guatemalan man who was deported from the U.S. and his wife, who self-deported, were found bound and shot dead in a sugarcane field last week, their 14-month-old American daughter crying by their side. Nixon Gioni Perez Paz, 43, and his brother were last year detained by ICE in Overland, Montana, while driving to a roofing job. Both were deported shortly afterward. His wife, Gonzalez de la Cruz, 25, left the U.S. along with the couple's three daughters just a few weeks ago to reunite the family. Relatives said the family had originally left Guatemala to escape the rampant violence. If immigration hadn't picked up my brother, my sister-in-law would still be alive, and the children wouldn't be going through this sorrow, said Rolando Perez Paz, Nixon's brother, who said he would now raise the three girls. From Berlin, pride attack. A man known to authorities as an Islamist radical plowed a van into a crowd at a Berlin pride event last week, killing one woman and wounding 29 other people. The driver, Abdul Ballout, 21, a German with Lebanese roots, was fatally shot by police after he rushed officers while brandishing a knife. Ballout had traveled to Lebanon in 2025 with the intent of joining ISIS in Syria. He was arrested and extradited back to Germany, where a court convicted him of preparing a violent act, but suspended the sentence. He was released in May with orders to attend a de-radicalization program. Chancellor Friedrich Merz called for stricter monitoring of such cases, saying Ballout should not have been allowed near Pride. From Brasilia, U.S. officials not welcome. Brazil denied visas to two senior Trump administration officials, accusing them of planning to interfere in the country's October presidential election. The State Department said the delegation, including Riley Barnes, an assistant secretary, and Samuel Sampson, a deputy assistant secretary, had planned to visit the capital, Brasilia, to hold meetings on election integrity, religious freedom, and freedom of expression. Brazilian officials said their real goal was to spread doubts about the voting system so they could discredit the elections if Flávio Bolsonaro, a Trump ally who is the son of jailed former President Jair Bolsonaro, fails to unseat leftist President Luiz Inácio Lula da Silva. "It is completely incompatible with Brazilian democracy," a Brazilian official told the Washington Post. The State Department called the allegation a baseless lie. From Kyiv, Loomer's conversion. Mega influencer Laura Loomer met with President Volodymyr Zelensky in Kyiv last week and expressed sympathy for Ukraine's plight, a stark reversal for the right-wing provocateur. Loomer said she once believed that Ukraine had started the war and was full of Nazi apologists, echoing the allegations Russian President Vladimir Putin used to justify his 2022 invasion, but that she had changed her mind after seeing the country for herself. She wrote later on social media that she regretted falling for Russian propaganda and predicted that more MAGA supporters would join her once they wake up to the reality that Russia is helping Iran kill Americans. Loomer, who visited the frontline city of Kharkiv, wrote online that one thing I really love about Ukraine is I haven't seen a single Muslim here. From Ankara, to Raisi. A Turkish provincial governor lost his job last week after he posted social media photos of himself wearing snug cycling tights. The images of Mehmet Fatih Sekeli, governor of Ardahan, went viral across Turkey. Turkish President Recep Tayyip Erdogan gave no official reason for firing Sekeli, but members of Erdogan's ruling party, which has a conservative Islamic agenda, had said the governor's attire was not appropriate and that other lawmakers wore modest sweatpants to work out. "A governor cannot visit the public in tights while on duty," said former lawmaker Semil Tayar. "It does not align with the seriousness of the state." More than 10,000 people signed a petition to get Sekeli reinstated. "I'm an athlete," Sekeli said. "The clothes I'm wearing are sportswear." From Seoul, divorce payout. A South Korean court last week ordered AI tech billionaire Chai Taiwan to pay his ex-wife, Ro So-young, $645 million, capping what local media hailed as the divorce of the century. The two were a power couple in the 80s. He is the scion of the country's second-largest conglomerate, she the daughter of South Korea's first president following military rule. The marriage soured in 2015 when Che, who had just received a presidential pardon after being jailed for corruption, announced he was leaving his wife for a younger woman who had borne his child. Ro demanded nearly half of Che's fortune, which, as the divorce dragged on, soared to $5 billion with the growth of his chip-making company. While analysts had expected Ro to get at least $1 billion, her award is still one of the largest in South Korean history. The White House, Trump's extreme makeover. America's own Louis XIV has embarked on his next home improvement project, said Tiago Ventura in Time. President Trump recently announced the construction of a $5 million granite helipad engraved with the U.S. presidential seal on the White House's South Lawn. It's the latest flourish from a president who seeks to refashion both the White House and Washington through a series of high-profile renovation projects. The most well-known are the botched repainting of the reflecting pool and the demolition of the White House's East Wing to make way for a still-unbuilt ballroom. But in total, Trump has launched 18 known projects to remake the U.S. Capitol in his own image and taste. The Oval Office has been adorned with so much gold leaf that it resembles the glittering excess of Versailles, while White House walls now bear gaudy gold inscript proclaiming the Oval Office, the West Wing, and the Presidential Walk of Fame. Trump claims his renovations are being funded by private donors and won't cost taxpayers a dime, said Andrew Feinberg in The Independent. but a close examination of public records reveals a pattern of ballooning budgets, non-competitive bidding, and the weaponization of federal funds to bankroll Trump's vanity projects. These improvements have drained at least $1 billion in taxpayer dollars. Trump's projects are also illegal, said Edith Olmstead in The New Republic. By law, Congress is required to approve any construction on federal land. But because congressional Republicans fear crossing the president, he has been allowed to treat the White House like one of his gaudy resort properties rather than the once dignified 226-year-old People's House. While Congress turns a blind eye, a majority of Americans don't approve, said Sarah Davis in The Hill. A recent Washington Post poll found that 2 out of 3 Americans take a dim view of Trump's extravagant renovations. When asked about Trump's motivations, 64% he was transforming Washington, D.C. to glorify himself or leave his mark, not to benefit the public. Renovation is easier than the economy or foreign policy, said Jackie Delamate in The Guardian. With mounting troubles both domestically and internationally, it's no surprise that Trump has retreated to the safety of these relatively small matters. He's even been caught supergluing gold accents to the Oval Office's mantle himself. In his desperation to self-soothe, Trump can't stop himself from adding just one more gilded vase. Elections. What does New Jersey's error reveal? President Trump believes non-citizen voting is a scourge that cost him the 2020 election, said Aaron Blake in CNN.com. Now he and his fellow conspiracy theorists, who claim that millions of illegal ballots have been cast in recent contests, have some real ammunition. New Jersey Governor Mikey Sherrill, a Democrat, last week revealed that beginning in 2023, a software error at the Motor Vehicle Commission caused the Garden State to mistakenly add 6,600 non-citizens to its voter rolls. This looks bad, period. But it's hardly evidence of a deliberate and large-scale plan by Democrats to rig elections. For starters, the people erroneously added to the rolls during Governor Phil Murphy's tenure had self-identified as non-citizens, and the vast majority did not vote. Only about 400 illegal ballots were cast over multiple elections. Even if all those ballots were concentrated in the 2024 presidential election, they would have made up 0.00955% of New Jersey's 4.18 million votes. But American democracy is about a lot more than just the presidency, said National Review in an editorial. Those illegal votes easily could have altered state and local elections. In 2023, one New Jersey GOP state lawmaker lost by a mere 252 votes. New Jersey's damning admission is a far cry from Trump's exaggerations and lies about widespread fraud, yet it still shows the need for states to implement common-sense election security laws, such as proof of citizenship at registration and photo ID at the polls. But because Trump falsely claims that the 2020 election was stolen, said Jack Butler in the Wall Street Journal, Democrats feel they must deny that anything about our election system could be improved. That wasn't the reaction in New Jersey, said the Chicago Tribune in an editorial. Sherrill embraced old-fashioned transparency. The governor acted quickly to address what she called reckless failures, canceling the bogus registrations, replacing the vendor allegedly responsible for the glitch, and launching an investigation into what happened. That won't stop Trump from weaponizing the error in his constitutional crusade to seize control of state election rolls through the Save America Act, said Chris Brennan in USA Today. But, if anything, New Jersey has shown that the current system works. Multiple studies in multiple states have found that non-citizen voting remains extremely rare. And when it does happen, our state's election infrastructure is designed to catch and eliminate it and to prosecute as necessary. Iran war. Are U.S. casualties being covered up? The Trump administration has found a novel way to limit the U.S. death toll in the Iran war, said Jack Crosby in Rolling Stone, claiming that some deaths don't count. Last week, the names of 4 service members killed by Iranian strikes in mid-July suddenly vanished from the Pentagon's official list of war dead, lowering the total from 18 to 14. U.S. officials gave differing explanations for the change, from benign temporary data disruptions to the claim that the troops killed in Jordan and Iraq didn't actually die in the war with Iran, since Operation Epic Fury technically stopped when President Trump struck a temporary ceasefire with Tehran in April. Never mind that neither side ever ceased firing. After Senate Democrats and veteran groups protested the disappearance, the names of the four service members reappeared on the Pentagon website, but under a different category for overseas operations, which includes only those killed and injured since July 7th when fighting fully reignited. This is only the latest attempt by the administration to obscure the human cost of unpopular war, said Edith Olmstead in The New Republic. In March, Defense Secretary Pete Hegseth dismissed an Iranian drone strike on a tactical operations center in Kuwait as a squirter, and the Pentagon said just five troops were seriously wounded. In fact, dozens of soldiers suffered injuries, including burns, shrapnel wounds, and brain trauma. And when the Pentagon restored the four dead soldiers to its online database, it also quietly upped the number of wounded personnel by more than 140. Pushing total U.S. casualties in the war above 600. Trump last week tried to put a positive spin on the casualty count, said Joe Lancaster in Reason, favorably comparing in an online post the conflict's 4 months, 18 dead, with the thousands of Americans killed in multi-year wars in Korea, Vietnam, Iraq, and Afghanistan. That may be true, but American soldiers are still dead as a direct result of the conflict he helped instigate. This is predictable behavior from Trump, said David Graham in The Atlantic. He has frequently treated the military as a political prop, and, according to his first-term chief of staff, John Kelly, called U.S. troops who died in wars suckers and losers. Trump and Hegseth seem to think that the American public are suckers as well, and thought their accounting tricks would prevent Iran war deaths from becoming a political liability. But that plan backfired and has succeeded only in drawing attention to the 18 dead Americans. The administration sought to hide the war with Iran. Instead, it showed the painful and growing costs. Peptides. The FDA opens a Pandora's box. America is about to go over a peptide cliff, said Tom Bartlett in The Atlantic. An FDA advisory panel voted last week to recommend that six unproven peptides be added to the list of custom drugs that so-called compounding pharmacies can sell. Peptides are chains of amino acids that tell cells to regulate biological processes. Some peptides, including insulin and GLP-1s, are FDA-approved medicines. But pharmacies were banned in 2023 from dispensing these six peptides, which adherents claim deliver benefits ranging from improved endurance to reduced inflammation, over efficacy and safety concerns. That annoyed Health Secretary Robert F. Kennedy Jr., a peptides fan, who added eight new members to the panel ahead of the vote, six of whom run clinics that offer the chemicals. The vote is only a recommendation, but ultimate approval seems likely, to the glee of sellers anticipating a peptide gold rush and the horror of experts who fear we're opening a Pandora's box. Demand for injectable peptides is surging thanks to the endorsement of podcasters, wellness influencers, and celebrities, said Emily Mullen in Wired. Among the chemicals that got the nod from the panel are two that combine to make the Joe Rogan backed Wolverine stack, which supposedly aids in injury recovery. Undaunted by the lack of evidence that they work, users currently buy peptides on the unregulated gray market. The chemicals are sourced from labs in China and India and sold as for research use only. The vote exposed a deep divide between Kennedy's appointees and FDA scientists, said Jonathan Daniel in ABCNews.com. The latter cited the absence of clinical trial data and the possibility of harmful immune reactions, but proponents argued thousands of people already take potentially dangerous black market peptides and that the agency should protect them by granting access to a safer product. This isn't just about peptides, said Julia Baluz in the New York Times. It's part of a broader push to increase access to drugs that haven't met the strict evidence standards the FDA usually requires. The agency wasn't designed for this wellness-crazed telehealth era in which Americans are going outside the bounds of traditional health care in growing numbers. But the FDA is the only thing standing between consumers and a Wild West market for untested and potentially harmful drugs. There has to be a better way forward than dropping standards and allowing consumer demand to override scientific evidence. Noted. From the Washington Post, the Trump administration's strikes on alleged drug trafficking boats in the Caribbean and Pacific have not reduced the amount of cocaine entering the U.S. or affected its price, availability, or purity, according to an assessment by the DEA. The 67 strikes, which have killed at least 221 people, have led drug runners to change tactics. Some have swapped go-fast boats for larger vessels that avoid international waters. From CNN.com, nearly a dozen gun stores that had their licenses revoked by the Biden administration have received permission to sell guns again under President Trump. Two of the shops had together sold at least 175 guns that were recovered at crime scenes from 2021 to 2024. From Politico, after a year-long legal fight, the Trump administration has dropped its subpoena for a list of Jewish people employed by the University of Pennsylvania. The administration said the information would be used to identify potential victims of alleged acts of campus anti-Semitism. UPenn officials and Jewish groups compared the subpoena to the list of Jews compiled by the Nazis. You have been listening to The Week on CSCR. This is Susan signing out. Have a great day. Bye.
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3: Next is a brief poetry moment. The poem is by Ted Kooser. It's entitled, How to Make Rhubarb Wine. 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And God knows, watch for rattlesnakes, or better listen. They make a sound like an old lawn mower rolled downhill. Wear a hat. A straw hat's best for the heat, but lets the gnats in. Bunch up the stalks and chop the leaves off with a buck knife, and be careful. You need 10 pounds. A grocery bag packed full will do it. Then go home and sit barefooted in the shade behind the house with a can of beer. Spread out the rhubarb in the grass and wash it with cold water from the garden hose, washing your feet as well. Then take a nap. That evening, dice the rhubarb up and put it in a crock. 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

Hello, this is Janice Bubnick recording the September 2024 issue of Better Homes and Gardens. The cover has a picture of Pamela Anderson, and she's smiling. She has a nice summer dress, has a little tray with food. Pamela comes home, returning to her roots on Vancouver Island. Pamela Anderson has cultivated not only a new garden and a cookbook, but also a truer sense of self. First, we start with the editor's letter, taking agency. There comes a time when many of us discover we want to redefine ourselves. For some of us, it's early in our family life or careers, or maybe it's a classic midlife crisis when we reevaluate our job or living situations. For many of us, there's a moment generally in our 50s when we realize my time on earth is finite. If I'm lucky, I have this many years left. This can cause anxiety, fear, perhaps even depression, but it can also create a spark of awakening. Now's the time to take my life back. When I interviewed Pamela Anderson for our cover story about her new cookbook, I Love You, Recipes from the Heart, I discovered a highly thoughtful, well-read, big-hearted individual. She is, for a long time, international celebrity, surprisingly unguarded about her life. Her honesty was also something I recognized as I read her autobiography, Love, Pamela, a memoir of prose, poetry, and truth, and watched her Netflix documentary, Pamela, a love story, both highly recommended. That openness is a superpower that has both helped and hurt over the years. Everyone's life story is eventful, but since she was discovered by chance on a jumbotron at a BC British Columbia Lions football game in the 1980s, this small Canadian has had an action-packed existence, filled with moments of dizzying triumphs and deep despair. Raised in a sometimes precarious childhood situation, she is in her soul a humanist who, at the age of 57, has taken control of her life by undoing decades of Hollywood image making, some of which she readily admits she participated in and benefited from. "I wanted to rip off the mask," she told me, gesturing as if pulling something off her makeup-free face. One of the underlying themes of our annual Style Maker issue is people who take charge of their lives and redefine themselves. All of us have felt, at one time or another, that we've somehow ended up in a box when we weren't paying attention. Maybe we can become seen as career people, allowing our business talents to eclipse our youthful creativity. Maybe our duties as caregivers for children or aging parents, or sometimes both, made us feel like we become invisible as individuals. Or maybe bad luck caused us misfortune that hampered us from achieving who we thought we'd be one day. If you ever think, "I want to be that person again," that's the start. Imagine Pamela is not a celebrity. Imagine she is a friendly stranger you start chatting with on an airplane or at a coffee shop and end up sharing life stories. You would hear, as I did, when she came to the moment, the epiphany that she wanted to take her life back. For her, as the acknowledgement of that little girl running effortlessly over a mussel-strewn beach, and she wants to hug and tell her, "Everything is going to work out okay." For some people, taking agency is not easy. Maybe it starts with baby steps, and even those can be scary. But at the end of life, we want to be sure that we tried our best to be the person we always imagined and hope we'd be, instead of giving that all-important power away for others, mostly strangers, to decide. We hope this year's Style Makers inspire you to identify some aspect of your life you'd like to reclaim solely for yourself. Stephen Orr, Editor-in-Chief. So the September issue is Style Maker 2024. 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
all 15 looks. And there's little inset pictures of what I just read. Pamela's Path. 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Coziest bakes of the season. What will this year's must-bake fall treat be? Our trends expert, Korea Walsh, shares what she knows about this autumn's bakes. bhg.com/fall-baking-trends. Dream inspiration of the month, two pages. Mums Go Glam, this autumn staple, shows off its sophisticated side in a high-impact tablescape by floral designer Ariella Shizar. So this table is set beautifully, and there's an extension, maybe a card table with a cloth a nice tablecloth. The other one is different. That tablecloth is for the whole length of that table with black chairs surrounding it. Lots of decorative fall items and colors, candles, some lit, some not. You may think of mums as reliable standbys for fall porch plantings, but New York floral designer Ariella Shizar reaches for them to create dramatic arrangements too. The antique varieties you find at flower markets have extraordinary grace, she says. For this display featured in her new book, Home in Bloom, she allowed the individual spider mums to tower above the scene, putting the attention on the flower heads' colors and silhouettes. And they are very tall on this table that has been set. Go high and low. Number one, to achieve a visual rhythm, Shizar alternated tall spider mums, very pretty, secured in small vases using flower frogs with fluffier golden mums clipped short and accented with yellow corydalis leaves. If you did this on a smaller table, you might just cluster three arrangements, staggering the heights, she said. Twisted candles reinforce the verticality and add another texture. And there is an inset picture of that with the spider mum and the two tall candles with spirals. Work with what you've got. Spider mums have a beautiful spareness that feels in keeping with fall, Shizar says. At other times of the year, the designer recommends recreating this tablescape with any fuller head flower you find at your local market or have in your garden, including dahlias, garden roses, peonies, or zinnias. There's a nice picture of her in a blue dress. She's sitting, could be on the ground, but I think she's on maybe a log, and she has some flowers in her hand. Beautiful smile. Three, coordinated tableware. And there's a picture of this. Creating a visual echo between place settings and flowers sets a cohesive scene, as in this combo of burgundy floral dishes and gold flatware. Those dishes have flowers in each of the sections all around the perimeter of the round dish and some flower heads in the center. The gold flatware has, with the flowers, has similar hues. Sometimes you can be quite literal, setting a table with a lily china print and actual lilies, but usually the closest you're going to get is the palette will have a tie-in, Shizar says. Style maker, house rules, rules to break. Shizar's display breaks one cardinal rule of setting the table. Never place flowers in the line of conversation. And I was thinking if they're that tall, that might be a problem. You can just move the flowers to the side as needed, she says. It's worth it for the impact. So the tablecloth at the ends goes all the way down and extends on the wooden floor about 5 to 7 inches out. Fall foliage
and green leaves and yellow leaves and dark autumn colors going up the windows on the side. She must attach them somehow. Three windows at the back. A nice long black table near this center table. It has eight chairs around it. But then again, as I said, it looks like a card table covered with a different tablecloth. So we'll see what that means. Maybe it's just an extension where you would put the food that you're going to pass around, because the other table has this tall floral display with branches, greens and yellows and oranges, and nothing on it that suggests it's for the foods. Shop high style. 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Camel color leather. 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The arms are also in leather, and there's a pillow cushion leather at the back. 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White cushion, white back cushion, and the caning and the beige and the black frame. Green velvet. Green upholstery, with its innate connection to nature, delivers life and energy to a space. A sophisticated olive velvet keeps the rounded shape from leaning too retro. Mira, M-I-R-A, swivel chair, $248. And it is a rounded shape, and the cushion also in the green velvet. Last, sculptural shapes. Handsome, sumptuous ochre, O-C-H-E-R, velvet covers a curvy frame that adds a unique silhouette to a room. 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Now let's get to the article, Pamela Anderson. She's back in the spotlight, this time on her term. She shares how a return to her childhood home inspired a new cookbook and a fresh perspective on life by Stephen Orr. Photos Diet Asagar, D-I-T-T-E,
ISAGER. Food Styling Susie Theodoro. Top Styling Kim Picard.

She has on a bib sweater in a camel color, white blouse underneath, piled high, different layers of a torte, I think, a bowl of strawberries, a fluted stand, other flowers on the table, having her cake and eating it too. Over the past few years, Pamela Anderson has had more time to contemplate life. That is until things kicked into high gear again, but more on that later. At the start of the pandemic in 2020, she moved from France, sold her house in Malibu, headed north to a small town on Vancouver Island, British Columbia, where she was born and raised. She hunkered down with her two grown sons, Brandon and Dylan. She bought her grandmother's old motel, renovated it, and set up her parents there. A lifelong cook, she perfected her baking skills. She reclaimed and expanded her grandfather's garden on the same land where she had run barefoot as a self-described wild child. It's the site of both her greatest childhood joys and harrowing traumas, which she describes candidly in her 2023 autobiography, Love, Pamela, and Netflix documentary, Pamela, A Love Story. Almost poetically for Pamela, has journaled and written poetry her whole life. She has reclaimed her true self and her youthful creativity on the exact spot where they were born. When I had the chance to sit with her and talk over Zoom recently, our conversation quickly moved beyond her new cookbook, I Love You, due out in October, to all aspects of life and her ability to find the deepest of meanings in even the tiniest of details. And the first question, Pamela, I want to talk about what home means to you, which is currently Vancouver Island, where you grew up. When you're not there, what do you do to make yourself feel at home? I'm in location in Atlanta, filming a movie right now, co-starring with Liam Neeson in a reboot of The Naked Gun. So what I've been doing all morning is baking. That's what sustains me and gives me a feeling of home while I'm here. I'm always taking in banana bread and muffins to the rest of the crew. I've also created a new sourdough starter here. Her name is Vixen, and she's doing so well. I have another one back home called Astrid, and she's in the fridge waiting for me to return. This bread thing is such a meditation for me. You're always on the search for the best loaf, and it never comes. There's something about it that I compare to giving birth. If all those other people have done it, then so can I. Baking teaches patience. I've come to realize there's so much about cooking that is good for you. If you like to cook, you're good at a lot of things. Question, you've been through a lot in your life, good and bad. Are you naturally optimistic? Answer, well, I always tell my kids that challenges are the poetry of your life. You wouldn't know hot if you didn't know cold. You wouldn't have appreciation for the good times without going through the hard times. It's all a roller coaster. Question, how and why did you return to Canada? Answer, a few years back, I kind of gave up at some point and needed a change. I thought, well, I guess that's just what people think of me. I was not in a good space when I moved back to Canada. I don't know what happened over the last few decades, but I feel now so far removed from the image of who I was. I felt very sad and lonely. I didn't feel just misunderstood. I felt like I had really screwed up and my whole life was a bundle of mistakes. I was hard on myself, and I thought I put my family through a lot, put my kids through so much. I came to a point where I decided to move home and disappear and get into my garden. And when I started building the garden, it was really like a metaphor of putting my life back together. I began planting seeds, and the smallest things became really profound. Question, how did your love of gardening begin? Answer, it comes from my grandfather, Herman. He was really interesting and the closest person to me as a child. He was very much into mythology and fairy tales, and we always spoke about them when I was little. He would put little mirrors around in the garden, and he would tell me that was a way that I could catch a glimpse of fairies and elves. I have a little collection of marbles and little toys that I still find in the garden. And I think, did I put those there as a child for my future self? Believe me, I've gone crazy with all this, and she laughed. Do you realize that this place that I bought from my grandmother is the same place my parents brought me home from the hospital when I was born? There were 9 cabins, and we lived in cabin 6. This is the first place my feet touched the actual soil. Question, so you moved during lockdown? That was a period of transformation for a lot of people. Answer, it was at the very beginning during lockdown. Before there, I was in France for 2 years living in Marseille. Then I flew home to LA, then up to Canada. I bought the property and started renovating it. I mean, you should see the before pictures. It was decayed and rotten to the ground. I lived in another little house on the beach that I had that was livable. It was weird going home because it felt like it was the end, not the real end or anything too.

0: dramatic, but I thought, okay, I'm going home and I don't know what I'm doing. It took me a couple of years of transitioning and thinking. I was finally able to sit with myself. There was nothing else to do but write a lot. I wrote my memoir on that property. Brandon was with me, co-producing the Netflix documentary and helping me put the pieces of my former life together. We were going through all my journals, which were in storage. That was so painful to me. I didn't plan on this whole healing experience, but as the days went on, it's what happened. It was like I went back home to face it and erase it, as they say. Face things from back then that weren't very comfortable. That brought everything rushing back. I slowly started working through it while putting my heart and soul into my garden. Question, you've mentioned how the ethnic heritage of your ancestors influenced your cooking. Is it mainly Finnish? Answer, yes. Hyytiainen is my real last name. Hyytiainen. My grandfather's father came over, so it was a while ago. They were all loggers and danced on treetops 100 feet in the air. My grandfather told me the trees spoke to him, and he really ingrained in me his love of nature. I even spoke Finnish with him. I can't tell a word now, but I used to carry my little Finnish dictionary around, and we'd speak Finnish, though at first I thought it was more of our own secret language. So on this page, before we continue reading, she has on that same beautiful summer dress. She's cooking on her gas stove. I think, there's bagels that are she's cooking right now. My dad loves basic hot dogs and TV dinners and all that kind of stuff. But my neighbors as a kid lived differently, and I was at their house a lot with mom and dad working, Pamela says. That was when I saw a salad for the first time. I opened the fridge and locked eyes on this beautifully arranged plate of greenery, and I was like, gosh, what is that? Pamela's lighter take on a normally cheesy artichoke dip, opposite, that's an inset picture of that artichoke dip, relies on ground cashews and plant mayonnaise. When you turn the page, another full-page picture, surrounded by tall tomato plants in her garden, Pamela remembers her childhood. As a kid, I was a real tomboy. We were always outside, rain, snow, shine, climbing trees, eating wild apples and blackberries. It made an impression on me as a kid that this is food that comes from the earth, not always from a store. That gave me a sense of safety and curiosity. And she has pruners in her hand, and she's looking at her garden. She's going to be clipping something. I'm not sure. Oh, I see tomatoes to the left. They're still green. I'm not sure what she is cutting. Coming back to my childhood home has revealed a very magical path to me. Cooking with her sons, Dylan on the left, and Brandon and their girlfriends, Paula and Lily, inspired Pamela's new cookbook and dishes like the shaved fennel and apple salad that's in the picture on the left. Small insert. Her favorite homemade rose hip oil. Top left, you could see that with some roses and the oil there. And a range of pickles and other probiotic recipes above are also featured in her book. So with the two sons, I believe they're making cookies. And there's that dish of strawberries again. The other picture, jarred items. Maybe she does canning and puts the tomato sauces or relishes in jars. She has on blue jean overalls, a white top. Nice picture in front of maybe it's a shed with a birdcage attached to it. Question, what motivated the cookbook? Because some people will say right off the bat, why would or even should Pamela Anderson do a cookbook? Answer, the cookbook started out as a housewarming gift for my sons. I remember my mom used to have these recipe cards in a box. I decided I had to find the ultimate recipe card box. I found one and started printing out these cards of all our family recipes, but I made them plant-based. I've taken a lot of my family recipes that come from my parents' Northern and Eastern European backgrounds. A lot of probiotics and cabbage rolls and soups and pickled things. These are things I love. These are my comfort foods. The box was for the boys who had just bought a house together and their girlfriends, all four of them. Of course, my son Brandon, being the businessman, said, this is a book, Mom. And so we did it, entitled the book I Love You, since that was engraved on the recipe box. Obviously, I've never done a cookbook before. I wasn't sure if anyone would even buy it. I'm a positive person, I am, but I definitely had a low score where I thought, where do I even start with this kind of project? People have this pneumatic kind of image of me, from Playboy to Baywatch, to my rock and roll type of husbands, to everything else. And as much as I threw every dinner party and cooked all those meals for family and my kids, it wasn't what was seen publicly, but I also played into the image that was created around me. I'm glad I did all that, but I'm really glad I'm where I am now. I think the most important part is I made it through all of it. And now it's such a relief that I get to be myself and enjoy this time. Question. Doing a cookbook is hard. It's a mountain, right? What was the hardest part for you? Answer. There were so many things I didn't know about writing a cookbook. I wrote my memoir without a collaborator or ghostwriter, only my editor. I thought I could do anything, but I mean, geez, a cookbook is a whole other thing. I had a million recipes, and then we tested and edited them down. I'm very particular about presentation, how food is presented. So I was very happy to work with Diet Eisiger, the book's photographer. She's now like my soul sister, and the whole book team was really wonderful. More pictures on the next page. It's just vegetable cooking that I put my little twist on. It's not about excluding things or excluding anybody. And it's not about telling people to change, says Pamela, of her approach to plant-based cooking. Her plant butter that's pictured is a rich combination of coconut oil, almond flour, plant milk, and nutritional yeast. I'm Canadian and I need butter. Her finished seed bread that you see below, very dark, looks like a pumpernickel, but it's seeds, is a healthy homage to the cooking of her immigrant ancestors. Kale leaves grow huge by midsummer. She's holding them like a bouquet surrounding her face. They are very huge. Question. It seems from the documentary and the memoir that you're very close to your two sons, Brandon and Dylan. They seem very supportive of you. Answer. Yes, my kids are old enough now to understand the big picture. They look at me and say, Mom, this is your time. Of course, over the years, as they learned about things in my past, both age-appropriate and not age-appropriate, unfortunately, they thought I was taken advantage of in some ways. They told me, whatever you've created by being you, just keep being you. We're going to try and find ways for you to keep doing what you love, but also sharing it with people in a way where it benefits you too. You can create a life. You can keep writing. You can keep doing all the things you love. My sons are young, bold, hardworking men. They're ambitious, they're talented, they're creative, they're gentlemen, and they're good cooks. Question. I remember a scene in your documentary where you brought out boxes of journals. Have you written in notebooks all your whole life? Answer. There are your yellow legal pads everywhere. I write all the time. I do a Substack newsletter called The Open Journal, which is nice because it gives me a way to empty my mind and not torture my children with my thoughts, and she laughs. Dylan came up with the idea to get it out of my system. It's helpful for me to write, and I do it every morning. I get up at 4 or 5 every day. That's my time. I like to write with the sunrise. It's very peaceful, and I'm always baking bread then, so I keep baker's hours. Question. I enjoy the moments of your poetry and your autobiography. The cookbook has them too, with handwritten lines along with the illustrations. Answer. Yes, I did all the illustrations. I'm a doodler. I don't say I'm a perfect drawer. I mean, I took some drawing lessons when I lived in France. I learned how to draw animals. I'm always trying to figure out what I'm good at to discover what natural talents I have. I don't know. Maybe I'm just a really hard worker. Question. How do you get your mind quiet and find solace and peace in your life? You are a big reader. What other things have you identified that bring you joy? Answer. I love rituals. I'm into candles and prayer and meditation. It really works. I don't know if it's called manifestation. But whatever you call it, is something that I've always done since I was little, writing and journaling. This is what saved me as a kid and as a teenager. As an adult, I write to know how I feel. I guess what I'm working on these days is being able to actually speak those words. Sometimes writing is easier than telling somebody how you feel, especially in a modern world that has lost a little bit of this human connection. That's why I felt like the cookbook was a great idea, because it's about bringing people together around the dinner table. I have this little card game that I've made with conversation starters or questions, because I think we've kind of forgotten how to have a conversation at the table. For me, it's about getting over shyness. I was painfully shy as a kid. I know people probably don't think of me as shy, but it has been very important for me to get over that, because the fear of what people think can paralyze you. Question. You've talked about how you come from a long line of strong women. Is that a powerful thread for you? Answer. Yes, but I'd say resilient women. Resilient is the right word. It was important for me as a woman to break the family cycles as best I could. Not only that I lost patience with all of it, but sometimes I found myself caught up in things where I thought, no, this is the way everybody else did it. I'm not doing it this way. I see the family patterns and then I get out of them somehow. I don't want to keep running either. I want to stay. I still have a lot of growing up to do. In some ways, I'm still a little kid trying to figure it all out. Pictures. Home life on Vancouver Island consists of outdoor entertaining with her sons and walking the dogs near the bay on long summer nights. 1, 2, 3 dogs. Projects are finding me all of a sudden, so I'm going to be open to what the universe has in store. I'm not trying to control everything. The trees with the table out in the forest area, they're very large. You don't even see the tops of them. Trunks are very thick. They have lots of vegetables. It's very hard to see what the other foods are. Question. Lately, you've gotten a lot of attention, particularly on social media, for appearing at public events without makeup. A lot of women at our office say they love that you're reclaiming your power and public image. Tell me how that came about. Answer. That was the beginning of me letting go of the image I had always had of myself. What is this cartoon character that I created? Oh, okay, that was fun, but I'm not that person anymore. It was a dance I was doing that I was only partly aware of, and looking back, I can see why I did it. But I've always been into being a homemaker too. All the kids were always at our house. I cooked for everybody, pots of spaghetti for the neighborhood, and so my kids have always seen that part of me, and it hurt them to think that those things are the only things people think of their mom. Yes, she's a mom and playboy. Yes, she's done all these things, but we know who she is. It's different now. Question, how much are you pushing back at the idea of perfection, whether it's fashion or on social media? Answer, I don't think I was ever striving for perfection, but somewhere along the way, I started thinking that I wanted to challenge the idea of beauty and this mask we put on. As soon as I took off the mask, the whole world opened up. It just happened to be the silly thing of being at Paris Fashion Week and me saying, I'm not going to sit in a makeup chair every day for 3 hours. I'm going to the Louvre. And then I thought, who am I competing with? As appreciating it as this girl who lives on Vancouver Island that got plopped into these glamorous clothes. And I felt like this little freckle-faced kid with a big, beautiful Vivienne Westwood hat on. It was such a refreshing way to see everything, and I didn't think anyone would even notice. And then it became this whole thing. I have people stop me on the street and say, you know, I never liked you before, but I do now. Then I think, I know there's a compliment in there somewhere, and she laughs. Question, how do you describe the recipes in the book? You call them vegan or plant-based? I'm trying not to call them anything because I feel like that limits us to the vegan section of the cookbook shelf. Also, I don't want to tell people how to eat or what to do. This is the food that makes me feel the best. If it's either for compassionate reasons or for vitality reasons, health reasons, or whatever it is, this is the diet that I've come to embrace and love. I think it's a little bit intimidating for most people to think they're going to change their diet. Plus, do you really want to be the annoying vegan coming to dinner? No one knows what to cook for you, blah, blah, blah. But things are changing and people are getting more comfortable with veganism. I've been a vegan for a long time, so my book is a celebration of vegetables, of love, of family. My kids are not vegan, and I'm not opposed to cooking things that aren't, but I eat this way. And I found the more I allowed myself to experiment, the more I learned. Question, you're sharing with people a path that you love, right? How does your current life on Vancouver Island reveal that? Answer, coming back to my childhood home has revealed a very magical path to me. It's a romantic way of living in nature with compassion and sensuality. I make my own rosehip oil, salt scrubs, and candles. I harvest things I've grown from my garden. This year I planted everything from seed. I don't plant in straight lines. I plant in patches. It drives everyone crazy, but it looks beautiful. My mother said, can I help you plant? I said, no, nobody can help me plant. Now she's sending me pictures because I'm not home, and it is beautiful, exactly as I pictured it. I know where everything is. It may look confusing to some people, but it all makes sense to me. I've got every kind of heirloom tomato imaginable. Oh my gosh, I'm really excited to get home after filming ends. If you have the issue, page 67, more Pamela. Scan the code with your phone camera to read more about Pamela's life and the cookbook. Question, when you lived in Malibu, you had a big rose collection, right? Tell me about some of your favorite varieties. Answer, my favorite rose is Yves, Yves, Piaget. I remember getting 75 bare red Yves, Piaget roses before I even had my new Malibu garden planned out. They arrived and I thought, oops, now we need a garden. They were in the center of my former rose garden. Now I've got a ton of different roses. I think a rose garden should be more uniform, so my new one is a little more structured than my vegetable garden. I like roses that are deeply fragrant. You can't even see the ground when the roses are all in bloom. I bring them in my house over all the months that they're blooming. I love them. I tell everyone I want to be sprinkled in a rose garden when the time comes. Question, are you an organic gardener? Answer, I use only my own compost, which is obviously purely vegetables, but I'm also composting leaf mold. I got that from watching Monty Don on the long-running BBC Gardener's World TV show. He's an incredible writer. I love that he's such a poetic gardener, and I feel the same way. I've got all these collections of garden books about places like Virginia Woolf's garden at Monk's House. I think the best garden is a writer's garden. I've got a beautiful table and my little pergola in my garden now where I can sit and write and read. Question. Like a lot of our readers, you seem like you're a sandwich generation person. Your kids are grown, out of the house. So obviously you don't have to worry about them all the time, but you're still paying attention to them and you have aging parents. You're in the middle. Is that informing a lot of your life right now? Answer. It was important to me a few years ago to make sure everyone was okay and settled. Now I've done that. I wouldn't say I'm a planner, but I'm a planner. And she laughs. I needed to make sure my parents are okay. My mom has more energy than I do. I have dogs at home, so she's always rustling up the three lab mixes. That's a handful. I think she likes it better when I'm away and she can run the ranch. I need to trust that my kids are moving forward with their own thing. We're all having parallel lives, but I'm always watching out. Hopefully, I'll be a grandparent one day, which will be fun. When the boys were younger, I could always see everyone's calendar in my head, so I knew where everybody was at any given time. Back then, I needed to keep track of every sporting event and everything else. I don't know if that's a mom thing to worry, but I can enjoy and relax a little bit now that everyone's okay. Everyone's finally good. That was a very long article. We're going to do a few recipes and read more in the next episode. So let's turn to some of these recipes. Okay. Artichoke dip. The creamy cashew sauce is the key to Pamela's plant-based version of this crowd pleaser in her cookbook named I Love You. If you haven't thought ahead to soak the cashews overnight, she says you can soak them in boiling water for 1 hour. She serves the dip with torn sourdough bread. Hands-on, 15 minutes, total time, 8 hours. For soaking the cashews, 35 minutes. Ingredients, one cup, 150 grams raw cashews soaked overnight in water to cover. 1 1/4 cups, 285 grams plant mayonnaise, 1/4 cup, 60 milliliters water, 1 pound, 455 grams frozen chopped spinach, thawed 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Plant butter. Picture of that with some radishes. It's as smooth and creamy as well butter, but with a slightly earthy yet pleasantly sweet flavor. For best results, look for both refined coconut oil and avocado oil. 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Ingredients, lots of ingredients. 1/2 cup, 80 grams chopped walnuts. 1/2 cup, 60 grams chopped almonds. 1/2 cup, 65 grams pumpkin seeds. 1/2 cup, 80 grams sunflower seeds. 2 1/4 cups, 235 grams rolled 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Number 1, preheat oven to 350 degrees Fahrenheit or 180 degrees centigrade. Line a 9x5 inch, 23x12 centimeter loaf pan with parchment paper. Lightly oil the paper. 2, spread out the walnuts, almonds, pumpkin seeds, and sunflower seeds on a rimmed baking sheet. Bake, stirring the nuts and seeds once or twice until toasted and fragrant. 12 to 15 minutes, you can turn off the oven for now. 3, in a very large bowl, combine the oats, flax seeds, psyllium, hemp seeds, chia seeds, and salt. When the nuts and seeds are done toasting, add them to the bowl. Add the olive oil, maple syrup, and water and mix well until the seeds are evenly distributed. Use a silicone spatula to transfer mixture to the prepared loaf pans, pressing in through the corners and smoothing the top. Chill at least 2 hours and up to overnight. 4, preheat oven to 400 degrees Fahrenheit, 200 degrees centigrade. Bake the loaf for 1 hour. Cool completely. This may take up to 2 hours before slicing. Makes 12 servings, 1 slice each. Per slice, 340 calories, 24 grams fat, 3 grams saturated fat, 378 milligrams sodium, 26 grams carb, 9 grams of fiber, 3 grams of sugar, and 10 grams of protein. And we will end with Thrive in the Know, news and notes to boost your well-being, and pictures of a nest with some golden eggs. Experts advise saving 10 to 15% of your pre-tax income each year for retirement. 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It's also National Food Bank Day. These nonprofit groups provide food and resources to those who need them, but 3 in 4 say they struggle to provide for their communities. To find out where you can donate or receive food, visit feedingamerica.org. 4, that's the number of credit cards that the average American person owns. There's no magic number of credit cards that's best, but I think twice before opening a new one for the perks. Closing credit cards or having unused ones can negatively impact your credit. Credit cards usually stay on your report for up to 10 years. Drinking your credit limit can lower your credit score, but inactive credit cards can also reduce that score. So it's worth making a small purchase regularly and paying it off ASAP. People who meet the suggested 150 minutes of moderate exercise each week are 23% less likely to develop heart disease. Scientists analyzed 10 years of data and found that those who met this amount had less stress-related brain activity. Set aside a little more than 20 minutes each day for movement. Try two quick walks on a circuit routine or a circuit routine, such as those from Power 20 or Nike Training Club apps. Eating about two slices or 30 grams of avocado daily can lower diabetes risk for women by 24%. Avocados are high in fiber, vitamins, minerals, phytonutrients, and healthy fats, which can help stabilize blood sugar. Try swapping the mayo or butter on your bread with thinly sliced avocado. There's pictures of some sliced avocado, picture of the credit cards, the nest with the golden eggs. People who take the stairs habitually have a 39% lower risk of dying from heart disease compared to those who rarely hoof it. Experts say these short bursts of exercise can safeguard the heart. I met someone, getting back to the avocado recently, met somebody at a dinner who had an allergy to avocados. I guess some people there could be allergies to everything. Try this, forage fish. This buzzy term refers to the small fish such as sardines, anchovies, and herring that are lower on the food chain, which means they're likely to contain lower levels of toxins such as mercury. Although they contain less fat than bigger fish like salmon, they're a good source of anti-inflammatory omega-3s, vitamin B12, and calcium. And this is the end of episode 1 of the 2024 September issue of Better Homes and Gardens.
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2: Next is a brief poetry moment. The following is a poem by Ted Hooser, entitled Sunday Morning. June again, one of those leafy Sundays drifting through galaxies of maple seeds. Somewhere, a mourning dove touches her keyboard twice, a lonely F, and then falls silent. Here in the house, the Sunday papers lie in white caps over the living room floor. Among them floats the bridal page, that window of many panes reflecting black and white, patches of sky and puffs of starlit cloud becoming faces. On each bright brow, the same light falls, nuptial moon held up just out of sight to the left. The brides, all of their eyes and smile to see the heavens stopped for them. And love is everywhere. Cars that have all week honked and lurched with sour commuters are now like smooth canoes, packed soft with families. A church bell strides through the green perfume of locust trees and tolls its thankfulness. The morning dove, to her astonishment, blunders upon a distant call in answer. This is Ellen Mayer, looking forward to being with you again.

Next is a brief poetry moment. This poem is by Robert Frost. It is entitled, The Sound of the Trees.

I wonder about the trees. Why do we wish to bear forever the noise of these more than another noise, so close to our dwelling place? We suffer them by the day till we lose all measure of pace and fixity in our joys and acquire a listening ear. They are that talks of going but never gets away, and that talks no less for knowing, as it grows wiser and older, that now it means to stay. My feet tug at the floor and my head sways to my shoulder, sometimes when I watch trees sway, from the window or the door. I shall set forth or somewhere. I shall make the reckless choice someday when they are in voice and tossing so as to scare the white clouds over them on. I shall have less to say, but I shall be gone. This is Ellen Mayer, looking forward to being with you again. The following is the poetry moment. The poem is entitled September, the First Day of Sewell, by Howard Nemiroff. My child and I hold hands on the way to school, and when I leave him at the first grade door, he cries a little but is brave. He does let go. My selfish tears remind me how I cried before that door a life ago. I may have had a hard time letting go. Each fall, the children must endure together what every child also endures alone, learning the alphabet, the integers, three decimals and pieces of a stuff so arbitrary, so peremptory, that worlds invisible and visible bow down before it, as in Joseph's dream, the she's bowed down. And then the stars bow down before the dreaming of a little boy. That dream got him such hatred of his brothers as cost the greater part of life to mend. And yet, great kindness came of it in the end. A school is where they grind the grain of thought and grind the children who must mind the thought. It may be those two grindings are but one, as from the alphabet come Shakespeare's plays, as from the integers comes Euler's law, as from the whole, inseparably, the lives, the shrunken lives that have not been set free by law or by poetic fantasy. But may they be. My child has disappeared behind the schoolroom door, and should I live to see his coming forth, a life away? I know my hope, but do not know its form, nor hope to know it. May the fathers he finds among his teachers have a care of him, more than his father could. How that will look, I do not know. I do not need to know. Even our tears belong to ritual, but may great kindness come of it in the end. This is Ellen Mayer, looking forward to being with you again.

0: It is now 4 p.m.
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2: I'm Dr. Anthony Lizerwitz, and this is Climate Connections. Cornfields in Iowa may be far away from oyster reefs in the Gulf of Mexico, but they're connected by the Mississippi River and the pollution it carries. On farms across the vast watershed, fertilizer runs off of fields into waterways that feed the Gulf. Nitrogen from that fertilizer builds up in the water and causes algal blooms that deplete the oxygen available for oysters, fish, and other species.
3: The Gulf is known to have dead zones because the dissolved oxygen levels are so low.
2: Maya Trotz at the University of South Florida says the problem is increasingly urgent in the Gulf and elsewhere as climate change causes more extreme rain.
3: You have a lot of fertilizer runoff getting into your water bodies.
2: So she and other researchers formed a group called Blue Gap to educate people about the problem and ways to solve it. For example, by fine-tuning when and how they apply fertilizer, farmers can give plants what they need without excess. And planting trees and grasses between fields and waterways can help reduce erosion and filter runoff. That can improve water quality both locally and hundreds of miles downstream.
3: The problem is big, but the problem is solvable.
2: Climate Connections is produced by the Yale Center for Environmental Communication. 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
4: This is the New York Times for Monday, August 10th, 2026. Inside the left's playbook for winning elections. Progressives are being outspent and are receiving little support from the Democratic Party. Their tactics show a different way to succeed. Article by Kellen Browning. Tim Bolk and Dan Simmons. In late March, several thousand angry demonstrators gathered at a park in Milwaukee for a No Kings protest to denounce President Trump's administration. For the crowded field of Democrats running for governor of Wisconsin, the event was the perfect chance to engage fired-up primary voters. Only one campaign appeared to show up in significant numbers, Francesca Hong's. In weather so chilly that attendees could see their own breath, a small army of volunteers wearing Hong t-shirts set up a tent and fanned out in the crowd. Clipboards in hand, they gathered support along with the lifeblood of organizing, cell phone numbers and email addresses, to be used later to recruit volunteers and turn out voters. Ms. Hong, a Democratic socialist and chef, is now the frontrunner ahead of the Democratic primary on Tuesday, outlasting and outworking better-funded rivals in the party establishment, including a past lieutenant governor and the current one. Both of them exited the race in recent weeks. From the start, there was an ambition to the organizing, said Harry Walton, a senior advisor to Ms. Hong's campaign. I put a lot of miles on my car. Around the country this summer, underdog Democratic socialists and their allies have scored a series of victories over traditional Democrats, with superior messaging and organizing tactics that have terrified the party establishment, caused them to burn through gobs of cash, and left them asking, how do progressives keep getting away with this? The latest example came last week in Michigan, where Representative Haley Stevens lost in a Senate primary race to Dr. Abdul El Sayed, a progressive former public health official, despite her massive spending advantage. The left's recent victories make clear what has worked: face-to-face campaigning, personal testimonials from supporters, and an easy-to-embrace outsider message. The campaigns themselves say the secret is in the basics. They've built old-fashioned ground games, harnessing the anger and energy on the left to recruit armies of volunteers, who in turn have greeted the moment's protest movement with open arms. These campaigns have also offered specific, bold messages that universal health care is a right, that the Democratic Party is beholden to corporate interests, and that the United States is complicit in the deaths of thousands in Gaza. One of the most important components, they say, has been face-to-face conversations with voters, even as the campaigns have also embraced smart targeting on social media and run some traditional TV spots. Left-wing campaigns also argued that some of their more mainstream primary opponents had erred by spending most of their resources on advertising while failing to actually excite voters with direct outreach or by crafting positions that appeal to them. In Wisconsin, Ms. Hong's campaign has recruited about 7,000 volunteers, knocked on hundreds of thousands of doors, and hosted roughly 500 canvassing events. Her most significant remaining rival, David Crowley, the Milwaukee County executive, held a fraction of that number. "It's one thing to just vote for a candidate that you like," said Milat Kiros, a Democratic socialist who ousted an incumbent House Democrat in Denver. "It's another to be so inspired by their message that you want to play a part in bringing about the world that they're campaigning on." The approach has worked in many primaries, but an unanswered question looms, particularly in such key battlegrounds as Wisconsin and Michigan, where the left's ideology could be a tougher sell. Can progressives replicate their successes against Republicans in the fall? Encouragement to go off script. Some leaders of the Democratic Socialists of America said they took inspiration from Zoran Mamdani's New York mayoral campaign. DSA candidates said they borrowed his organizing prowess and decentralized structure, which empowered ordinary volunteers to become invested. It allows for quick leadership development, learning all the organizing skills that one could need, said Patrick Wargo, a DSA leader in Philadelphia and campaign advisor for Chris Rabb, a socialist who won a competitive House primary in May. The group also eagerly welcomed non-DSA members, he said. Many Rabb volunteers were ordinary community members or belonged to other left-wing groups, such as the Working Families Party. In Philadelphia, the DSA cut video clips for Mr. Rabb's social media accounts. In Ms. Quiroz's race in Colorado, the group's national organization made 200,000 calls in a series of virtual phone banks alongside Hassan Piker, the progressive influencer. In the end, the campaign brought in 6,500 volunteers who knocked on more than 115,000 doors, Ms. Quiroz said. "The DSA's value, add to so many of our campaigns, is just the sheer power and discipline of their organizing," she said, "which completely elevated our field game." In Michigan, the primary campaign of Dr. El Sayed, who is not a DSA member but shares many of the group's positions, started with four people in a Jeep crisscrossing the state and ended with nearly 15,000 volunteers, said James Gasper, the campaign field director. Vastly outspent on television by Ms. Stevens, Dr. El Sayed's campaign focused heavily on its ground game, Mr. Gasper said. That meant making less of an investment in TV ads or mailers. The campaign encouraged volunteers to touch on Dr. El Sayed's top priorities, Medicare for all, and getting money out of politics, but emphasized that canvassers should offer their own stories of why they supported him and not feel beholden to stay on script. "It was very important to us that people spoke from a place of heart and values," Mr. Gasper said. "Ms. Hong's operation has espoused a similar strategy, using those thousands of phone numbers and email addresses to recruit volunteers for phone banks and canvassers." On Friday in Madison, several dozen Hong supporters prepared for two-hour door-knocking shifts in a steady drizzle, kicking off a final five-day sprint before the primary. The weekend before, volunteers knocked on 11,000 doors in Madison, but planned to double that number this time, part of an effort to reach a 500,000 doors by the end of the primary campaign. Dylan Sheehan, an organizer, encouraged volunteers to offer testimonials and bolder rhetoric about why they supported Ms. Hong, and urged them to avoid negativity about her rivals. "In the age of smartphones, spam texts, all of that, it is scientifically proven that the best way to get people to the polls, to get them engaged, is to talk to them face to face on their doorstep," Mr. Sheehan said. They also had fun, inviting their supporters to dance parties and game nights with Dungeons and Dragons and Loteria, a torrent of cash. The left's success has come despite a flood of hostile spending, In most of the high-profile victories by progressives this summer, the more traditional Democrats' campaigns or outside groups outspent them. In June, National Democrats injected $2.4 million into the race against Ms. Quiros through a group of super PACs after it became clear that a longtime Democratic Congresswoman, Diana DeGette, was at risk of losing. That same month, allies of Representative Adriano Espaillat, the influential chairman of the Congressional Hispanic Caucus, flooded his primary against a Democratic socialist in New York with $6.8 million in advertising. And in Michigan, Ms. Stevens, a pro-Israel Democrat, got an astonishing boost of $53 million from groups, including the American-Israel Public Affairs Committee, dwarfing Dr. El Sayed's roughly $6 million in outside spending. None of it worked. All three establishment favorites lost to their progressive challengers. Ms. DeGette lost to Ms. Quiros, a 29-year-old who made opposition to U.S. military aid to Israel a centerpiece of her campaign, by nearly 15 percentage points. Some veteran Democratic strategists acknowledged how effective the DSA's tactics have been, but said candidates did not have to be far to the left to generate similar enthusiasm.
5: Others are more alarmed because of their belief that Dr. El Sayed and Ms. Hong's far-left positions could cause them to lose winnable races against Republicans in battleground states.
6: Having a good field campaign isn't going to carry you over in the general election if you're so out of position with what the state of Wisconsin wants in a governor, said Eddie Vail, a spokesman for Mr. Crowley's campaign. Already the GOP is painting Democrats broadly as communists and too radical for the electorate. Plenty of campaigns without a strong turnout operation have won in the past, while candidates with strong ground games but other weaknesses have lost.
5: Many of the progressive candidates who have won this year have also relied on traditional TV advertising, albeit on leaner budgets than their rivals. But the real juice this year has come from regular people, said Beto O'Rourke, a former member of the House and past candidate for Senate and governor in Texas, who built a similar grassroots ground game.
7: If you're knocking on a door because somebody paid you to do it, there's just no real force behind that, Mr. O'Rourke said. But when someone freely of their own volition signs up to get out there, especially in the summer heat, you, the voter, will never forget that encounter. End of article.
5: Having a good field campaign isn't going to carry you over in the general election if you're so out of position with what the state of Wisconsin wants in a governor, said Eddie Vail, a spokesman for Mr. Crowley's campaign.
6: Already the GOP is painting Democrats broadly as communists and too radical for the electorate. Plenty of campaigns without a strong turnout operation have won in the past, while candidates with strong ground games but other weaknesses have lost.
5: Many of the progressive candidates who have won this year have also relied on traditional TV advertising, albeit on leaner budgets than their rivals. But the real juice this year has come from regular people, said Beto O'Rourke, a former member of the House and past candidate for Senate and governor in Texas, who built a similar grassroots ground game.
7: If you're knocking on a door because somebody paid you to do it, there's just no real force behind that, Mr. O'Rourke said. But when someone freely of their own volition signs up to get out there, especially in the summer heat, you, the voter, will never forget that encounter.
6: The turquoise blue waters, sandy beaches, and dramatic cliffs on the island of Kesham, until recently drew millions of annual visitors and a devoted community of artists, investors, and designers who helped turn the island into Iran's hottest vacation spot. It is so exquisite that it earned a UNESCO Global Geopark designation because of its natural wonders, with names that seem out of a fairy tale: the Valley of Stars, the Hara Forest mangroves, and the hawksbill turtles of Shib Deraz. But the war with the United States and Israel, now stretching into its sixth month, has upended life, leaving the once bustling destination desolate and its population struggling. Farideh, 25, works in the tourism industry in Kesham and said in a telephone interview from the island that everyone in the tourism sector had been affected and that the war never abated for the people of the south, unlike elsewhere in Iran, because of near-constant airstrikes. She said they lived in a perpetual state of alert. Many people owned boats and transported passengers, ran guest houses, rented motorbikes to tourists or operated cafes,
7: Almost all the cafes gradually closed, sometimes one or two a day. Some people simply packed up and left the island, said Farideh, who, like everyone interviewed for this article, spoke on the condition that her last name not be used for fear of retribution. Keshem was one of Iran's rare economic success stories, fueled by robust domestic investment that led to development and job growth. In 2025, nearly 4 million visitors traveled to Keshem, and investment in the island grew by 241% compared with the year before, according to government data. The tourism sector employed about 40% of Keshem's 150,000 people, and the island's free trade zone, allowing for imports and exports at minimal cost and free of tax, made Keshem a trade hub. But that has all changed, particularly as the U.S. bombing campaign has become largely focused on the south of Iran, targeting Iranian forces. Installations involved in attacking vessels in the nearby Strait of Hormuz, and critical infrastructure used by civilians. City dwellers who once hopped to the island for weekend and winter getaways have stopped coming, people say. The traditional houses turned into stylish boutique hotels, typically booked weeks ahead, remain empty. Cafes and restaurants along the beach, known for impromptu dance parties to the beat of local drummers, are mostly closed. The island's other main economic activity, fishing, has come to a near halt as fishermen fear venturing into the open sea, according to interviews with nearly two dozen residents, business owners and frequent travelers to Keshem Island. My life has been completely disrupted, said Ali, 48, a fisherman on Keshem reached by phone. I have spent my entire life fishing. It was my only source of income, but at the moment I have no income whatsoever. He said fellow fishermen from nearby islands and on the coast of the mainland faced a similar predicament. We have fear, fear, fear, he said. Fear of terrible events and fear of war. Taib Mofidi, a member of Keshem's tourism board, told local media recently that the island's economic distress had rippled widely, from hotel owners facing bankruptcy to the local fishing industry and handicraft market.

structure like coastal radar towers, ports and bridges. But bombs have also landed on tunnels, ports, railways, harbors lined with fishing boats, factories and water desalination plants, according to videos, Iranian state media and officials. The U.S. military said just last month after the ceasefire collapsed that more than 1,000 new targets were hit in the south, with the strategy being to cut off the area from resupplying. From April 8th, when Tehran and Washington announced a ceasefire and began negotiating over an interim peace deal, until July 30th, the United States attacked the south of Iran almost nightly, except for from April 8th to May 7th, and then again from May 7th to 25, according to a review of statements from U.S. Central Command. The fighting has followed a predictable pattern. Iran attacks ships trying to bypass its blockade of the Strait of Hormuz. The U.S. bombs targets in the south of Iran. And then Iran retaliates with drones and ballistic missiles against U.S. military bases in the region. The south of Iran is the heart of the country's oil and gas industry and home to major ports, refineries, energy, and military installations, making it a vital region for the country's economy and security. But it is also home to millions of civilians who are increasingly bearing the economic and human toll of the war. The effects have been felt in many southern cities. In Jask, at least 100 fishing boats in the harbor were destroyed, local officials said, affecting the livelihood of more than 3,500 people. In Kenarak, 17. Fishermen have been missing since May when their boat disappeared in the Sea of Oman after warning shots from an American helicopter, the state news agency IRNA reported. In a wildlife preserve north of Bandar Abbas, airstrikes targeting a guard station killed three family members of a park ranger, according to the Minister of Environment, and a video published on BBC Persian showing the destroyed facility. Since the attacks began, there has been a constant feeling of uncertainty, said Reza, 28, a resident in Bandar Abbas, the largest city in southern Iran. Even when Bandar Abbas itself is not being attacked, people are still worried because no one knows what might happen next. Fatimeh, 35, a mother of two small children in the city of Lah, close to Iran's southern coast, said the repeated airstrikes and gnawing sense of uncertainty were taking a toll on her mental health. She said she has had panic attacks, shortness of breath and a feeling of hopelessness. Every time I hear the word war, I immediately panic, and it continues for several days, said Fatima. She added, We have no way out. In front of us is an enemy attacking, and behind us a government that is brutal and making life difficult for people. For the residents of Keshem, July 30th marked the moment when the abstract fear evoked by explosions in the distance became a tangible threat of being killed in your sleep. In the early hours of that day, an enormous explosion rocked the island, rattling walls and windows like an earthquake. When neighbors and rescue workers arrived at the scene of the blast, they found a modest family house of mud bricks reduced to a pile of debris, and a family of five trapped under the rubble. The bomb had created a giant crater. A New York Times visual investigation found that the U.S. had dropped a 2,000-pound bomb, one of the most powerful weapons used in this war, on the house, located in a densely populated residential area in the village of Chatangu. There were no military facilities in its vicinity. The airstrike killed the father and mother and their two-year-old son. It injured their two other sons, 8 and 14, according to official reports. The father, Geysa Jafari, had worked as a taxi driver. He had been struggling to find work and make ends meet during the war, according to comments by his relatives to Iran's top newspaper Shark. Under the blazing 125-degree heat, he drove around all day looking for a passenger, Mr. Jafari's cousin told Shark. The highest price. Amir, 45, a businessman from Tehran, moved to Keshem about 10 years ago with his family, drawn to the island by its slower pace of life, natural beauty and economic opportunities. He bought a property, renovated it, and then began a business of converting homes into trendy hotels. He said there were challenges, a poor road network, inadequate medical care and spotty internet. But the past year, Amir said, has been the hardest.
First, the government shut down the internet to quell protests during a nationwide uprising crushed by brutal

0: force in January, disrupting advertising and booking, which is mainly done through social media. Then came the war in February, at the peak of the tourism season, and the financial losses piled up. Daily power and water cuts, amid extreme heat, and travel difficulties because of damage to infrastructure have added to the misery, Amir said. I would like the world to know that ordinary people have never wanted this war, and are not on either side of it, he said. Yet they are the ones paying the highest price. Abbas, 38, a surfer, tour guide and boat operator, said the island. Its waters and its beaches were his home, and like many native residents, he could never leave it behind, no matter how bad it gets. But he said it pained him to watch the years of work building a thriving economy slip away. People are deeply frightened, and feeling everyone else's fear affects me too, Abbas said. It weighs on me. I swear we are exhausted, he said. The best thing the government can do is make peace with the world. End of article. How Shania Twain won over Gen Z. The pop country megastar is still thrilling young audiences and influencing a new generation of musicians. By Lizzie Goodman. Just over a month ago, on a steamy night in London, the pop country megastar Shania Twain finished a performance at Wembley Stadium, changed out of her hot pants and stilettos, and retired to a dressing room with her tall, dashing husband. She never eats solid food before going on stage. Otherwise, I get burpy. So now she could enjoy a plate of fruit and cheese, pouring Veuve Clicquot into champagne flutes and sharing bits of cheddar with her Pomeranian, Sapphire. She was spending a stretch of the summer in London as the opening act for a record-breaking 12-date residency at Wembley. The headliner, Harry Styles, a pop star nearly 30 years her junior. The two met in New York in 2017 and traded numbers, she told me. Styles asked her for a favor. Could she make a happy birthday call to his mother, a longtime fan? A few years later, when Styles was the big Friday night headliner at the Coachella Festival, he invited Twain to perform two songs with him and, flashing his famous dimples, gave her this introduction. In the car with my mother as a child, this lady taught me to sing. She also taught me that men are trash. Twain has now met both of his parents. It breaks down the fame element of things. There's nothing industry, she said. Their fan bases intersected, she said, in the form of the groups of girls. Harry really has the groups of girls, you know what I'm saying? At Wembley, there were indeed gaggles of girls of all varieties. Moms and daughters, dads chaperoning bunches of friends, roving packs of glitter-covered teenagers, young professional women in fannish cosplay. I saw plenty of Styles-inspired fashion. Heart sunglasses, feather boas and respect your mother t-shirts, shorthand for the kind of Forever 21 feminism that's part of his lingua franca. But there was also plenty of the leopard print that's a Twain signature. We cross audiences, she said. We definitely do. Granted, Twain's audience is immense, her 1997 LP. Come On Over remains the best-selling country album of all time and the best-selling studio album by any female artist ever. Still, you might not expect her to be thrilling young pop audiences at this stage in her career and at 60 years old. Styles isn't. Sharing Wembley with any of the other women who dominated late 1990s radio, teenagers do not seem this excited about, say, Faith Hill or Celine Dion. If you had imagined, 20 years ago, what Twain's audience would look like today, you might have pictured something more middle-aged, not, say, the 20-something lesbian couple I saw at Wembley. One in a leopard mini-dress and cowboy hat. One in a leopard ascot and backward baseball cap. Going hoarse, screaming along to Any Man of Mine. Or the scene later described to me by the writer Liana Suttenstein, a Manhattan party, where the Gen Z crowd went wild upon hearing a Twain single, not long after a spin of the theme song from Hannah Montana. Part of this is thanks to the younger musicians who have spent years telling fans that Twain is a crucial touchstone. Styles is not alone. Rappers and indie rockers and pop stars call her an influence, a dream, collaborator, even a blush-inducing crush. Post Malone says he primarily listens to Twain before going on stage. Rihanna ranks her alongside Whitney Houston and Mariah Carey in her pantheon of divas. Diplo described meeting her as face-melting. The singer-songwriter Maggie Rogers has praised the instincts Twain brought to conceiving her videos, including the indelible image of Twain in a barren desert, in head-to-toe leopard print with matching suitcase, in that don't impress me much, a song now regularly covered by the pop trio Haim. Sabrina Carpenter, who has also covered Twain, invited her to appear as Mrs. Claus in a 2024 Christmas special. And on July 4th, Twain left her final performance with Styles and crossed London to appear with Mumford & Sons at Hyde Park, where Marcus Mumford described her from the stage as my expletive hero. You don't understand. You don't get it. This is a very big deal for me. There's nostalgia involved. Millennials were children when Twain conquered radio, introducing some of them to pop the same way SpongeBob introduced them to television. There's also a question of style. Twain and her husband at the time, the hard rock producer Mutt Lang, made pop country engineered to cross over to the mainstream, an achievement that has since moved from rare to practically the definition of pop music. Taylor Swift says it often, Shania Twain paved her way. But the most striking reason is cultural. Twain's young acolytes often see her as a glamorous, self-actualized champion whose songs are explicitly feminist statements. That was the image captured in a 2017 Rolling Stone article about how Twain empowered an unlikely group of female artists. It has younger musicians calling her a feminist icon, Kaylee Shaw, and saying childhood memories of dancing to her music are among the earliest have of testing out my own variety of girl power, Caitlin Rose. The singer-songwriter Kelsey Ballerini, who has said her own drive to write female authority into every song traces back to Twain, told me the singer was on the Mount Rushmore of showing women you can be bold, sassy, smart, sexy, strong and soft, all at the same time, and that her music offered the most empowered gift in the world. First, there's only one wrinkle. Shania Twain does not entirely identify with all of this. It's exciting, she told me, to see new generations embrace her music, to hear stories from fans who, like Styles, first heard her on their mother's stereos. Sometimes, she said, she even wonders, what was I doing when Harry was born? But she has never felt comfortable with the idea of herself as a feminist hero. She has not always had an easy relationship with being a woman, let alone a liberated superwoman. And when I mentioned Styles's Coachella introduction, she also taught me that men are trash. She laughed, but hastened to correct the record. I didn't ever say that. Twain explained more fully from a luxurious velvet-swathed sitting room at her West London hotel, over cups of Builder's tea. She wasn't too far from home. She has lived in Switzerland since 1999, when she moved there with Lange. About a decade later, the two would separate amid a made-for-TV tangle. Lang married Twain's close friend and assistant, Marianne Thibault, while Twain ended up marrying Marianne's ex-husband, Frédéric Thibault. Along with that alpine home, where she keeps horses and dogs, Twain has a ranch in Nevada, purchased during a series of Las Vegas residencies, and a mansion in the Bahamas. She still scans, though, more like a tough country girl than a wealthy diva. When I said I heard she'd been out riding for a photo shoot in Hyde Park, she was quick to reject it as not really riding, just a lovely bridal path. She was wearing an upscale version of an equestrian's kit, khaki pants with subtle knee patches, tall brown boots, Tom Brown Oxford shirt, hair pulled back through a tan baseball cap. But apart from the blingy earrings, she seemed a lot like the women who ran the stables where I learned to ride as a child, petite, strong eye contact, throaty laugh, nails refreshingly unmanicured. First, this was late in June, in the middle of a historic European heatwave. The previous week, Twain had encountered some mild backlash after telling the Sunday Times that she didn't see herself as a feminist. In about a month, she would release a new album that had her singing directly, for the first time, about her own origins. Its name, Little Miss Twain, came from the introduction she used to hear when she was 8 years old, taking the stage at dive bars in Timmins, Ontario. For once, I just wanted to describe the setting of it so that people could taste it, she said, so they could imagine where Little Miss Twain was. It was winter. It's winter a lot of the time where I'm from. She outlined the story. Her mother, Sharon Edwards, moved to Timmins after a divorce from Twain's biological father when Shania was two. Edwards was soon remarried to the man Twain considers her father, Jerry Twain, an Ojibwe Indian born into the Matagami First Nation. The family struggled. In a 2011 memoir, Twain described lining winter shoes with plastic bread bags and getting by on bowls of boiled milk, bread and sugar that her family called goulash. She was, she told me, that kid that went to school with greasy hair because we didn't have shampoo. I was probably smelly. She loved music and amazed adults with her singing, but had little interest in performing. My mother really wanted me to be on the stage, she said. So she got me up there very, very young, too young. Twain would be dragged out of bed so she could perform after the bar's last call. When children could enter, the money she earned often paid for gas and groceries. Edwards fixated on dreams of her daughter's stardom, a mental escape from deep depression and a violent home. Twain remembers getting caught in the physical and verbal abuse between her parents, and one gruesome moment in which her father smashed her mother's head against a toilet basin and tried to drown her. Twain's public image has always read as confidently, assertively feminine, but she spent the first decades of her life resenting being a girl. She saw herself as a tomboy or a lone wolf, someone who relished skinned knees, playing football with her brothers, and being the only girl working a reforestation service crew with her father. She has said that she did not feel safe being a girl. She has also described being touched inappropriately by a trusted neighbor and by her father. In London, she remembered a conversation she had at 8 years old. One of her mother's friends asked her, if she didn't turn out to be a singer, what would she want to be? And I said, well, I want to be a bodybuilder. Even said, I want to be a man. I thought being a girl was a real expletive deal. She wanted, she said, to be the Incredible Hulk, not Wonder Woman. Puberty felt like a threat that would leave her compromised and vulnerable. If I could have just stayed 8, that would have been perfect. I, as a teenager, she moved to Toronto to build a singing career. But in 1987, when she was 22, both of her parents were killed in a head-on collision with a logging truck, leaving her to care for the 3 children still at home. She was back in Timmins, overwhelmed with grief and responsibility, when a friend told her that a resort called Deerhurst was looking for a singer for the next 4 years. Twain would support herself and her siblings working at a vast lakeside vacation spot for Toronto's upper middle class. When a Nashville lawyer flew up in 1990 to scout the woman who would make history's best-selling country album, he found her dressed as a poodle in a review-style adaptation of Cats called Dogs. And it was in French, so I'm singing in French. Deerhurst was an accidental combination of boot camp and finishing school. Twain learned the grunt work of show business, performing multiple times a day, on multiple stages, in wildly different genres. She also trained in femininity. I learned how to walk in stilettos, she said. I learned how to work in a gown that weighed 25 pounds. I learned how to wear makeup, everything down to the ways stage lights played on different fabrics. The job of being a girl came with as many downsides as preteen Shania had feared, but dealing with them now felt like honing a skill. Sexism was just rampant around me, which did make me withdraw, she said. I was very experienced with it by the time I went to Nashville. Was insulted, I was patronized, all of it. But I was also like, I'm from a life and a place that you guys probably have never even imagined. So you know what? It's okay. I can handle the insult, she went on. There's no man in this room, no matter what way you look at me, or even if you touch me inappropriately, that is ever going to make me feel like I don't belong here. Also, you're not going to intimidate me. That's not even possible. She had spent decades in a state of subtle resistance to her own gender. But in Nashville, as she crafted her songs and her image, something shifted. I started taking ownership. It was videos in particular that, as she put it, freed her. As she chose her look and wardrobe, she saw how taking charge of her femininity transformed it from a liability to a strength, something she could embrace without feeling shame or feeling like, have to hide it for the sake of my talent. From then on, she said, the songs just because more and more about that liberation and about making statements with a smile, because I wasn't angry at anyone. I was just like, wow, it's time to celebrate being a woman. This is really, actually great. First, is that a tale of heroic feminism? For Twain, it is not. She agrees with the principles of feminism, she told me, but rejects the label, a common enough framing among women who remember a time when identifying as a feminist felt self-marginalizing. But with Twain, it seemed more pointed. Her life was marked by a scrappy optimism. Her music celebrated the idea of a woman being free, triumphant, powerful, playful. 90s fans received it as obviously liberationist. There was even concern at her record label, she has said, that she would alienate men by seeming too opinionated, or alienate women by seeming too seductive. And her brand of femininity, with its assertive confidence and perfect red lip, almost exactly forecast the aesthetics of millennial pop feminism. Doesn't it feel possible, I asked her, that she shaped a generation's idea of what female empowerment looked like? You know, it does, she said, petting Sapphire and nodding. But a few minutes later she paused and sighed, as if searching in vain for the right words, and said, I was just somebody standing up for myself. At Wembley I kept looking at the groups of girls around me and wondering how their worlds compared with Twain's. One night, just before the chorus of, Man, I feel like a woman, I watched three young women in jean shorts and cowboy boots, heads together, iPhones outstretched, Instagram live rolling, lean back to sing along about Twain's great subject, the performance of femininity, go totally crazy, forget I'm a lady. Men's shirts, short skirts, color my hair, do what I dare. Oh, I want to be free to feel the way I feel. The song was inspired by a younger Twain's male friends in Toronto, who taught her the pleasures of dressing up to go dancing at gay bars. She learned early on to perform femininity for a living, but stardom arrived when she started to convey an explosive, celebratory joy and power in it. Some of the fans at Wembley may have had easy paths to experiencing that joy, and others may have been struggling their way there as Twain did, but they all seemed to be looking to her, as much as to anyone in their own generation, for an excuse to revel in it. Even during the heat wave, the stadium was already surprisingly full whenever Twain took the stage. Her sets, performed against backdrops of mock bedroom walls covered in leopard print wallpaper and Shania posters, were full of unabashed, Dolly Parton-level camp, but also serious musicianship and vocal power. Twain contracted Lyme disease in the early 2000s, and later discovered that it had caused nerve damage to her vocal cords. Two stabilizing surgeries in 2011 and 2018 left her voice more gravelly and, she says, less dependable. I lost my voice as I knew it, she says, comparing it to singing with a limp. You never know when it's going to give out. She sounded nearly perfect in every show I saw. In fact, it was at a moment of peak vocal vulnerability that her sets would go from good to great. A cover of Styles's Falling, performed alone on a stool with her guitar, delivering a fragile ballad to 80,000 people with this voice, she describes as a moody friend. She didn't always play it. Fans never knew for sure whether it was coming. When it did, the crowd rippled in response. Audiences, she said, enjoyed the realism, the intimacy. The song also offered something to her as the opening act. I'm the guest, right? But I was able to at least just say, okay, I'm just going to take one little moment and indulge in Little Miss Twain. Twain's famous for this kind of indulgence, the prerogative to have a little fun, as she famously sang. It's the driving force behind every smash she's written, she said, along with the excruciatingly direct songs on her new album. Her mega hits, she acknowledged, were about empowerment, and they were also about being a woman. But they were not, for her, about female empowerment. It wasn't meant to be a feminist message. Among her proudest moments, she said, were those when she'd see men in pickup trucks singing along to Man. I feel like a woman. The song wasn't, as she saw it, some feminist plaint. There was no anger in it. She wasn't saying it as a sexist person. Men didn't even have much to do with it. I was just owning and celebrating what I think I waited too damn long to celebrate, she said. People want to celebrate who they are and what they are, and they don't want to be criticized for just being themselves, and I think that is a liberty that we all deserve. I certainly waited way too long to give it to myself. End of article. This concludes today's readings from New York Times from Monday, August 10th, 2026. Thanks for listening, and have a great rest of your day.
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0: 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It is a safe place to share ideas, thoughts, and feelings, as all information shared is confidential. The program gives clients the opportunity to meet and communicate with people who are dealing with similar challenges, fostering newfound hope. 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Again, that's Anthony Griffin at 216-658-4675. Staying Connected. The Staying Connected group is a monthly meeting held for 6 months for clients that have completed the Vision of Success program. Staying Connected gives clients additional opportunities to hear from speakers and receive ongoing support from their peers who are sharing similar experiences. 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

My name is Claire Rodriguez, and today we are reading from Popular Mechanics, the May-June 2026 issue, the gear issue. Our first article is Upgrade Your Mower for the Season by Colin Aylesworth and David Oritzes. If you're looking to make a change this mowing season with a new lawnmower that runs cleaner and quieter than the traditional gas mower, switching over to electric is the way to go. 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Plus, the best electric lawnmowers can offer the same features as their gas-powered counterparts, including mulching, bagging, and self-propelled mowers that make the job of cutting the grass easier. For large properties, a traditional gas-powered lawnmower has the advantage of being able to run indefinitely, so long as you have the fuel on hand. But advances in battery technology are extending the life of cordless electric lawnmowers. Retailers also often offer deals that include two batteries with your purchase so that you can get longer run times. The other advantage is that you don't need to bother with gas cans, oil changes, or air filter replacements. All it takes to maintain an electric mower is to periodically clean the deck and change the blades. The bottom line? If you're getting ready to get to work on your yard and garden, the best electric lawnmowers are effective and easy to use, with options for any budget. What to consider? An electric mower can range from a small, simple, stripped-down device that is a little more than a blade, motor, deck, and wheels to a fairly sophisticated machine that propels itself over the entire lawn, leaving a velvet-like surface in its wake. Of course, you pay for mower size, power, and features. Deck width. The deck diameter of your lawnmower dictates how wide a swath it cuts as it passes over the grass. Generally speaking, a wider deck makes for a more efficient mowing experience. The wider the deck, the fewer passes you make to cut a given area of lawn. That said, there is a trade-off. Small mowers are lighter and more maneuverable, which may make a difference to you as you park the mower in the shed or the garage. Electric mowers run the gamut from 14 to 30 inches wide. The average mower features a deck between 20 and 22 inches wide. In the end, you should pick your mower based on how you like to mow and your storage options. Mowing functions. Mowers cut grass in one of three ways. They mulch, they bag, or they discharge grass clippings out the side. Most mowers will mulch and bag, but only a few will do all three. There are also some basic mowers that only mulch or only discharge. Mulch. The mower cuts the grass into pieces that swirl around inside the deck and are recut into increasingly smaller particles. These highly processed clippings simply fall back to the ground as you pass over them. When you redistribute those particles back over your lawn, they release nitrogen as they decompose, fertilizing the soil. However, you can only mulch normal height grass, typically about 4 to 6 inches, and only when it is no more than moist. Trying to mulch wet, tall grass will make a mess of your lawn and your mower. The grass clippings will accumulate on the mower deck, clogging it. The clippings that escape will collect as clumps on the lawn. When following proper mowing technique, never cutting more than a third of the height off the grass at a time, and using a sharp blade, mulched grass should be difficult to see on a finished lawn, and certainly not clumpy. Side discharge. Side discharge mowers have a port and chute on the side of the deck. Sometimes the chute is fixed, but in many modern mowers it is removable, and the port can be closed for mulching or bagging, allowing you to shoot your grass clippings out the side as you mow, similar to how snowblowers throw snow. A small number of mowers place the discharge port on the back of the deck and use a plastic chute to direct the grass clippings to the side. Discharging your clippings is ideal if you're dealing with tall, wet grass or using the mower to mulch leaves in the fall. Bag. The vast majority of mowers come with a grass bag to collect lawn clippings. If you want your lawn to have the cleanest finished appearance, it's helpful to collect your clippings as you go. In the fall, the bag also helps you remove leaves from the lawn. Of course, you'll have to do something with those clippings. If you dump them at the edge of your property without composting them properly, you're going to end up with a big, moldy, rotting pile of grass. If you know how to compost,
Bagging the clippings produces a neat lawn and raw materials for great compost. Note that some mowers have better designed bag mounting than others. The design that is the easiest to handle allows you to place and remove the bag through the space between the handlebar. Self-propelled or push. There are only two ways to propel a mower over your lawn. Either you push it or the mower pushes itself. Push mowers are perfectly viable for smaller lawns, let's say somewhere in the vicinity of a few thousand square feet of grass. They're lightweight, inexpensive, and mechanically simple. Self-propelled lawn mowers are a little more complicated, but make your life easier. They feature a small drive motor, which powers an axle at the front or rear of the mower. They're great for cutting big lawns and climbing tall hills, especially if you need to propel the mower while its grass bag is full. Most self-propelled mowers feature rear wheel drive. Front wheel drive mowers, while relatively rare, offer more maneuverability, which helps when you need to cut around obstacles and pivot the mower in a tight spot. With front wheel drive mowers, you just push down on the handle and pivot the mower while lifting the front drive wheels off the ground, where they spin freely as you pivot to adjust its path. Controls. Ground speed control. Self-propelled mowers feature a wide array of mechanisms for controlling ground speed. Some automatically adjust to match your walking speed, or you may need to push down and release a lever to speed up and slow down. There are probably half a dozen different ways that manufacturers handle this feature, and none of them are universally better or worse than the others. You need to decide what feels right for you. For example, if you have strong hands, maybe you're good with speed control via a thumb lever on the handle. If your hands are not very strong, maybe a mower with self-adjusting ground speed is a better fit. Handle length. Some lawn mowers allow you to adjust their handle length by simply telescoping in and out and locking it in place, or by adjusting the angle of the handle. The more people you have using the mower, the more important it is that you can easily adjust the handle. Deck height. If you face challenging mowing conditions, such as rough ground, tall or varying heights of grass, or heavy foliage, then you want to make sure it's easy to adjust the deck of your mower to accommodate different terrain. Most mowers come equipped with 1, 2, or 4 levers to adjust deck height. Single lever deck height adjustment is the easiest method and an expensive upgrade, which is typically a spring-loaded mechanism. Simply moving this one lever up and down will adjust the deck evenly at all four corners. Two-lever mowers simply adjust the height of the front and rear axles. Four-lever mowers adjust each wheel where it attaches to the deck. The more adjustability you need in your mower, especially if you need it on a weekly basis, the more you need to pay attention to this feature. If your ground is smooth and your mowing conditions are not particularly rugged, you may end up adjusting the deck height once when you first purchase the mower and never touch it again. 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The main things to stay on top of are keeping the cutting deck clean and checking or replacing the mower blade. You can also learn to sharpen it yourself. A warranty for this type of electric mower runs anywhere from 2 to 5 years. Some manufacturers have separate warranties for the batteries, and some cover them together. Generally, it covers the repair and replacement of defective parts, not damage caused by misuse, neglect, or bad repairs by an unauthorized service center. 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
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Raise the mower from the front end to the highest angle possible and secure it with a small jack or other prop. Placing a weight on the handle at the other end can also help secure it. For riding mowers and zero-turn mowers, you can use a specialized mower jack or consult the mower manual on how to remove the deck. Alternatively, you can tip a push mower to the side, but with gas mowers, you must be careful as this can cause oil or gas to flow into other parts of the mower and damage it. For example, if the piston in the engine is lower in its cylinder, oil can flow into the chamber, which will prevent the engine from starting later on. This is known as hydrolock. To avoid this problem, first pull the starter cord slowly until you feel the most tension. You may need to do this a few times to find it. This will indicate that the piston is at the top of its cylinder. Then, tip the mower to the side where the oil dipstick is so that it's closer to the ground. This method doesn't guarantee that no oil will leak, but it seems to work well, according to our research. This method is also useful when changing your mower blades. 3. Remove the grass clumps. Using a scraper tool, remove any grass that has caked onto the inner walls of the cutting deck. Depending on how thick the buildup is, you may need to remove several layers. Check the blade or blades, too, as grass can build up on the upper sides of the blade and the crankshaft. While doing this, be sure to wear gloves, not only to avoid being cut by the blade, but also to protect your skin from irritants that may be in the grass. 4. Remove finer residue. After you remove the buildup, there may be some finer residue left over on the deck surface. Use a brush to loosen it, then wipe it out with a damp cloth or spray it with water. For gas mowers, you can wash the underside with a hose or a power washer. But if your gas mower has an electric start system, be careful not to get those components wet. We do not recommend spraying water on an electric mower. This can damage the motor or electrical components. Stick to using a damp cloth to wipe out any remaining debris. 5. Dry wet surfaces. If water has been used, dry the mower with a cloth and allow it to air dry in the sun. A leaf blower can also speed up the process of drying. 6. Dispose of the grass debris. Use a bucket to collect the clippings for disposal. If you plan to use them for compost, it's better to completely dry out the grass first, or mix it with other materials like dry leaves. Other methods of keeping your mower deck clean. Washout ports. Companies like John Deere and Troy-Bilt make mowers with an intake called a washout port on top of the deck for attaching a hose. Once it's connected, you turn on the water and start the mower. The action of the blade spreads the water below the deck, theoretically cleaning it out using water pressure. We have not tested this ourselves, but our research of consumer reviews shows mixed results, with more users saying that it doesn't work as well as manual cleaning and tends to leave buildup behind. Preventative sprays. You can purchase nonstick sprays that can be sprayed on the underside of the deck to resist the clumping of grass. We've even seen some people use cooking sprays. While these sprays can help stave off the buildup of grass, it's costly over time. And from what we've read, one application lasts only 3 to 4 mowings. Since many of these sprays are polymer-based, you're also adding a possibly toxic chemical to your lawn care routine. From what we found, however, it can cut down on the number of times you need to give your mower a thorough cleaning. In the end, these sprays will help but not eliminate the need for a manual cleaning of the cutting deck. From David Dritsis. The best electric lawn mowers. Best overall. The Ego Power Plus 21-inch Select Cut XP electric lawn mower. Several features made the Ego worthy of our top recommendation. No small achievement in our mower tests. Its outstanding cut quality makes healthy grass look like velvet after a trim. Even in mulching mode,
we did not find clumps of accumulated clippings after the mower was finished. Best value. The Ryobi 40-volt

Those were amply demonstrated in our testing of the recycler. Next, we'll read the Pressure Washer Playbook, a practical, tool-smart guide to choosing and using a pressure washer by Alex Rennie. Tackling outdoor cleaning chores might not be your idea of a perfect weekend, but a decent pressure washer can make the job faster, as well as oddly satisfying. These machines turn your home's water supply into a powerful, high-pressure stream capable of stripping away years of grime, mildew, and dirt from decks, driveways, siding, and more. With the right model, what used to be a time-consuming task can feel almost effortless. With the correct spray nozzle and pressure setting, a pressure washer can take on everything from heavy-duty deck and patio cleaning to delicate jobs like washing your car. This tool is not exactly a bargain bin purchase, but its versatility and time-saving efficiency can more than justify the cost. If you'd rather spend your Saturday at the beach, tackling a DIY project, or doing anything other than scrubbing away grime by hand, a pressure washer can make quick work of those outdoor cleaning tasks so you can get back to more enjoyable activities. Gas versus electric. The pump that provides the high-velocity jet of water out of a pressure washer is driven by either a gas engine or an electric motor. One is not necessarily better than the other, but it's important to understand their differences in regard to your cleaning needs, budget, and type of maintenance you're tackling. Why choose electric? Best suited for lighter-duty cleaning sessions, electric pressure washers plug into an outlet in your home, and their convenient plug-and-play design starts up at the push of a button. Although they can be slightly less powerful compared to beefier gas-powered options, most electric models have enough power to handle the majority of surfaces, including wood and synthetic decks, which need only gentle cleaning, outdoor furniture, and all types of exterior siding. As long as you use the correct nozzle tip, they're safe for washing cars. Electric pressure washers are also quieter than gas engine pressure washers, and they need hardly any maintenance. As a bonus, they're easy to store indoors during the winter. Why choose gas? Gas-powered models are almost always more expensive than electric versions, but are better suited to heavy-duty cleaning. The power afforded by a gas engine can drive a large and powerful pump, enabling these machines to shoot water to higher surfaces, cleaning heavier deposits of mold and dirt, and even slice thick deposits of mud from equipment such as farm machinery, trucks, and off-road vehicles. A gas engine is louder than an electric motor. Plus, it requires regular maintenance in the form of oil changes, replacement air filters, and a yearly check or change of the spark plug, not to mention that you also have to be careful about fuel degradation. Today's ethanol-containing gasoline quickly degrades and can damage fuel system parts like carburetors and gas lines. Also, gas engine pressure washers are best stored over the winter in the garage or an outbuilding. Pressure and output. To select the best pressure washer for your needs, here's some background on this tool's capabilities regarding pressure and water output. Water pressure, PSI. The force with which the water exits the nozzle is measured in PSI, pounds per square inch. Machines capable of generating fewer than 2,000 PSI are suitable for light-duty tasks like cleaning vehicles, muddy driveways, and smaller items like grills and trash cans. Those with an output between 2,000 to 2,700 PSI can cover most medium-duty residential cleaning projects, like home siding, decks, and grimy patio furniture. Anything higher is powerful enough to tackle heavy-duty jobs like removal of thick mildew, tree sap, or grease stains. Water output, GPM. The volume of water that comes out of the pressure washer is measured in GPM, gallons per minute. The higher the max GPM, which ranges from 0.5 to 3 GPM for non-commercial models, the more effective the pressure washer is at rinsing away loose debris, grime, and soap. The combination of both PSI and GPM indicates the overall effectiveness of any pressure washer. Make sure to take both of these numbers into consideration before you make a purchase.
pressure washer safety tips.

Pressure washers, by their nature, demand careful and deliberate handling, both for your sake and that of whatever you're cleaning. Never spray pressurized water directly at your skin and body. Even at lower settings, the force of a pressure washer can cut into skin, cause serious injury, or drive water and debris and bacteria deep under the surface. Treat it the same as you would a power tool. Always keep it aimed away from yourself and others. Both electric and gas pressure washers can damage surfaces. Of the two, the risk gets higher with gas engine machines, owing to the fact that they're generally more powerful. In order to clean safely and effectively, keep these key tips in mind. 1. Use a green or white nozzle for most jobs. The broad spray angle is less likely to damage surfaces. Reserve red and yellow nozzles for only the toughest cleaning. Their narrow spray angle provides more cutting action, but is more likely to damage a surface. 2. Avoid spraying electrical components. Don't wash outdoor light fixtures, outlet receptacle covers, transformer boxes, doorbells, security cameras, or backup generator cabinets. These objects are easily damaged by high-pressure water. Also, pressure washing them can, in the worst case, send water inside their electrical box, leading to corrosion-induced electrical failure. 3. Watch your distance and keep moving. The longer you keep the pressure washer's stream focused in one place and the closer it is to the surface, the more likely you are to cause damage. 4. Avoid or proceed with caution around delicate surfaces such as shade sails, insulated glass windows, and outdoor furnishings built from soft materials like cedar or redwood. 5. To protect yourself from flying debris in the stream itself, always wear eye protection and closed-toed shoes. Even at relatively low pressure, debris can easily dislodge and fly toward your face, especially when working on vertical surfaces. And you don't want to be wearing sandals or flip-flops if you inadvertently pass the nozzle stream across your toes. How it works. Water enters the pressure washer via a garden hose and moves through a pump, which consists of a series of two or three plungers arranged in a line or a circle. The plungers are depressed by a cam or crankshaft driven by an engine or a motor. Each plunger boosts the water pressure sequentially, one feeding higher pressure water to the plunger next in line. After the last pulse of high pressure water exits the pump, the water then moves through a component called the unloader. This component unloads water if it gets too hot because the gun's trigger is off. Next, the water travels down the hose to the gun. When you pull the gun's trigger, you send a series of high pressure pulses of water out the nozzle. And since residential pressure washers also dispense cleaner, either out of a built-in tank or by siphoning it out of a bucket, they clean via mechanical and chemical means. You apply the cleaner and then rinse the surface. The cycle is always the same. Clean, rinse, repeat. Next, we'll read Level Up Your Fire Starting, The One Match Method by Bradley Ford. With a lifetime of heating with a wood stove, burning trees and limbs blown down in storms, and some years now of testing fire pits for popular mechanics, I've learned a thing or two about starting fires. 1, preparation is everything. 2, virtually all liquid fuels can be unpredictable. Seriously, don't use them to start an open fire, and especially don't use them in a fire pit. We've got a surefire way, pun intended, to get a fire started quickly and safely with a single match. But before we get started, there are a few things it'll help to know. Fire starting terminology. Traditionally, there are three types of fuel for starting and maintaining a campfire. These apply perfectly to fire pits. All three must be sufficiently dry in order to effectively start a fire. Tinder. No, not the dating app. Tinder is any small, fine, and easily lit material, like dry leaves and twigs. But wood shavings, wood chips from a chainsaw, dryer lint, or even shredded newspaper can be considered tinder. Tinder is easy to light and burns quickly, but not necessarily for long. Kindling.
Small sticks or finely split wood, about the width of a pencil, are considered kindling. Kindling easily burns when exposed to enough flames and has more mass than tinder. Its purpose is to burn long enough to ignite larger pieces of firewood. Firewood. Larger logs, whole or split, that burn significantly longer than kindling. It is helpful to have a variety of sizes, from 2 to 3 inches wide up to 6 inches long, or larger if you have a big enough fire pit. How to prepare. Be sure to get your tinder, kindling, and firewood ready ahead of time. For tinder, collect a pile of newspapers or sales flyers printed on the same type of paper. You can also purchase commercially available fire starters or make your own from cotton balls soaked with warmed petroleum jelly, or melted wax poured over wood shavings in a paper egg carton. Prepare or collect some kindling. Use a small axe or hatchet to split small pieces of firewood, or 2x4 cut-off scraps. You can also pick up a bunch of dry sticks and break them into pieces about 6 to 8 inches long. Store them in a dry place. Regarding firewood, prep should begin several months out, if you're cutting your own firewood. Wood should be seasoned at least 6 months, but preferably 9 to 12 months. That means it should be cut and stacked to dry until the moisture content is below 20%. 10 to 15% is even better. Wood above 20% can still burn, but it's harder to get the fire started. It might not burn as hot, and it's likely to smoke more. If you purchase firewood, confirm that it has been seasoned and is ready to burn. How to start a fire in a fire pit. 1. Lay the foundation by putting 2 pieces of firewood at the bottom of the fire pit, parallel to each other and 5 to 8 inches apart. 2. Place your tinder in the middle, between the firewood. If using newspaper, keep it folded in half and rip strips from it, starting from the fold. Shake the strips a little before dropping them between the logs. This creates plenty of ragged edges that will easily light, as well as gaps in the tinder where air can move through to fuel the fire. Crumpling paper is a popular technique, but fire doesn't spread as quickly, and it takes longer to get going. 3. Add kindling. Start with the tiniest pieces, placed directly on top of the tinder. Then add larger pieces across the logs and perpendicular to them. Depending on the size of the fire pit and the logs, use 8 to 10 pieces of kindling. 4. Add another layer of firewood over the kindling, oriented perpendicular to the foundation. Use 3 to 4 pieces about 3 inches wide, with even spaces between them. 5. Add one more piece of firewood across the middle of the previous pieces. This will help hold in the flames and heat, giving a little more time for the kindling and logs below to ignite. 6. Light the fire. Reach into the fire pit to light the match and touch it to the newspaper. The fire will spread quickly if all the materials are dry. One match should be all it takes. Once the fire is burning, add more wood as needed to fill the fire pit or to build the fire to the desired size. Fire starting techniques. There are 2 primary techniques to build a campfire. The first is the teepee, which, as the name implies, is shaped like the iconic Native American tent. One issue with fires built this way is that as fuel is added, the teepee can become unstable and is easily knocked over. Additionally, in a fire pit, it may be difficult to add wood to the teepee. The second technique, the log cabin, is more stable and easier to add logs to as the fire burns. This is better suited to starting a fire in a fire pit. As the name implies, the logs are arranged in a square, and each layer of wood is oriented 90 degrees from the previous layer. This is the technique just described. Our next article is Generators versus Power Stations. No, they're not the same, by David Dritsis. A power station is not a generator. This may be confusing if you're new to the subject of portable power, but it's not your fault. The word generator is sometimes used loosely to encompass a wide range of products that share the same goal, providing electricity without a connection to the grid. But power stations and fuel power generators
have very different approaches to that task, and it's good to know about them before investing in either. Simply put, generators create electricity in real time using a fuel source, gasoline, propane, or natural gas. 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They cannot create the power on their own. That distinction is key when considering how you plan to use portable power, whether for emergency power, off-grid electricity for job sites or campsites, or powering a recreational vehicle, RV. 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So long as you have enough fuel to replenish it, you can run a generator for as long as you need to, stopping only to refill the tank when it's close to running dry. Never refuel a running generator. That's dangerous. If you're using a generator powered by natural gas, you won't need to refill it, making its operation nearly unlimited, though most manufacturers have recommended limits on how long it should run before giving it a break. Generators are also very reliable, provided it is well maintained. A generator can last 10 years or more. Most are set upon wheels and have handles, making them portable. You can also select from a wide variety of sizes, depending on the amount of power you need, from small models that fit easily in the cab of your truck to a large model you can use to power several appliances for over 24 hours. Cons. Placement is one of the biggest and most inconvenient issues. Since the exhaust fumes of a generator contain carbon monoxide, which is lethal in enclosed spaces, it cannot run indoors and should be placed at least 20 feet from doors and windows. If you're using a generator to run appliances or run critical house circuits via a transfer switch during an emergency, you'll need long extension cables for the appliances or one cable long enough to reach the inlet port of the transfer switch. This can be particularly challenging if you are trying to use the generator during a storm or other severe weather event. You'll need to make sure it's protected from the elements too. Generators can also be very noisy. Some municipalities even limit their use unless they operate under a certain decibel range. Generators also require more maintenance compared to a power station. Engines not only require fuel, but also need oil to run, as well as air filters to keep them running efficiently. They also need to be occasionally wiped down or cleaned to remove any dirt or grease buildup that occurs from use or just being outside a lot. The large ones can also be quite heavy, over 200 pounds, making them portable in name only if that's a weight you cannot move around by yourself. Power stations. These sophisticated battery banks can store electricity and deliver it as DC or AC electrical current. The batteries are typically lithium ion or lithium iron phosphate, which is becoming the more common choice as they tend to last longer and are more stable. Power stations can't generate electricity. You have to pre-charge them using AC power or a connection to a solar panel array. That connection to solar panels has led some to refer to power stations as solar generators, but that name can be a bit confusing. The electricity created from the sun's rays has to be stored in the batteries, a process that can take hours, before it can be distributed by the outputs. It doesn't happen directly. Some power stations will allow you to charge the batteries from solar panels while the power station is running, but the load demand will generally outpace the input charge from the panels, so you can never expect it to last much longer than normal using that configuration, especially for small and mid-sized power stations and portable solar arrays. Pros. One of the biggest draws of a power station is that it's emission-free. This makes it more eco-friendly, and you can run it safely inside the home. With no engine, it also produces little to no noise,
except the occasional internal fan turning on to keep it cool. And by pairing one with a solar panel array, you can truly go green by creating power without burning fossil fuel, directly or indirectly. Because every power station uses an inverter, the power is also stable and clean, making it ideal to safely power digital devices and smart appliances. Large models designed for whole house backup are often expandable, with additional batteries allowing you to create very large backup systems comparable to the power output of a standby generator, though some smaller models offer expandability too. Power stations also sometimes offer innovative software that can help you conserve energy or recharge from the main grid only during lower-cost, non-peak hours. Cons. Like anything that runs on a battery, once a power station runs out of power, there's no quick way to replenish it. Even the smallest stations can take up to an hour to fully recharge when plugged into AC power. Solar charging takes even longer, depending on the capability of your solar panel and the input of the power station. It can take anywhere from 5 to 15 hours to soak up more juice from the sun's rays. During an emergency, that could present a problem. Watt per dollar, they are also generally more expensive than a comparable standard generator. For example, a 3,800-watt standard generator can cost around $600, while a power station with similar power output will run around $1,500 or more. Even an inverter generator, a category of fuel generator that tends to be more expensive, will cost less than $1,000 in that size range. However, it's also important to note that the cost of fuel generators is more expensive than what it costs to recharge a power station, even when using grid power to do it. Power station specs to know. Maximum output. A portable power station's maximum output tells you the total watts it can produce, which determines what you can and can't power with it. Look for a power station that can handle the combined wattage of the electronics you plan to plug into it, though it's wiser to get more than you need because sometimes specs don't reflect real-world use. Capacity. A portable power station's capacity, listed in watt-hours, WH, determines how much energy a power station can deliver over time. Generally, power stations with more watt hours can run for longer, but exactly how long depends on the amount of watts the devices connected to the power station draw. Battery technology. These days, most portable power stations use lithium iron phosphate batteries, which are capable of holding far more cycles than older lithium ion batteries, while also being less likely to combust. Their one drawback is that they have a lower energy density, which means it takes more lithium iron phosphate batteries than lithium ion batteries to produce the same amount of power. Still, this is the battery type of choice for portable power stations, both large and small. Portability. While all these power stations are portable, some are easier to transport than others. A power station's portability is directly related to its power capacity and output. Ports. Portable power stations have an array of output ports, including USB-C, USB-A, car accessory, AC, and RV. Consider what types of appliances or electronics you're planning to charge and the type of connections they use when choosing a portable power station. From David Dritzis and Tony Carrick. Types of generators. Here's how the main categories compare. Open frame. The most traditional of the generator category, these feature an exposed engine and alternator mounted on a rugged metal frame. They run on carbon-based fuels like gasoline, propane, and natural gas. Some allow you to switch between them. Dual fuel models add the option of either propane or natural gas, while tri-fuel versions offer all three fuel options. Power output can range from about 1,000 to 20,000 plus watts. Often, this type of generator is called portable, but that's a relative term. Almost all of them weigh more than 100 pounds, and many are upwards of 200. Inverter. 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
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They typically require professional installation, making them the most costly option of these three types. 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
2: Next is a brief poetry moment. The poem is by Jane Kenyon, who was born in Ann Arbor, Michigan in 1947. She published 4 collections of poetry. She was awarded a Guggenheim Fellowship, the Penn Volcker Award, and was featured with her husband Donald Hall in the Emmy Award-winning Bill Moyer special entitled A Life Together. She died in April 1995 after 15 months of struggle with leukemia. The poem is entitled The Little Boat.

As soon as spring peepers sounded from the stream and boggy lower barnyard across the road, Mother let us bring out the cots and sleeping bags, red and gray and black plaid flannel, still smelling of the cedar chest. How hard it was to settle down that first night out on the big screen porch. Three times trains passed the crossing, and the peeper's song was lost under the whistle. Too long, too short, the rumble and clacking and clang of the crossing bell. The neighbor's cocker spaniel howled the whole time, and for a full 2 minutes after. Or rain sluiced from the eaves and we saw black limbs against a sky whitened by lightning. The gloom was lavish and agreeable. August came. Mother took us to Juarez on State Street, bought each of us a reader, speller, Big Ten tablet, a bottle of amber glue with a slit like a closed eye, pencils, erasers of a violent pink, a penmanship workbook for practicing loops that looked to me like the culvert under the road, whose dark and webby length Brother and I dared each other to run through, and crayons, the colors ranging from one to another, until what began as yellow ended amazingly as blue. One morning, we walked to the top of Foster Road and stood under the Reimer's big maple. Ground fog rose from the hay stubble. We heard gears grinding at the foot of the hill. The bus appeared, and we knew we had to get in. All day in my imagination, my body floated above the classroom, navigating easily between fluorescent shoals. I was listening, floating, watching. The others stayed below at their desks. I saw the crown of my own head bending over a book. And no one knew I was not where I seemed to be. This is Ellen Mayer saying so long and see you again.

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1: Well, here it is, a brand new week already, and time for the Plain Dealer update here on Cleveland Sight Center Radio. It is Monday, August the 10th. Let's look at this morning's edition of the paper, The Plain Dealer. On the front page, the feature story talks about county offers a raise in parking fees. After a decade without increasing parking rates, Cuyahoga County officials say they can no longer afford to keep prices where they are. The county needs more money now. Public Works Director Michael Deaver and Programming Administrator Nicole English told County Council last week that the county-owned garages and surface lots have millions of dollars in needed repairs and also maintenance that current parking funds won't cover. Without a rate increase to cover those costs, they said the county would have to tap its already strained general fund, potentially diverting dollars from other needs. English said this, "We've looked at it as this smaller increase in monthly parking that's better than not being able to fill positions or other extreme conditions." She was referring to the county's existing hiring freeze and the potential for furloughs if the county cannot balance the budget. The county is seeking a levy renewal and increase to support health and human services programs for the same reason. English said this, "The idea is that we're trying to fill it this way so that we don't have to ask for other cuts and other ways to fill the parking fund." The county hasn't raised parking rates since 2016, according to English. Even as maintenance costs have climbed, officials considered an increase in 2020, but she noted that they held off because of the pandemic. But now costs are rapidly outpacing revenue. There's currently about $5 million in the parking fund reserves, and she said while the lot generated roughly $3.7 million in revenue last year, general expenses consistently exceeded $4 million each year. The county spent about $5 million buying new lots around the Virgil E. Brown Neighborhood Family Services Center to give employees and visitors more options. It is paying off debt for past work it did on the Huntington Park Garage, and it has spent more than $8 million on parking-related capital projects since 2024. English also estimated another $8.7 million in parking garage and lot repairs that the county still needs to complete. She said that the county can't keep eating into reserves without increasing revenue to replenish it. She said, "It is millions a year that we need. Without an increase," she added, "that we will be short." While actual revenues will depend on how many people use the parking spaces, she estimated the new rates could bring in about $117,000 a month, or about $1.4 million a year. Parking rates were expected to increase for many county employees and visitors beginning September 1st, but council held the proposal in committee for additional discussion and is now on break until September 8th. Members have said they may plan to tweak some of those rates. Officials have not set a new timeline for when they could go into effect. As it currently stands, the new proposed rates amount to about $2 increases on daily parking rates and $20 for monthly passes. Parkers at the Virgil Brown lots will see rates capped at $5 a day. Employees using the Samuel Gerber building, they're expected to phase in parking rates up to $100 per month over the next 2 years. English said the county based the new proposed rates on a parking study that compared county-owned lots with nearby parking facilities, but they also tried to standardize rates across county-owned garages and surface lots where employees currently pay different rates or no rate at all, depending on where they work. For example, employees at the county's new Board of Elections building and the Samuel Gerber garage near the medical examiner's office have not been paying to park, while employees at the nearby Virgil E. Brown building have been. English said this, "We're trying to create a little bit more consistency across the board." The proposal has drawn criticism from county employees, particularly those workers at the medical examiner's office where employees have historically parked free. Staff members told council they viewed free parking as part of their overall compensation when they accepted the job and said the new fees would effectively reduce their take-home pay. An information technology employee in the medical examiner's office previously argued this to council, saying, I feel it's distasteful for any organization to charge its employees to come to work. English acknowledged the increases could be difficult for employees, but she said help is available. She said the county heavily subsidizes RTA passes for employees who are able to take public transit to work and encouraged employees to consider carpooling through Ohio Commute. That's the ride matching program that allows county workers to connect with colleagues who live or work in the same locations. English said this, "So we've looked at other options to try to provide some relief for employees that perhaps don't want to rely on parking at the county lots." And up next on the front page of today's edition of The Plain Dealer, a theft, millions in public money, and no oversight. That is the headline on the next story that also mentions that residents of the Geauga County community are seeking answers as questions mount over the stolen large amount of money. Residents arrived at Wednesday's Hamden Township trustee meeting looking for answers about the theft from their community's nonprofit fire department. Many wanted to know how much money was stolen, who took it, and what it means for the future of the department. Instead, township trustees and Fire Chief Scott Hildebrand cited an ongoing criminal investigation as the reason they could say very little beyond what they'd already disclosed, and that is, a longtime employee admitted taking a large amount of money and resigned last week, leaving the department short on cash and seeking township payments ahead of schedule. With about 20 residents in attendance, turnout was far larger than trustee meetings typically draw. Among those seeking answers was longtime Hamden Township resident Melissa Overstreet, whose 21-year-old daughter volunteers with the department. She said this, "It's puzzling. I'm sure people are looking at how much money is missing. How bad is this and what's going to happen? What's going to happen to the fire station?" Well, Hildebrand, who also serves as Geauga County Sheriff, was at Wednesday's meeting and handed out the usual monthly rundown of fire and EMS calls. He said nothing about the theft. Trustee David Johnson read a prepared statement, and he said, "The fire department is a separate entity. It's just like a vendor you contract with for services. Therefore, we do not have any financial oversight over them." Johnson said trustees could not comment further because of the ongoing criminal investigation and on the advice of legal counsel. Johnson's statement highlighted a key complication in the theft. That is, Hamden Volunteer Fire Department, Inc. serves as the township's fire department, but is legally a separate nonprofit corporation. Unlike a traditional fire department, the nonprofit operates independently while receiving taxpayer money from the township. Under its 2026 contract, Hamden Township is to pay the nonprofit nearly $793,000 in four quarterly installments. In return for that, the nonprofit is required to provide fire and EMS services. It must also provide annual financial estimates and a breakdown of how township money is being spent. While it's unclear how much money was stolen, officials initially described it as a large amount that could affect the department's operations. During an emergency meeting last week, trustees approved a $100,000 advance on the fourth quarter payment after the nonprofit said it was necessary. The nonprofit also expects to seek another advance before its next scheduled payment in October. The financial uncertainty comes as the nonprofit oversees construction of a new fire station funded with nearly $9 million in state and federal grants. The nonprofit said in its press release that construction of the new fire station will not be affected by this deceitful criminal act. Federal spending records identify Hamden Volunteer Fire Department, Inc., not Hamden Township itself, as the recipient of an approximately $6.75 million U.S. Department of Agriculture Rural Development Communication Facilities grant. Records obtained by the Plain Dealer show the state of Ohio also awarded the nonprofit a separate $2 million grant for the fire station project. The state grant requires the nonprofit to report how the money is spent. State records show Captain David Baird, who is a trustee of the nonprofit, he submitted the Ohio grant application in 2024. The state later notified nonprofit secretary Danielle Baird that the grant had been approved and payment processed. In a July 20th letter to the state, David Baird wrote that the project remained on budget and that about $1.2 million of the state grant had already been spent on land acquisition, engineering, legal work, permits, utility improvements, and site preparation. He also requested a one-year extension until July of next year because of permitting delays, utility work, supply chain issues, and weather. The nonprofit's most recent federal tax filing from 2024 shows it employed 34 people and spent about $570,000 on salaries and employee benefits that year, up from about $508,000 in 2023. The filing lists Hildebrand as the nonprofit's highest compensated employee, reporting a 2024 salary of $89,400. It does not identify the pay or positions of the nonprofit's other employees. The filing lists four officers and four trustees as receiving no reportable compensation from the nonprofit. Captain Tim Tobin serves as president of the nonprofit. He did not respond to requests for comment. The Plain Dealer left him messages seeking information on whether the federal and state grant money is kept separate from the department's operating accounts, whether those funds may have been affected, and how the department's payroll is structured. The township's contract with the nonprofit is funded in part through local fire levies. Hamden voters overwhelmingly renewed the town's fire and EMS levy in 2025. This November, voters will decide whether to renew a separate 0.5 mil levy expected to generate about $66,000 annually for fire and EMS operations beginning in 2028. Despite the uncertainty now unfolding, Overstreet said the theft has not shaken her confidence in the firefighters who continue responding to emergencies. She said this, "Everybody in the department is dedicated to Hamden and the Chardon area. When the calls go out, they all go to the calls. When other people run away from danger, my daughter is running toward it. I see a lot of good stuff with the fire department." You are listening to the Plain Dealer Update here on Cleveland Sight Center Radio. It's Monday, August the 10th. We're glad you're listening here today on this rainy Monday. Well, let's look at the next story in this morning's edition of the Plain Dealer. Let's look inside and find a story from Lake County. And the headline, Magnitude 2 Earthquake Strikes Near Perry. That's an unusual story. A small trembler shook the earth outside the village of North Perry in Lake County Saturday night. That's according to the U.S. Geological Survey. They recorded the magnitude 2 earthquake at 6:12 p.m. The epicenter was 3.7 miles northwest of Perry at a depth of 3.1 miles. Quakes at magnitude 2.5 or lower generally not felt by people, although they can be recorded by seismograph. But WKYC reported that one person told the Geological Survey they did feel it. The most powerful earthquake recorded was magnitude 9.5 near Valdivia, Chile on May 22nd in 1960, and that 9.5 toppled buildings. It killed 1,655 people and left 2 million homeless. According to the Geological Survey, the Northeast Ohio seismic zone has moderately frequent earthquakes. The first was reported in 1823. The largest quake in the seismic zone was magnitude 4.8. It caused building damage back in 1986 here in northeastern Ohio. The most damaging shock in the region, magnitude 4.5, was 2 years later in northwestern Pennsylvania. More locally, this is the sixth earthquake to shake Lake County this year. The most powerful was magnitude 2.9 back on March the 5th. Next story has the headline, Tehran counts on straight dominance to break U.S. stance. And this Associated Press story mentions that Iran's leaders believe that U.S. domestic pressures and election year gas prices will force Washington to accept its terms. The Strait of Hormuz is, by some accounts, named for a Zoroastrian deity destined to emerge victorious after a 9,000-year standoff with an adversary. Iran's leaders feel their own victory is at hand and won't require the same epic patience. Well, they are betting that military pressure will ultimately force the United States to accept their control over the crucial waterway for global energy, and that time is on their side. They know about the diminishing stockpiles of key U.S. weapons, such as advanced missile interceptors. They know the war is deeply unpopular with Americans. They know that as long as the strait is largely closed, the price of gas and other goods will stay high ahead of U.S. congressional elections in November. They know that trying to open it by force would be costly and may require American ground troops. And they know their Houthi allies in Yemen could widen the war and disrupt another major trade route. By that logic, U.S. President Donald Trump has no choice but to capitulate. But Iran's strategy carries risks. Trump points to strikes that have decimated Iran's top leadership, Navy, and Air Force. He alternates between threatening escalation and saying talks are going well. Iran's own economy has been battered, in part, because of a U.S. blockade. Iranians rose up in mass protests just months ago and could do so again. And Iran's leaders need only look to how Trump's short-term excursion to the Middle East has bogged down to be reminded that wars rarely turn out as expected. Iran says it is close to reaching a deal with Oman to manage the strait which runs between the countries. But Saturday, Tehran said the strait will not open until the U.S. corrects its behavior, as they say. They said it must permanently end the war, lift its naval blockade of Iranian ports, and withdraw its military from the area. It must also completely compensate Iran for war damage, lift sanctions, and unconditionally release frozen assets. There was no White House comment. A deal with Oman would formalize Tehran's control over what had been an open international waterway before the war, one that carried a fifth of the world's traded oil and gas. Abdulreza Davari is an analyst who once advised former President Mahmoud Ahmadinejad, said Iran's effective control of the strait has given it leverage with the U.S. and regional countries that can help guarantee its security. He said this by phone from Tehran. More than revenue from the

normal and safe passage through the strait should be restored. To borrow a phrase from the president's own theory of geopolitics, Iran believes it holds the cards. Mahid Mohammadi is an advisor to Iran's chief negotiator. He posted on social media this: "They started the war, but its end was never with them. We always decide for ourselves when it ends. Iran is going after the enemy's defeat, not an agreement." He said a surprise Iranian attack on Jordan in July compensated for a drop in oil prices that contributed to the collapse of an interim agreement reached in June that had offered significant concessions to Iran, including a U.S. waiver to sell oil internationally and the promise of broader sanctions relief. Iran has repeatedly said the Strait of Hormuz will not go back to being an open waterway, and that it will keep attacking ships trying to transit in without its permission. Iran's joint military command has called it an unbreakable red line. Mostafa Najafi is a Tehran-based security analyst and said this: "For Iran, the Strait of Hormuz has become a strategic lever for deterrence, maintaining the regional balance of power and reshaping the security rules in the Persian Gulf." Well, that poses a major obstacle to ending the war, much less resolving the even more complex, long-standing dispute over Iran's nuclear program. According to an Iran-based analyst, he said the atomic issue, because of the conflict in the Strait of Hormuz, has been pushed to the side, and in reality, that is in Iran's interests. Control of the strait would give Iran leverage if the nuclear talks resume. The economic fallout from the war has spread worldwide, but is particularly acute in Iran. U.S. and Israeli strikes have pummeled its industrial base. The U.S. blockade has choked off much of its oil exports. Iranians are grappling with triple-digit food inflation. Trump has repeatedly threatened major strikes on civilian infrastructure like water and electricity. Back in December, a currency crisis sparked some of the biggest anti-government protests in the 47-year history of the Islamic Republic. Authorities responded with a bloody crackdown in which thousands were killed, tens of thousands detained. Many in Iran, including those close to its moderate president Masoud Pezeshkian, fear it may go too far. Mohammad Javid Zarif, who as a foreign minister helped negotiate the 2015 nuclear deal, wrote in a recent essay that Iran's achievements in the war had opened an exceptional window for diplomacy. But he warned that if it doesn't strike a deal soon, then, as he says, economic recovery will be difficult and the possibility of internal unrest or renewed aggression, especially after the U.S. elections, cannot be ruled out. The war has already been marked by surprises. After the first wave of U.S. and Israeli airstrikes back on February 28th, after it killed Iran's supreme leader and other top officials, the president suggested it would be over in a matter of weeks. Instead, the conflict has emboldened Iran's leaders and mobilized their supporters. Tehran is using the strait to, quote, show that it has not been defeated. It can increase its legitimacy at home. But the strategy could also backfire. Iran's resilience has limits, and there are concerns that an economic crash could trigger unrest. But Davari said that for now, Iran can withstand the pressure. He said this: "It's unlikely, despite the difficulties of the economic situation, that Iran will retreat from its positions." And as we continue with the Plain Dealer update, the latest on the war in Eastern Europe, with the headline, "Civilians Killed as Russia and Ukraine Trade Strikes." Russia and Ukraine exchanged strikes overnight that killed civilians and injured many others on both sides, according to local authorities. Large-scale Russian missile strikes on Ukrainian cities have become almost routine in recent weeks, with Moscow exploiting Ukraine's critical shortage of interceptors for the U.S.-made Patriot systems, the sole air defense weapon in its arsenal able to shoot down ballistic missiles. In the latest attacks, Ukrainian drones killed 5 people and injured 24 others, including a 4-year-old boy, and that was in Russia's border region of Belgorod, according to the regional administration. In Kharkiv, which is Ukraine's second-largest city, Russian missiles struck a high-rise apartment block in one district, killing 2 people and injuring 13, according to their regional head. And 8 more people injured in Ukraine's Black Sea port of Odessa after dozens of missiles and drones struck the city and

0: surrounded the region, according to local administration head Oleh Kuiper. Ukraine's President Volodymyr Zelensky has for months lobbied other countries, especially the U.S., to send Ukraine more Patriot systems made scarcer by the Iran war, arguing they are crucial for defending civilians. Failing that, Zelensky wants to make Patriot ammunition in Ukraine or get approval from Elon Musk to use his Starlink satellite communications system to guide strikes inside Russia that can hit its missile launchers. Meanwhile, Kyiv has kept up long-range drone strikes against Russian energy infrastructure, as well as the country's largest online retailer called Wildberries and other targets deep inside Russia, sparking a fuel crisis. Yesterday, Russia's defense ministry claimed its overnight strikes hit drone warehouses in the Kharkiv region, as well as fuel depots and stores of other material belonging to Ukraine's armed forces at the port of Odessa. It said its forces had shot down 153 Ukrainian drones during the night, including over Russia-occupied Crimea and the Black and Azov Seas. In Russia's Belgorod region, authorities said Ukrainian drone strikes damaged 29 apartment blocks and 5 private houses, as well as administrative buildings and unspecified commercial facilities. Debris from Ukrainian drones also fell on 2 enterprises and a private home in the Russian city of Novorossiysk, according to their mayor. He did not specify what the commercial sites were. Regional authorities later said falling debris had injured one person, damaged 2 private houses, and blew out a window in an apartment block. A major fuel terminal is located in that area that links Kazakhstan's oil fields to markets around the world, and which has previously been a target for Ukrainian strikes. A powerful explosion believed to be from a combat drone was reported in the village of Krokmaz in southeast Moldova near the border with Ukraine. No one was injured by the impact, which caused a vegetation fire in the Stefan Voda district. And the police added that fragments of a combat drone were found at the scene and would be examined by specialists. Police did not specify the origin of that drone. Multiple drones have violated Moldovan airspace since Russia launched its full-scale war in neighboring Ukraine. Bulgaria has summoned Ukraine's ambassador after a drone entered Bulgarian airspace, according to the country's public broadcaster. The drone exploded Saturday close to an international gas pipeline shortly after crossing the border from Romania. No casualties or damage reported. Bulgaria's defense ministry said the drone appeared to be the type used by Ukrainian armed forces and that the incident was likely accidental. You are in tune with the Plain Dealer Update here on Cleveland Sight Center Radio. It's Monday, August the 10th. As we move into a new week, we're looking in the news section of this morning's edition of the Plain Dealer and find this story. Health officials urge caution for beachgoers during surge of deadly bacteria. And it mentions that Louisiana has confirmed 9 cases this year with 5 deaths as the bacteria spreads northward. Health officials in Louisiana urging beachgoers to take precautions during this summertime surge in infections from a flesh-eating bacteria found in coastal waters. Louisiana has confirmed 9 cases of Vibrio vulnificus infections. That's according to the state's health department. All were hospitalized and 5 died during the same period over the previous decade. Louisiana reported an average of 7 cases and 1 death. Officials said in the release, they said this, seek medical care immediately if a wound exposed to brackish or salt water becomes red, swollen, painful, warm, or discolored. Tell the healthcare provider about the water exposure. Vibrio bacteria thrive in seawater and in the brackish mix of freshwater and saltwater found in estuaries and lagoons. Most infections are reported from May to October, and most happen in states along the Gulf Coast. Doctors say the Gulf is an ideal environment with the right amounts of salt and heat to let this organism proliferate. The most deadly type is Vibrio vulnificus, according to the Centers for Disease Control and Prevention. As many as 1 in 5 of those infections are fatal, a much higher rate than other types of Vibrio bacteria. Florida tends to have more infections than other states. They've reported 14 Vibrio vulnificus cases and 2 deaths so far this year. That's compared with 33 cases and 5 deaths for all of last year. Records show more cases in years when Florida is hit by tropical storms and hurricanes. Some people become infected by eating raw or undercooked shellfish, particularly oysters, but a large percentage fall ill when the person is in the ocean or brackish water and the bacteria enter the body through small breaks in the skin. Doctors say severe cases are seen more often in elderly patients, people with weakened immune systems, and those with liver disease, diabetes, or certain chronic illnesses. Some scientists say climate change is helping the germs proliferate and spread northward. A 2023 study found that the northernmost case has been shifting by about 30 miles each year, and that cases overall have been rising. Vibrio vulnificus can enter the body through unhealed cuts and scrapes, recent piercings and tattoos, and recent surgical incisions. People should immediately wash cuts and scrapes thoroughly with soap and clean running water after coming in contact with coastal waters or raw seafood. According to the CDC, they should see a doctor if they start to develop symptoms such as fever, chills, and hot red areas on the skin that start to turn dark and blister. Oysters are a particular risk, and there's no way to tell if an oyster is contaminated just by looking at it. People should wash their hands with soap and water after handling raw shellfish and wear protective gloves if they have a weakened immune system and are at a higher risk of infection. Health officials also offer cooking instructions for clams, mussels, and other shellfish. They recommend throwing away any with open shells before boiling or steaming. This is the Plain Dealer Update here on Cleveland Sight Center Radio. It is Monday, August the 10th. And next story in the news section from this morning's Plain Dealer, Typhoon Dolphin slams China, 400,000 evacuated. Typhoon Dolphin hit China's eastern coast yesterday evening after forcing over 300,000 people to preemptively relocate and Shanghai's two airports to cancel more than 1,300 flights. This storm brought heavy rains to northern Taiwan the day before. In the Philippines, five people were rescued and seven remain missing after a landslide that hit three houses in the northern mountain resort city of Baguio on Sunday. The landslide was set off by days of heavy monsoon rains, which had been intensified by Dolphin. Dolphin hit the Chinese city of Taizhou in Zhejiang province and the northern parts of neighboring Fujian province. The typhoon brought strong winds, estimated at 93 miles an hour when it made landfall, and caused massive waves on the city's coastline. Heavy rains have created a risk of severe flooding in Zhejiang, and authorities have warned of severe landslide risks. Shanghai's Honghua and Pudong airports canceled about 60% of their expected flights yesterday, according to the paper, the city's state media. Forecasters in China predicted that areas could see 7.9 to 15.7 inches of rainfall over the next few days. The outer bands of the storm on Saturday hit northern Taiwan, including the capital of Taipei, bringing a lot of rain. Some Taiwanese airlines also canceled their flights to China yesterday. Saturday evening, authorities in Zhejiang evacuated some 390,000 people in the city of Taizhou, and authorities in Shanghai evacuated more than 30,000 people from riskier areas. Zhejiang authorities also suspended ferries and cruises. Earlier in the Philippines, Dolphin helped intensify seasonal monsoon rains, which set off floods and landslides, including one that hit three houses yesterday in Baguio. Many areas of the main northern Luzon region, including the densely populated capital region of metropolitan Manila, were flooded, displacing more than 12,000 people, forced several northern cities and towns to shut down schools Friday and Saturday as well, according to disaster officials. The monsoon rains were preceded by a tropical storm, which left at least six people dead last week, including four villagers. And up next from this morning's edition of the Plain Dealer, a story out of Utah with the headline, Helicopter Pilots Perish in Crash While Battling Wildfire. Two helicopter pilots who crashed while they were fighting a wildfire in Utah are dead, according to officials. They were killed when their Sikorsky Sky Crane helicopter went down Friday, according to the Sevier County Sheriff. The helicopter was among those fighting a fire in the Fish Lake National Forest. The crash ignited a new fire that spread to connect with the existing blaze, which has now scorched nearly 174 square miles. Officials did not identify the pilots, but said they were employed by Helicopter Transport Services, which was contracted by the U.S. Forest Service. Initially, officials said they were unable to reach the crash site because of the fire. Then on Saturday, crews were able to enter the area and confirm the deaths. The National Transportation Safety Board will investigate once its team can examine the wreckage. It will likely take the NTSB a year or more to determine the cause. Numerous fires also burning in other parts of the West, including one that closed part of the Mount Rainier National Park up in Washington. The National Park Service shut down access to the Sunrise and White River areas of the park after a new wildfire burned less than a third of a square mile. Firefighters were working to gain control of it. Larger fires near Spokane, Washington, have now burned more than 15.63 square miles, but firefighters constructed more than 75 miles of containment line to help control those flames. Meanwhile, in Oregon, hot and dry conditions helped an uncontrolled fire spread beyond 30 square miles. Firefighters were still trying to identify the best places to set up containment lines around the Wright's Spring fire as they mourned the death of 47-year-old Jason Ensign, who was killed while operating a bulldozer for a timber company. The blaze grew rapidly Thursday and cut off his escape route. And north of the border in British Columbia, more than 20,000 people had to evacuate ahead of another fast-moving wildfire. And up next, a Law and Order story with the headline, Tupac Shakur. He was killed in Las Vegas in 1996. Here's who was there that night. And the story mentions the trial of Dwayne Keffi D. Davis begins today. New details about one of hip-hop's most enduring mysteries, the 1996 killing of rap icon Tupac Shakur, could finally come to light in the trial of Dwayne Keffi D. Davis. He's 63 years old. He's accused of orchestrating the drive-by shooting near the Las Vegas Strip that also wounded rap music mogul Marion Sooge Knight. Davis's jury trial begins today, nearly 3 years after he was arrested. He pleaded not guilty. On the night of September 7, 1996, Shakur was in the passenger seat of a black BMW that Knight was driving when a white Cadillac pulled up on their right side and gunfire erupted. Knight was wounded but survived. Shakur died a week later at the age of 25. Police and prosecutors say the shooting stemmed from a fierce competition for dominance in a musical genre that pitted East Coast members of a Bloods gang sect against West Coast members of a Crips sect that Davis had said he led in Compton, California. That night, three others were with Davis in the Cadillac, but none of them faced charges in Shakur's killing before they died. Here's what we know about who was in both vehicles from authorities, court records, grand jury testimony, interviews, and Davis's 2019 tell-all memoir, Compton Street Legend. First, it mentions Tupac Shakur. He's considered one of the most influential rappers of all time. He had 5 number one albums, was nominated for 6 Grammy Awards, and inducted into the Rock and Roll Hall of Fame in 2017. He received a posthumous star in 2023 on the Hollywood Walk of Fame, and he will appear in the upcoming video game, Stranger Than Heaven. His death came as his 4th solo album, All Eyes on Me, remained on the charts with some 5 million copies sold. He also used the stage names Tupac and Machiavelli. As an actor, he starred in several films. And next, Marion Sooge Knight. He founded Death Row Records, a Los Angeles-based music label that represented Shakur at the time of his death. Knight's moniker was shortened from Sugar Bear, his nickname growing up in Compton. Knight and Shakur were headed to a nightclub when their car was shot near the Las Vegas Strip. Knight was grazed by a bullet or shrapnel. He's 61 now. Knight is serving a 28-year prison sentence in California for running over and killing a Compton businessman outside a burger stand, and that was in 2015. The case capped the former rap music mogul's downfall from his heyday as one of the biggest and most feared names in the music industry. Next, Orlando Baby Lane Anderson. Law enforcement authorities long suspected that Anderson was the gunman. He was 22 at the time. Though Davis was his uncle and 12 years older, he described their relationship as that of brothers, friends, and even father-son. Shortly before the drive-by shooting, Anderson was beaten in a brawl at the MGM Grand Casino involving Shakur and his associates, including Knight. Authorities, authors, and Davis himself say the shooting was an act of retaliation for beating up Anderson. Davis wrote in his book, quote, "Them jumping on my nephew gave us the ultimate green light to do something." Davis said he obtained a handgun from an associate and tossed it into the back seat of the Cadillac, but did not say who fired the fatal shots. Anderson was sitting in the back seat of the car behind his uncle. The next involved character mentioned is DeAndre Freaky Smith, also known as Big Dre. Smith was in the back seat of the car that night, sitting next to Anderson. Although authorities have said they believe Anderson pulled the trigger, the grand jury testimony challenged that theory. Devonta Lee is a former associate of Davis. He told the grand jury it was Smith who shot Shakur and Knight. He said Anderson tried reaching over Smith but didn't have a clear shot out the left rear passenger window. That former associate, who wasn't in the car but recounted a conversation he had with Smith days after the shooting, said Smith took the gun from Anderson, opened fire, and let Anderson take credit for Shakur's death. And Terry Bubble Up Brown is the final one mentioned. He was driving the Cadillac from which the shots were fired. Davis said in his memoir that they were driving toward Las Vegas Boulevard that night but spotted Shakur hanging out of the window of the BMW and waving to fans. Davis told Brown to make a U-turn. They drove slowly past the rapper's convoy until Davis said they found who we were seeking. That's a quote. Brown died in a 2015 shooting at a medical marijuana dispensary in Compton. You are listening to Cleveland Sight Center Radio, and this is the Plain Dealer Update for today, Monday, August the 10th. Well, it's about time to switch to the sports section, but first, as we always do, let's look back today in history. On this date in 1792, during the French Revolution, mobs in Paris attacked the Tuileries Palace, where King Louis the 16th resided. He was later arrested, put on trial for treason, and executed. In 1969, Leno and Rosemary LaBianca were murdered in their Los Angeles home by members of the Charles Manson cult, one day after actor Sharon Tate and four other people were killed. On this date in 1977, postal employee David Berkowitz was arrested in Yonkers, New York, accused of being Son of Sam, the gunman who's killed six people and wounded seven others in the New York City area. On this date in 1988, President Ronald Reagan signed a measure providing $20,000 payments to still-living Japanese Americans who were interned by the U.S. government during World War II. On this date in 1993, it was Ruth Bader Ginsburg sworn in as the second female justice on the U.S. Supreme Court, serving until her death in September of 2020. And it was August 10th in 2019 when Jeffrey Epstein was found unresponsive in his New York City jail cell and later pronounced dead at a hospital. The city's medical examiner ruled the death a suicide. And it's on to the sports section. And the headline today, a splash of reality after rain delay as guards fall four back. With Cantillo knocked out early by the weather, the bullpen falters again. And here's the story about yesterday's Guards game. The Chicago White Sox and Mother Nature did not treat the Guardians well yesterday afternoon at Rate Field in the south side of Chicago. They lost starter Joey Cantillo to a rain delay that exposed their lack of a long man in the bullpen. The White Sox had no such problem because they recalled number one pick Hagen Smith Saturday from AAA Charlotte. Hagen pitched 3 1/3 scoreless innings in his big league debut as the White Sox beat the Guardians 5-3. That gave them a four-game lead on the American League Central. It is their largest lead of the season. The lights might not have gone out on the Guards' season, but they're flickering. They have lost 5 of their last 6, 8 of their last 11, and lost 13 of their last 17 games. They've taken measures to stop the slide, but nothing has worked so far. The front office made deals at the August 3rd deadline to help the offense and pitching staff, but they still can't hit in clutch situations their pitching staff, especially the bullpen, looks tired. In yesterday's loss, the bullpen tied a season high with 9 walks. That can be a sign of weariness. The White Sox took over the game in the second inning after the rain stopped. Tim Herron replaced Cantillo and held Chicago scoreless for 1 2/3 innings, but they were waiting for Craig Yoho. Yoho, now 2-1 on the season, he relieved Herron with two out and nobody on in the third inning. He immediately walked Miguel Vargas. He gave up a double past third to Randall Krychek to tie the score at two. He walked the next batter, Braden Montgomery, before allowing a three-run homer to Colson Montgomery for a 5-2 lead. This was Yoho's fourth appearance with the Guardians since they acquired him from Milwaukee on August 1st for Bo Naylor and Cody Hauer. He has already allowed 2 3-run homers. Smith was Chicago's number one pick back in 2024. He gave the Guardians a chance as he walked 5 and struck out 5. After replacing starter Davis Martin following the delay, Smith walked the bases loaded in the third with two out, but Brian Rocchio lined out to third to end that inning. Rocchio helped carry the Guardians before the All-Star break. He entered the game in a 7-for-56 slump. It would be unfair to say the Guardians didn't have a long man. The problem was he was on the injured list. When they traded for left-hander Foster Griffin from Washington April 3rd, they moved Slade Ciccone into the bullpen. He had made 21 starts, so he was stretched out, but the Guardians pitched him twice in 3 days against the Mets, and he went on the injured list Friday. The White Sox have a 6-4 lead in their series with the Guards. They meet for the final three-game series of the regular season. That comes next month. The Guardians held a 2-1 lead when rain delayed the game for 2 hours and 23 minutes before the start of the second inning. Stephen Kwan started the game off with a single off of Martin to extend his on-base streak to 25 games, tying his career high. After Chase DeLauter walked, Kwan scored on Jose Ramirez's single and an error by right fielder Montgomery. Nathaniel Lowe made it 2-0 on a sacrifice fly that scored DeLauter from third. The chance was there for a bigger inning after Ramirez stole second, but Joe Adell struck out and Travis Bezzana lined out to right. The Guardians made it 5-3 on Ramirez's sacrifice fly in the ninth. Well, they're off today, giving him a break before they open up a three-game series against the Tigers, and that starts tomorrow night at Comerica Park. And with training camp underway and the exhibition season starting this weekend, it's Browns time as well. And the headline in the sports section today, both Watson and Sanders are making strides in problem areas. As the Browns quarterback competition heats up, Deshaun Watson and Shedeur Sanders have both improved tremendously in their areas of weakness over the past week. For Watson, it has been his accuracy and efficiency, and for Sanders, it has been his operational skills. Watson got all the first team reps on Saturday when it was supposed to be Sanders' day. He has increased his completion percentage, accuracy, and productivity, while also cutting down on interceptions. He's made tremendous strides in this area to the point where he seems close to getting the job as QB1, even if the Browns don't announce it. Coach Todd Monken has always said that it will become evident at some point by the starter getting most of the first team reps, even though it will remain subject to change. The last minute switch to Watson on Saturday, after Monken had just stated in his news conference 45 minutes earlier that Sanders would get the starting reps as scheduled, that seems to signal he's grabbed the momentum. A flashpoint will come today after the off day when Monken fields his preliminary starting 11 on day 11 of camp, although Sanders could very well serve as QB1 today since he didn't get his turn on Saturday. One source said that the staff wanted to balance out the reps from the week, which could have included an effort to give both quarterbacks 2 padded practices before the big evaluation on the off day on Sunday. Whatever the case, Watson completely turned around his efficiency and arm talent from day 7 of camp through day 10 Saturday. On day 7, he threw 7 touchdown passes, albeit all in 7-on-7s, and then he closed out his 2-minute drill on day 9 with a beautiful 25-yard touchdown pass to Isaiah Bond in the back of the end zone. Monken said this, "He did a nice job before the last play, escaping. He could have been sacked, but he escaped and made a throw to Tylan Wallace and kept the drive alive. Then at the end, on the last play, he did a great job of escaping." And Monken continued, "Those plays from the 25 are usually going to have to result in scrambles. When they put everybody back, there's not a root concept for everybody back. It's going to get in the end zone. He did a great job of positioning his feet and giving us a chance. His athleticism showed up there. Watson came back Saturday with 4 more touchdowns and no picks. He's also cut down on interceptions considerably over the past week. Watson has thrown 8 in the first 10 practices, but 6 of those came in the first 4 days. It's helped Watson tremendously that he's had the full complement of receivers at his disposal in his last 3 practices with the starters, all coming in the last 4 days. When he feels good about his targets, he's quicker and more on point. His footwork has also been better, and that's resulted in more accurate passes and fewer errant throws. He's also been finding the deep ball, which has boosted his confidence, as evidenced in his body language. When he's in the zone, he shows flashes of the 3-time Pro Bowl quarterback for whom the Browns traded. Saturday, he completed multiple deep balls, including on 2 of his 4 touchdown passes. As for Sanders, he continues to bolt up the learning curve in the operational space, which the coaches have been harping on with him. In an offense that emphasizes quarterback control, he must be nearly flawless, and that takes time. Monken has been thrilled with his progress. The key for Sanders, according to Monken, is to live to see another play. Browns quarterbacks are extremely smart, but Sanders has less experience than Watson and Dylan Gabriel in this area, and he might need a little more time. In learning the new scheme and terminology, he might be more ready at some point during the season than by the opener. And with that, we are out of time here on the Plain Dealer Update. Let's do the obituary column, and these are the names published today. William Deal, Henry Agnew Jr., Frank Red Brown, William S. Gaskill, Jan Jordan, William Kavoriak, Mary Jane Lasowski, Suzanne Martins, and Ella Thomas. And a pretty gray day today with the rainy morning, but cloudy skies tonight. Scattered thunderstorms developing late. A few storms may be severe and a low of 67 degrees. Tomorrow, variably cloudy. A scattered thunderstorm still around, and they may contain strong gusty winds. Tomorrow's high 79. More showers likely tomorrow night, along with a little thunder during the evening, and an overnight low of 63. Then we'll see partly cloudy skies on Wednesday with a high of 82. And with that, we wrap up the Plain Dealer Update for this Monday, August the 10th. 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
3: This is Mike Musgrave. I'll be reading another installment of poems from A Light in the Attic, written and illustrated by Shel Silverstein. Enjoy! Shadow Race. Every time I've raced my shadow, when the sun was at my back, it always ran ahead of me, always got the best of me. But every time I've raced my shadow, when my face was toward the sun, I won. Clarence. Clarence Lee from Tennessee loved the commercials he saw on TV. He watched with wide, believing eyes and bought everything they advertised. Cream to make his skin feel better, spray to make his hair look wetter, bleach to make his white things whiter, stylish jeans that fit much tighter, toothpaste for his cavities, powder for his doggy's fleas, purple mouthwash for his breath, deodorant to stop his sweat. He bought each cereal they presented, bought each game that they invented. Then one day he looked and saw a brand new ma, a better pa, new, improved in every way? Hurry, order yours today. So, of course, our little Clarence sent off for two brand new parents. The new ones came in the morning mail. The old ones he sold at a garage sale. And now they all are doing fine. His new folks treat him sweet and kind. His old ones work an old gold mine. So if your ma and pa are mean and makes you eat your lima beans and make you wash and make you wait and never let you stay up late and scream and scold and preach and pout, that simply means they're wearing out. So send off for two brand new parents, and you'll be as happy as little Clarence. This concludes the Shel Silverstein poems. I hope you enjoyed hearing them as much as I did reading. If there are other readings that you would like to hear, please contact the station with your suggestions. Thank you for your listening, and most of all, and important to all veterans out there, thank you for your service. We served with honor.

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0: 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And Friday nights, we have 2 hours of Story Hour. 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Saturday night, listen to readings from the Tolkien classics The Hobbit and Lord of the Rings. The chapters air chronologically from week to week, so don't miss a single week. And on Sunday nights at 11 p.m., you can hear a rerun of Friday's episode airing of Sword of Shannara, in case you missed it. All these shows change ever so often, so be sure to stay tuned to these programming updates to find out when new stories are added. Thanks for listening. And now it's time for USA Today, here on the Cleveland Sight Center Network.

And now it's time for readings from USA Today for Monday, the 10th of August, 2026. Caught between science, politics, Fauci went from trusted expert to COVID scapegoat. Article by Michael Collins. Washington. From a window on the seventh floor, Dr. Anthony Fauci recognized one of the hundreds of protesters swarming the lawn of the National Institutes of Health. They had blocked entrances and pathways at the campus in Bethesda, Maryland. They set off colorful smoke bombs and blasted air horns every 12 seconds as a reminder that, statistically, someone had just died of AIDS. They carried fake coffins with Fauci's name on them. They focused their anger on him, the nation's top infectious disease doctor, for what they felt was the government's lackluster response to a disease that was, at that point, killing mostly gay and bisexual men and intravenous drug users. Fauci watched the man he recognized climb onto the concrete portico of the main building. Police wrestled him down, and Fauci, dressed in his white lab coat, bolted downstairs. "Peter, is that you?" Fauci asked as a burly officer marched the man through the main door of the building and toward a police van, his hands zip-tied behind him. "I did it! I was the first one arrested," the man Peter Staley replied. Fauci knew Staley, who was high-vositive, as one of the leaders of the protest. Publicly, Fauci had argued with Staley and other activists over the government's response to AIDS. Privately, Fauci had met them over dinner and wine, strategizing for hours over how to get experimental drugs quickly to AIDS patients who had no other hope. Fauci wanted to make sure Staley wasn't hurt. The baffled police officer stood by in disbelief as Staley grinned and assured Fauci he was okay. Staley and other activists over the government's response to AIDS. Privately, Fauci had met them over dinner and wine, strategizing for hours over how to get experimental drugs quickly to AIDS patients who had no other hope. Fauci wanted to make sure Staley wasn't hurt. The baffled police officer stood by in disbelief as Staley grinned and assured Fauci he was okay. As director of the National Institute of Allergy and Infectious Diseases, part of the National Institutes of Health, Fauci led the fight against diseases that threatened the lives of Americans and people all over the world. "He became an icon because of his success," said Dr. Jean Marazzo, who succeeded him as director of the National Institute of Allergy and Infectious Diseases after he retired in 2022. But it would be the COVID-19 pandemic under President Donald Trump that would turn the 85-year-old white-haired doctor with the gruff Brooklyn accent into a lightning rod like never before. Fauci's job often placed him between politics and science. George W. Bush gave him the Presidential Medal of Freedom for his work on HIV and AIDS. Biden gave him a presidential pardon after congressional Republicans threatened him with criminal charges over his handling of COVID-19. Fauci and his family receive so many death threats that he has his own security detail, which he pays for himself after Trump revoked his taxpayer-funded protection. On August 6, a GOP-led Senate panel voted 8-5 to hold him in contempt of Congress. A week earlier, he had sat stoically for 3 hours and refused to answer questions about his leadership during the pandemic. The committee chairman, Republican Senator Rand Paul of Kentucky, and other GOP lawmakers accused him of misleading the public about the virus origins. They blamed him for the closure of schools and businesses during the worst days of the pandemic. They claimed the NIH-funded research that a lab in Wuhan, China, used to create the COVID virus. Digging through the diary Fauci kept on his government computer, they accused him of saying one thing publicly and another privately about the origins of the virus. They painted him as someone obsessed with celebrities and his own fame. They battered him with serious questions about pandemic-era policies, vaccines and masking guidelines, and not-so-serious questions about the day of the week and the color of the carpet in the room. More than 100 times, Fauci's response was the same. He invoked his Fifth Amendment right against self-incrimination. Fauci's attorney, David Shurtler, declined USA Today's request for an interview with Fauci. Shurtler said in a statement that Paul is waging a baseless campaign to put Fauci in jail and harbors a seemingly pathological obsession with him. The broad, preemptive pardon Fauci received from Biden covered only the period from 2014 to the end of Biden's term in January 2025. His attorneys feared Paul was trying to coax Fauci to say something under oath that could be misconstrued and used to prosecute him.
Fauci's defenders say he has been unfairly made a villain by MAGA Republicans, putting politics ahead of science, and by those still angry over forced school shutdowns and government-ordered lockdowns during the pandemic. For Fauci, they say, the focus has always been the science. I never saw him say one thing privately and another publicly, said Jerome Adams, who was Surgeon General during Trump's first term and worked with Fauci almost daily during the pandemic as a member of the White House Coronavirus Task Force. Like many scientists working in government, Fauci understood there is often tension between science, policy, and the practical realities of communicating with the public during a health crisis, Adams said. Those are difficult judgments, and reasonable people can disagree about them, Adams said, but I always felt he was guided by what he believed was in the best interest of the health of the American people, not by politics or personal gain. Fauci credits his parents with instilling the values that led him to a career in medicine and public health. Born into an Italian-American family, Fauci grew up in a three-bedroom apartment above his father's pharmacy at 13th Avenue and 83rd Street in Brooklyn. In his 2024 memoir, On Call, A Doctor's Journey in Public Service, he described his family as loving and close-knit. His father, Stephen Anthony Fauci, whom he remembered as a shy man with a strong sense of ethics, integrity, and kindness, ran the pharmacy from 9 a.m. to 10 p.m., 6 days a week. He took a 45-minute break in the evening to have dinner with his family. On Sunday, when the pharmacy was open half a day, Fauci worked the counter, ringing up prescriptions. He delivered them on his Schwinn bicycle on weekends and during school breaks and summer. In between, he was the starting point guard on the basketball team at Regis High School, an all-boy Jesuit school. Fauci remembered his father accommodating customers who could not afford their medication. When he asked why, his father replied, "They cannot afford it. They are struggling. We will just put it on a tab," Fauci wrote in his memoir. Some bills were never paid. "Our father taught us early in life," Fauci recalled, "that because we were fortunate, it was our responsibility to help people when we could." He went to Cornell University Medical College, graduated first in his class in 1966, and accepted a fellowship at the National Institutes of Health in 1968, studying how the human body protects itself against infectious diseases and cancers. Except for 1 year at New York Hospital, Fauci would remain at NIH for the rest of his career in public health. Fauci was puzzled by what he was reading. He had picked up the government's Morbidity and Mortality Weekly report from a pile of junk mail on his desk at the National Institutes of Health. An article detailed an unusual form of pneumonia in five men who otherwise had been healthy. It was June 5, 1981. AIDS had arrived in America. Over the next decade, AIDS would become a global crisis and the focus of Fauci's professional life as he led the government's response. The virus would kill more than 700,000 Americans. Fauci saw patients in the early days of the epidemic when no treatments were available. He testified before Congress and pressed Reagan's administration to dedicate billions of dollars to AIDS research. Fauci built a research program that tried to learn how to stop HIV from destroying the immune system. At the time, AIDS was often a death sentence. Because Fauci was seen as the federal government's AIDS czar, he became the target for activists who felt the administration wasn't moving fast enough. The writer Larry Kramer branded him a murderer in an open letter published in 1988. 2 years later, on May 21, 1990, hundreds of protesters stormed the offices of the National Institutes of Health. They demanded the government allow dying patients access to potentially life-saving drugs that hadn't yet been approved by the government. "We realized that our only salvation was going to come from science," said Staley, who left his Wall Street job to become a political activist with the AIDS Coalition to Unleash Power, or ACT UP. Fauci sympathized with his critics and did something other government officials had been unwilling to do, Staley said. He heard their concerns. He invited them to meetings in his office and later to long dinners over bottles of wine at restaurants and in the home of his top aide. The discussions got heated. Fauci listened, really listened, agreeing at times and pushing back strongly when he didn't. The meetings gave him insight he couldn't get anywhere else. He responded by appointing people with HIV to committees overseeing AIDS research. He pressed the Food and Drug Administration to allow thousands of people into experimental drug trials. Gradually, many of the critics became close friends. "I am brutally honest with the guy," Staley said. "The stuff I have told him over the years, 9 out of 10 people would end the friendship." But he wanted to hear that. He wanted that feedback.
By early 2020, COVID was spreading rapidly across the United States. Trump announced at a White House news briefing on March 19, 2020, that the anti-malaria drug hydroxychloroquine could be a game changer in COVID treatment, claiming early test results had been promising. The next day, at a briefing in the same room, reporters asked Fauci, with Trump at his side, if that was true. "Hydroxychloroquine doesn't work," he responded, adding the evidence cited by those touting the drug was anecdotal and not backed by science. At the same briefing, Trump referred to the State Department as the Deep State Department, and Fauci covered his face with the palm of his hand to hide his reaction. A photo of the moment went viral and quickly became an internet meme, and Fauci noticed everything for him started to change. He had been a trusted authority for Americans. He gave updates on television, answered reporters' tough questions, and served as the voice for the latest science on stopping the spread of the coronavirus. But after he publicly contradicted Trump, Fauci sensed a change in how some people perceived him. "While millions of Americans appreciated or admired me, a hardcore group saw me as a naysaying bureaucrat who deliberately, even maliciously, was undermining President Trump," he wrote. "They loved and supported the president and regarded me as the enemy. To them, my hand to my forehead moment proved it." He and his family were bombarded with angry emails, texts, and phone calls. They received death threats. In Congress, Republicans aimed at Fauci more frequently and pushed the unproven theory that the coronavirus was created at a lab in Wuhan instead of spreading from animal to human, as Fauci believed. At a contentious Senate hearing in July 2021, Paul repeatedly clashed with Fauci and accused him of lying about the government funding research in Wuhan. "If anybody is lying here, Senator," Fauci shot back, "it is you." The bitter exchange set the stage for Paul's Senate hearing last week. Many of Fauci's allies in the scientific community rallied to his defense. Fauci got some things wrong as he and other scientists tried to contain a virus they knew nothing about, said Dr. Paul Offit, director of the Vaccine Education Center and an attending physician in the Division of Infectious Diseases at Children's Hospital of Philadelphia. "But I think he was the right man for the job," said Offit, who had raised doubts about the reliability of early data on the effectiveness of the COVID vaccine and questioned some public health recommendations on booster shots. "I think he really did try and explain things clearly. I think he's a voice of reason." Far from suggesting that Fauci was duplicitous, saying one thing about the virus's origin in private and something else in public, his diary instead shows him shifting his opinion as new information became available, his defenders argue. "It's perfectly reasonable to change the way you think about a complex topic, such as an emerging virus, if you receive new insights that justify doing so," said John Moore, a professor of microbiology and immunology at Cornell. "Indeed, it would be professional malpractice to not do so." People who have spoken to Fauci say he is in good spirits and is holding up despite the stress he is under. "He is fully ready to finish this fight," Staley said. "I think I might crumble if this were happening to me. He hasn't." "If anything," Staley said, "Fauci has gone back to the thing he loves most, being a doctor." 2 days after he pleaded the fifth, Fauci was back at Georgetown University Medical Center, where he has worked since retiring 4 years ago. There, away from the chaos and the cameras, he quietly made his rounds and tended to patients. End of article. Crisis worsens as Lake Mead shrinks. Source of drinking water for 25M hits record low. Article by Janine Santucci, Dinah Voiles-Pulver, and Trevor Hughes. The United States' largest reservoir, Lake Mead, has reached its lowest level on record as the drought-stricken West faces a growing water crisis. The giant reservoir created by the Hoover Dam on the Colorado River outside Las Vegas dropped to a record low elevation August 7, reaching 1,040.5 feet. The lake provides water for tens of millions of American homes, businesses, and farmers, along with carbon-free hydroelectricity. The lake level has fallen every day since July 31st, according to data from the Bureau of Reclamation. Elevation levels in the lake have been tracked since officials first began filling the reservoir in the 1930s. The lake hit its previous modern record low level of 1,040.58 feet on July 28, 2022, before several wetter winters helped refill it. "It's grim, and we obviously need to do something, and fast," said Brad Udall, a senior climate scientist at Colorado State University's Colorado Water Center. The last time Lake Mead was near this low, in 2022, Sen. Mark Kelly, D. Arizona, warned of
drastic consequences for Arizona and other Colorado Basin states. If levels at key reservoirs drop further, consequences could include the loss of hydropower generation and even dead pool conditions, in which no water would flow out of Lake Mead. In 2022, low water levels in Lake Mead revealed sunken boats, the remains of towns that were submerged to make the reservoir, and several bodies. Lake Mead is the source of drinking water for about 25 million people, of a total of about 40 million served by the Colorado River Basin, including Metro Las Vegas. The river also supplies irrigation water for about 5 million acres of agricultural land, including California farms, providing a significant portion of the nation's fruit and vegetables. Climatologists and other water supply experts say a long-term drought is being exacerbated by climate change, which is altering how much water falls on the Rocky Mountains as snow before melting into the Colorado River. The river serves 7 western states, Native American tribes, and 2 northern Mexican states with water for agriculture, irrigation, and drinking.

years of tug-of-war over water rights. The record low level recorded at Lake Mead comes days after federal authorities released a plan to deal with water shortages, which includes cuts to the amount of water that can be drawn by states in the Colorado River's lower basin, including Arizona, California, and Nevada. Officials in the seven western states have been battling over the river for more than a century, particularly as the West's increasing population has demanded more water at a time of persistent drought. The federal government issued a 10-year management plan, an environmental impact statement to address water shortages in the Colorado River, and plans to release additional details in the coming days. That plan calls for significant water use cuts by California, Arizona, and Nevada, and voluntary reductions by Colorado, Wyoming, New Mexico, and Utah. Arizona officials were alarmed at the cuts. Federal officials are calling for in the three states in the river's lower basin, the Arizona Republic has reported. The state's water resources director, Tom Buschatsky, has said his team continues to negotiate with the other six states and federal decision makers. Because of extended drought, the combined water volume of Lake Mead and Lake Powell hasn't been this low since before Lake Powell began to fill in 1963, according to the Department of Interior. The department's letter introducing the environmental impact document states that the risk to the system has never been greater. Lake Powell is now at 3,521.43 feet and has fallen almost 4 feet in the past 30 days. Federal officials say it probably will hit its lowest level ever by early spring, if not sooner. Udall said the new federal plan is a solid start to addressing the issues he and others have been warning about for decades. But he worries too many people across the West believe the forecast Super El Niño will bring significant relief to the area. The long-term trends, he said, remain dire, even if this winter is a wet one. He said Lake Mead's future is frightening unless states, Native American tribes, and the Mexican government can agree to use significantly less water. "Mostly, I'm sad that we haven't done more with all the knowledge we had," Udall said. "We're asking people to do really hard things, but failure to do them has completely unacceptable consequences. We are living on the edge." Las Vegas cuts water usage as supply dwindles. Water users in the Las Vegas area have cut demand dramatically over the past 20 years, reducing per capita use by 58%, even as the population grew by 876,000 people, according to the Water Authority. In 2022, the Southern Nevada Water Authority completed work on a project to ensure it could still pump drinking water from Lake Mead to serve the Las Vegas area when water levels are low. Launched in 2008, the effort includes both a new low-level water intake closer to the lake's bottom and a pumping station to lift that water back up 500 feet. The water district has been paying residents to rip out their thirsty grass and replace it with landscaping or trees, banned most new commercial fountains and water features, and limited the amount of water golf courses may use. More than 250 million square feet of grass, the equivalent of 9 square miles, has been removed, and authorities have helped residents buy an estimated 45,000 removable swimming pool covers, saving at least 5.6 billion gallons from evaporating in the desert heat. End of article. Israel rejects Trump's Gaza plan, Netanyahu says. Stabilization force working with a new Palestinian police force to secure the enclave. Article by Stephen Scheer and Nidal Al-Mughrabi. Jerusalem Caro, Israeli Prime Minister Benjamin Netanyahu, restated his rejection of Donald Trump's latest Gaza plan in televised remarks to his right-wing government on August 9, even as Israel's military has effectively halted attacks in the territory under pressure from the U.S. president. Netanyahu is in campaign mode as he seeks re-election at a vote due on October 27. But he is caught between far-right ministers angered by concessions in Gaza and his key military backer, Trump, who wants progress toward ending the conflict there with a new 15-point peace plan. Israel has scaled back attacks in Gaza since August 3, when Nikolay Mladenov, the Gaza envoy for Trump's Board of Peace that oversees the Gaza ceasefire, met with Netanyahu. A source familiar with Israel's position said it had agreed that the military would only act against what it perceives as immediate threats in Gaza and no longer carry out targeted assassinations as it had been doing on a near-daily basis. Trump announced in July that there had been a breakthrough in his plan to end the war, to which both Israel and Hamas agreed, with Israeli forces withdrawing as Hamas disarms and an international. But complications have swiftly emerged.
Israel has said that Israeli troops in Gaza

0: would not move before Hamas disarms. Hamas has insisted that Israel halt attacks before it begins implementing the part of the agreement dealing with its arms. Israel does not accept the 15-point document, Netanyahu said at the start of a meeting with cabinet ministers. The military will not carry out any withdrawal until Hamas is disarmed. It means heavy weaponry, lighter weaponry, all weaponry. And we are talking about genuine disarmament, not fictitious disarmament, he said, noting that Israel is in talks with the United States on the plan. Netanyahu made similar remarks in a social media post on August 4th. They, the United States, have ideas, some of which are acceptable to us and some of which are unacceptable to us, Netanyahu said without elaborating. Bassem Naim, a senior Hamas official, told Reuters on August 9 that the group remained committed to the roadmap agreed with mediators in Cairo 10 days ago. We expect the mediators and the U.S. guarantor to press Netanyahu and his government to adhere to the roadmap and not obstruct the process for internal political and electoral reasons, while continuing to jeopardize the region's security and stability. Far-right Finance Minister Bezalel Smotrich praised Netanyahu. We went to war with a central goal, the destruction of Hamas, he said in a statement. The military cannot withdraw even a millimeter from the Gaza Strip. The Gaza Strip cannot begin any process of reconstruction before the complete dismantling and demobilization of Hamas and the Gaza Strip. Trump said in July that Iran-backed Hamas, which ruled Gaza for nearly two decades before carrying out the October 7, 2023, attack on Israel that triggered the Gaza War, had agreed to lay down its weapons. Hamas avoids the use of the term disarmament and said the group agreed to hand over weapons to be stored under a U.S.-backed Palestinian technocrat administration that would run the affairs in Gaza under the supervision of Trump's Board of Peace. Hamas said it agreed to the plan in order to spare the people in Gaza a possible resumption of war, but it added that the implementation of the deal would depend on Israel first meeting its own commitments, including withdrawal. Since the U.S. mediated agreement reached in October to end the war, Israel had vowed to hunt down every militant who had taken part in the October 2023 attack before stopping the targeted attacks on August 3. More than 1,250 people have been killed in the Israeli attacks since the ceasefire, most of them civilians, according to Gaza health officials. Hamas has not disclosed the number of its fighters killed. Israeli troops have occupied and depopulated two-thirds of the enclave, leaving nearly all its more than 2 million residents confined to a tiny strip of land under Hamas control along the coast, most in makeshift tents or damaged buildings. End of article. GAO finds little proof for DOGE savings, says only 4% of $110 billion reported actually saved. Article by Sarah D. Wire. The Department of Government Efficiency consistently overstated its savings, took credit for leases canceled before the group existed, and said others were terminated when they were not, according to an August 6 report released by a congressional government watchdog office. When President Donald Trump returned to office, the Department of Government Efficiency, or DOG, was given broad powers to look for savings across government by canceling leases, trimming government programs, and instituting mass layoffs of federal employees. DOGE quickly made grand assertions about the savings it earned taxpayers, but the Government Accountability Office's report found much of those never came to pass. The scope of DOGE's accomplishments has long been questioned, most notably the accuracy of a wall of receipts the agency posted online announcing $110 billion in savings across contracts, grants, and leases in its first few months. Some savings estimates are incorrect or lack supporting evidence, said the GAO, which is tasked with providing Congress fact-based, nonpartisan information about federal spending and performance. The White House did not immediately respond to USA Today's request for comment. DOGE officials did not respond to the GAO's request for information, according to the report. The agency fell out of the headlines in May 2025, when its leader, Elon Musk, a supporter of President Donald Trump's, stepped down. DOGE ceased operations in July. Of the $110 billion DOGE asserts to have saved, the GAO said it found solid support for only 4% of that. It also found that 108 of the 264 leases identified for termination on the wall of receipts, totaling about $15.3 million of the total $53.5 million in savings, were already in the process of being terminated when DOGE's work began. In other instances, DOGE statements about savings never came true. For example, Dogg said it got the Defense Department's health agency to end a $1.7 billion technology contract, but GAO investigators said the contract was never cut or reduced. Thus, no savings were achieved, the GAO report said. Dogsy's website remains online as a source of official government information. The GAO recommended the Executive Office of the President ensure it prominently note its data quality issues and limitations. The GAO's report was requested by Democratic senators after their office investigations showed inaccuracies in Doge's assertions. Everyone supports rooting out waste, fraud, and abuse in the federal government, but Doge was a slapdash and deceptive effort that misled the American people while doing real damage to the government's ability to serve them, Michigan Senator Gary Peters, the highest-ranking Democrat on the Senate Homeland Security and Governmental Affairs Committee, said in a news release. Elon Musk and the Trump administration claimed billions of dollars in savings it could not substantiate, took credit for work already underway, and refused to show its work, all while putting Americans' sensitive data at risk and hollowing out critical agencies. End of article. How much deep sleep do you need? What to know? Article by Gavin Escott. Everyone knows getting a good night's sleep matters, and while naming the stages of the sleep cycle may be difficult, the benefits of deep sleep are felt every morning. The third stage of sleep, deep sleep, is linked to physical recovery, immune function, and memory consolidation. The desire to feel refreshed in the morning may have you asking how much deep sleep is necessary and how you can boost the time you spend in this state. A person's ideal amount of sleep depends on a host of factors, including age, sex, activity levels, and health, says Michael Perlis, a professor and director of the Behavioral Sleep Medicine Program at the University of Pennsylvania. How much deep sleep does a person need? For a healthy adult ages 18 to 65, deep sleep runs roughly 15% to 23% of the night, somewhere around an hour to 90 minutes across a full 7 to 9 hours of sleep, says Matthew Walker, a professor of neuroscience and biomedical engineering at the University of Texas at Dallas. But experts agree there isn't a one-size-fits-all number. Still, listening to your body is important. Feeling groggy during the day, experiencing foggy memory, and struggling to concentrate could be signs you're not getting enough deep sleep, though these are signs of insufficient sleep in general, and it can be hard to determine whether the culprit is a lack of REM or deep sleep. The real red flag, Walker says, is persistently waking unrefreshed, even after a full night in bed. Protecting your total sleep and your schedule helps deep sleep do its job better, he adds. How can you increase your deep sleep hours? There are a few things you can do to increase deep sleep hours, starting with stopping destructive habits and creating better environments. That includes keeping a more regular schedule. Deep sleep is front-loaded during the first half of the night, Walker says. So, a consistent, early enough bedtime protects it, as well as keeping the bedroom cool. Because the brain needs to drop its core temperature by roughly a degree to descend into deep sleep, a bedroom temperature of around 65 to 67 degrees will help. Additionally, getting daylight in the morning and moving regularly during the day can pave a smoother path to deep sleep. What should you not do right before bed? Work out, drink alcohol, and consume caffeine, Walker says. End of article. Strawberries are one of summer's healthiest fruits. Article by Daryl Austin. Few fruits say summer quite like strawberries. Whether they're served at picnics, family reunions, backyard barbecues, or poolside gatherings, strawberries have long been one of the season's most beloved treats. Indeed, their versatility and their sweet tart taste are among the top reasons the fruit is so popular, says Laura Bellows, a registered dietitian and associate professor in the Division of Nutritional Sciences at Cornell University. But beyond being delicious and refreshing, strawberries are also one of the most nutritious fruits you can eat. Strawberries pack an impressive amount of nutrition into every bite, and fiber is a standout nutrient. A single cup of strawberries contains about 3 grams of fiber, which is helpful for digestion, promoting regular bowel movements, and decreasing the risk of various gastrointestinal diseases, says Elizabeth Klingbeil, a registered dietitian nutritionist at the University of Texas at Austin and a spokesperson for the Academy of Nutrition and Dietetics. Strawberries also provide manganese, which supports bone health and improves metabolism, along with folate, a B vitamin important for cell growth and DNA formation. And the potassium content in strawberries helps support healthy blood pressure levels and proper muscle function. And strawberries are a powerhouse source of vitamin C, notes Bellows, a key nutrient for supporting collagen production, wound healing, and hair and skin health. In fact, one cup of strawberries provides more vitamin C than an orange. Strawberries can also be a valuable part of a healthy weight management plan, Bellows says. One reason is that a one-cup serving contains only 45 to 50 calories. They also provide a satisfying combination of water and fiber, which slows digestion and promotes fullness. And because strawberries are naturally sweet, they can help satisfy cravings for sugary foods while also serving as a healthier alternative to desserts and processed snacks. For most people, strawberries can absolutely be part of a healthy daily diet. Still, there are a few reasons not to overdo it. Although the fiber content is generally considered beneficial, it's also why eating a lot of strawberries in one sitting can cause bloating, gas, or diarrhea, Bellows says. For the same reason, people with sensitive digestive systems or conditions such as irritable bowel syndrome may want to be especially mindful of portion sizes. Another consideration is pesticide exposure. Because of their porous skin, strawberries can have high levels of pesticide residues, Bellows says. The trick is to properly rinse strawberries before eating to reduce risk. End of article. Greener streets can help cities survive heat. Article by Devin Promo, opinion contributor. A recent heat wave in Europe killed thousands of people and sent emergency responders racing to keep up with heat-related illnesses. Infrastructure failures were also reported, as paved roads, highways, and train tracks buckled in the blistering heat. It's also heating up across the United States. Extreme temperatures in the Central and Eastern America placed millions of people under heat risk advisories as 4th of July celebrations got underway. New Jersey Transit reported system-wide train delays. New York sent medical teams into the streets to provide wellness checks. World Cup organizers scrambled to protect fans from dangerous heat in the pavement-heavy zone around stadiums, distributing water and handheld fans to crowds gathered on surfaces that exceeded 120 degrees. How can cities beat the heat? The answer is right underfoot: balancing necessary pavement with necessary green corridors. These are rational responses to the immediate crisis, but severe heat waves aren't going anywhere. Heat waves are a predictable outcome of autocentric infrastructure that enables the fossil fuel emissions warming our planet and traps that heat at street level. If cities want to stop playing piecemeal defense, they will have to address the infrastructure lurking underfoot and the planning assumptions that put it there in the first place. Many cities have adopted similar car-oriented development patterns, sacrificing the living landscapes that regulate temperature to make way for concrete infrastructure. These cities are now facing some of the same challenges. Pavement creates hotter temperatures by absorbing and radiating heat, while also blocking the soil and tree canopy coverage that would otherwise provide shade and cooling. Despite making things hotter, pavement performs poorly in the heat. When concrete gets too hot, it expands and breaks. From Seattle to Wisconsin to Germany, pavement is falling down on the job as roads deform under extreme heat. Natural landscapes regenerate themselves, with trees dropping leaves that become mulch, mulch feeding the soil and promoting new growth. Pavement, by contrast, perpetuates the very conditions that cause it to fail. Today, cities are left with neither the cooling benefits of healthy soil and tree canopy, nor the reliable infrastructure the paving was supposed to provide. Local governments are showing how to kick pavement addiction. Local public officials are beginning to name pavement as part of the problem, which is a crucial first step toward transformation. In London, Mayor Sadiq Khan's office developed a how-to guide to encourage community-led depaving projects. Genoa, Italy, approved an update to its municipal plan that identifies depaving as a crucial tool within the government's land use authority. Places like Paris and Los Angeles are taking the idea a step further, experimenting with depaving through noteworthy projects and setting quantifiable targets for removal. Former Paris Mayor Anne Hidalgo championed high-profile depaving projects during her tenure, including a symbolic transformation of a public square in front of City Hall. In Los Angeles County, officials have adopted a depaving target, aiming to remove 1,600 acres of pavement and replace it with green infrastructure by 2045. Not all pavement is a candidate for removal. Streets and sidewalks need to remain accessible for many reasons. Yet removing unnecessary pavement from places where it is not essential, like plazas or roadway medians, and replacing it with vegetated surfaces like trees and rain gardens, can improve thermal comfort while reducing the extremes that strain essential infrastructure. The amount of excess pavement in cities is higher than residents may expect. Recent research conducted by my organization revealed that as much as 44% of pavement in LA County might not be functionally necessary. In the context of that study, necessary pavement was defined as that used for roads, sidewalks, and code-required parking spaces. However, this invites a broader policy discussion about whether requirements, such as minimum parking spaces, should be treated as fixed constraints or revised to further reduce unnecessary paving. Medellin, Colombia, shows what's possible when space is reclaimed for living systems. The city's Green Corridors program replaces roadway edges with dense vegetation and has already cooled the city by 2 degrees Celsius, with more cooling expected as plants mature. As heat waves intensify, cities that want to thrive will need to be far more discerning about what makes a place livable. Depaving pilot projects can demonstrate what's possible, but they can't, on their own, undo the conditions that allowed so much pavement to be poured in the first place. For generations, urban planning has conceived of land as a blank canvas to be designed upon, rather than a living ecology, with its own relationships, limits, and capacities. Disrupting this pattern calls for a reimagination of governance, from ruling over land to participating in the living systems that make life possible in a warming world. End of article. Now for the biggest news stories from all 50 states. Alabama, Tuscaloosa. A $2.2 million grant from the National Science Foundation will boost Stillman College's STEM education and improve student career readiness, the Tuscaloosa-based school said. Alaska, Juneau. A new analysis by the Alaska Department of Labor and Workforce Development shows that Alaska experienced one of the nation's steepest federal workforce declines in 2025, losing 10.5% of its federal employees, or 1,607 jobs, Alaska Beacon reported. Arizona, Phoenix. Arizona's largest and most senior water rights holder says it was left out of final discussions about the federal government's proposed plan to deal with ongoing water shortages in the Colorado River. The Colorado River Indian Tribe said the Bureau of Reclamation had shared documents regarding the process to publish the final environmental impact statement with the 7 basin states, but did not extend that same courtesy to the tribe. Arkansas, Little Rock. The Arkansas Division of Agriculture's Veterinary Diagnostic Laboratory has earned a national reputation for diagnosing poultry diseases, but Director Dr. James Barton wants more people to know the lab serves far more than the poultry industry. Barton said he and his team aren't a replacement for veterinarians in the field. Instead, it serves as an extension of their practice, providing specialized testing and diagnostic expertise that most clinics or poultry companies would find impractical to maintain in-house. California, Los Angeles. Electrical sparks from an out-of-service transmission tower owned by Southern California Edison caused the devastating 2025 wildfire that killed 19 people and destroyed thousands of homes near Los Angeles, fire investigators concluded. Colorado, Boulder. The University of Colorado's flagship campus in Boulder is the top Colorado school in U.S. News and World Report's rankings of the top global universities and colleges. The university tied for number 105 in the global rankings. Connecticut, Killingly. A new application for a proposed Amazon warehouse in Killingly is now moving forward after the previous application was denied on July 6th. Delaware, Kent County. West Nile virus has been detected in Kent County for the first time this year. District of Columbia, Washington, the Washington Commanders, in partnership with Children's National, launched Tutty's Buddies, a new kids club that offers exclusive merchandise, special team experiences, and opportunities to engage with the franchise throughout the year, DC News Now reported. Florida, Tallahassee. Buc-ee's needs more time to iron out details for its permit-pending travel center development, slated to be coming to Tallahassee. The permit discussion was set to take place on August 5. Instead, county officials said the Texas-based franchise company is expected to request a continuance, making this at least the third delay this year in the permit review process. Georgia, Garden City. The Garden City Police Department will no longer use school zone speed cameras after a new Georgia law imposed stricter requirements on how local governments can use the devices. Hawaii, Honolulu. The city and county of Honolulu said Hanauma Bay Nature Preserve's temporary closure has been extended, and the preserve will now reopen on August 19, as crews complete additional repairs related to a sewer rehabilitation project, Hawaii News Now reported. Idaho-Boise, the Idaho Judicial Branch launched a new court record search tool at courthouse kiosks, allowing the public to more easily access case information and hearings without needing a party name or case number, Idaho Capital Sun reported. Illinois-Chicago. Authorities are investigating after human remains at a Chicago funeral home were allegedly found decaying in an unrefrigerated area infested with rodents. The Cook County Medical Examiner's Office said it was working to identify and determine the condition of the remains of 56 deceased people after it was notified about the improper storage conditions at the South Chicago Chapel Funeral Home. Indiana, Indianapolis. New estimates from Feeding America's Map the Meal Gap study found that more than 1 million Indiana residents, including 327,150 children, experienced food insecurity in 2024. Iowa Ames. Ames is spending roughly $76 million to secure more efficient electric generators at its yet-to-be-built power plant. The city plans to construct the Ames Municipal Energy Center in the current Ames Power Plant coal yard. Kansas Topeka. Topeka's First Presbyterian Church is donating $115,000 of the money it got from selling a Tiffany window to help renovate the office building for Doorstep, Inc., a longtime Topeka community service organization. Kentucky Shelbyville, the Claudia Sanders Dinner House, and Blackwood Hall are no longer up for sale, according to an August 2 post on the restaurant's Facebook page. The iconic Shelbyville restaurant and residence, where Colonel Harlan Sanders and his wife Claudia Sanders once lived, were previously listed for auction, alongside a personal collection that once belonged to the Kentucky Fried Chicken founder. Louisiana Baton Rouge. Louisiana is again ranked last in the U.S. News & World Report's 2026 Best States Report, which cites poverty, poisonous industrial pollution, and obesity among the state's hardships. It's the fourth straight year Louisiana has ranked 50th. Maine Arundel, the Landing School of Boat Building and Design, notified incoming students, faculty, and staff that it will suspend academic programs for the 2026 to 2027 school year as the Board of Trustees continues to evaluate the institution's future. Maryland, Annapolis. Members of the Eastern Shore delegation to Annapolis have urged GovWest Moore to take immediate action to address the current critical staffing shortage at the Eastern Correctional Institution. Massachusetts, Boston. The U.S. General Services Administration announced it will give away the historic Light Station Boston, commonly known as Boston Light, at no cost to eligible organizations. Michigan Marshall. Firekeepers Casino Hotel and the Nottawasapie Huron Band of the Potawatomi contributed $180,000 for a new multi-purpose building at the Calhoun County Fairgrounds in Marshall. Minnesota Street. Paul. Mike Lindell is stepping down as MyPillow CEO to focus his attention on his Minnesota gubernatorial bid, Mississippi Jackson. Nearly 60 years after St. Andrew's Episcopal School launched in Jackson, students are preparing to move into a new state-of-the-art South Campus facility that school leaders said reflects the way children learn today while preserving the school's commitment to the city where it was founded. The new lower school campus in Fondren represents the completion of the first phase of the school's $32 million Making the Way campaign, the largest capital project in street. Andrew's history. Missouri Springfield. Ozarks Technical Community College will open its new Michael L. Parsons Student Union with a public celebration August 12. Montana Kalispell. State Auditor James Brown suspended the license of Kalispell bail bondsman Lane Kendall Callahan and is seeking permanent revocation after an investigation found he exploited clients, the Daily Montanan reported. Nebraska, Omaha. The Buffett Early Childhood Institute received a $98,850 University of Nebraska research grant to study how teacher coaching and classroom conversations can strengthen early language development and literacy skills among young children in Nebraska, KSNB reported. Nevada, Las Vegas. Nevada families are projected to spend a record $549.5 million on back-to-school and college-related purchases this year, according to the Retail Association of Nevada, KLAS, reported. Massachusetts, Boston. The U.S. General Services Administration announced it will give away the historic Light Station Boston, commonly known as Boston Light, at no cost to eligible organizations. Michigan Marshall. Firekeepers Casino Hotel and the Nottawasapie Huron Band of the Potawatomi contributed $180,000 for a new multi-purpose building at the Calhoun County Fairgrounds in Marshall. Minnesota Street. Paul. Mike Lindell is stepping down as MyPillow CEO to focus his attention on his Minnesota gubernatorial bid. Mississippi Jackson. Nearly 60 years after St. Andrew's Episcopal School launched in Jackson, students are preparing to move into a new state-of-the-art South Campus facility that school leaders said reflects the way children learn today while preserving the school's commitment to the city where it was founded. The new lower school campus in Fondren represents the completion of the first phase of the school's $32 million Making the Way campaign, the largest capital project in Street. Andrew's history. Missouri Springfield. Ozarks Technical Community College will open its new Michael L. Parsons Student Union with a public celebration August 12. Montana Kalispell. State Auditor James Brown suspended the license of Kalispell bail bondsman Lane Kendall Callahan and is seeking permanent revocation after an investigation found he exploited clients, the Daily Montanan reported. Nebraska, Omaha. The Buffett Early Childhood Institute received a $98,850 University of Nebraska research grant to study how teacher coaching and classroom conversations can strengthen early language development and literacy skills among young children in Nebraska, KSNB reported. Nevada, Las Vegas. Nevada families are projected to spend a record $549.5 million on back-to-school and college-related purchases this year, according to the Retail Association of Nevada, KLAS, reported. Oklahoma, Oklahoma City. Oklahoma ranks near the bottom for business in the United States, according to rankings in a recent poll. CNBC has released its 2026 America's Top States for Business list, and Oklahoma came in at 39th out of 50 states. Oregon, Salem. Oregon hospitals lost $450 million in 2025 and a total of $1.25 billion between 2022 and 2025, according to a report by the Hospital Association of Oregon. Pennsylvania, Harrisburg. In lengthy letters sent to GEO Group and officials with Immigration and Customs Enforcement and the Department of Homeland Security, three Democratic Pennsylvania lawmakers demanded an overhaul of procedures at the Northeast's largest immigration detention facility and reports on a potential conflict of interest involving ICE's acting director. Rhode Island, Providence. Brown University's Christina H. Paxson said she will step down as president of the Ivy League institution after the academic year that begins this fall. South Carolina, Charleston. A federal judge has dismissed Alex Murdaugh's civil rights lawsuit against the former court clerk accused of attempting to influence his jury during a 2023 murder trial for one simple reason. No matter what improprieties former Colleton County Clerk of Court Becky Hill may have committed, she did not cause Murdaugh to be charged with murder. South Dakota, Pierre. South Dakota Attorney General Marty Jackley announced that South Dakota will receive a little under $1 million for its share in a $400 million settlement with Sandoz Inc. to resolve allegations that the generic drug manufacturer engaged in widespread, long-running conspiracies to artificially inflate and manipulate prices, reduce competition, and unreasonably restrain trade with regard to numerous generic prescription drugs. Tennessee, Nashville. A group of Tennessee lawmakers plans to hold bad educators accountable for sexual misconduct and other forms of abuse and create stronger protections for students, according to a news release. Six lawmakers who lead the state's House and Senate Education Committees and subcommittees will spend the months ahead finding new ways to crack down on all forms of inappropriate behavior and abuse toward Tennessee students, the release stated. Utah, Salt Lake City. Utah officials say the state's Residential Construction Fraud Task Force has made progress in its first year, including filing its first criminal case against a contractor accused of defrauding homeowners, KSL reported. Vermont, Brattleboro. The New England Center for Circus Arts will bring performances, workshops, and community events to Brattleboro during the second annual Vermont Circus Festival November 1-8. Virginia Richmond. Dr. Monica Baskin has become the first woman to lead VCU's MASCE, Comprehensive Cancer Center, and the first Black woman to direct a National Cancer Institute Zynid Cancer Center, WRIC reported. Washington, Ridgefield. Wildlife officials, tribal leaders, and other partners have recently returned Chinook salmon to spawning areas near Mount Street, Helens nearly 46 years after the 1980 eruption devastated the watershed's historic fish habitat, King 5 reported. West Virginia, Lewisburg. The West Virginia School of Osteopathic Medicine welcomed a record 79 in-state students as part of its 210-member Class of 2030, marking the largest number of West Virginia residents ever enrolled in its history, WV News reported. Wisconsin-Madison. The University of Wisconsin-Madison defended its partnership with an organization that encourages people of color to pursue graduate degrees, but still canceled it after the Trump administration launched an investigation, the Milwaukee Journal Sentinel, part of the USA Today network, found in recently released records. Wyoming-Sheridan. Sheridan County is seeking $368,000 in federal funds for a 2027 road improvement project, the Sheridan Press reported. Texas, El Paso. One result of El Paso's historic, devastating floods in 2006 is a huge stormwater pond nearing completion. The Will Ruth Pond will be the largest of almost 500 ponds in the El Paso Water Stormwater System. It's also the largest stormwater project currently under construction in El Paso. It's essentially a giant hole in the ground, covering 25 acres, with the capacity to hold 100 million gallons of stormwater aimed at reducing flooding in the area. The pond will allow 600 homes and businesses in the area to be removed from a federally designated floodplain in the next few years, saving residents hundreds of dollars a month on property insurance, El Paso Water officials said. End of article. This concludes today's readings from USA Today for Monday, the 10th of August, 2026. 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
0: 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Again, that's Anthony Griffin at 216-658-4675. Staying Connected. The Staying Connected group is a monthly meeting held for 6 months for clients that have completed the Vision of Success program. Staying Connected gives clients additional opportunities to hear from speakers and receive ongoing support from their peers who are sharing similar experiences. 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
0: 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It is a safe place to share ideas, thoughts, and feelings, as all information shared is confidential. The program gives clients the opportunity to meet and communicate with people who are dealing with similar challenges, fostering newfound hope. 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Again, that's Anthony Griffin at 216-658-4675. Staying Connected. The Staying Connected group is a monthly meeting held for 6 months for clients that have completed the Vision of Success program. Staying Connected gives clients additional opportunities to hear from speakers and receive ongoing support from their peers who are sharing similar experiences. 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
4: I'm Annie Wu. I'll be reading the June-July 2026 issue of Reader's Digest. Art of Living, Facts and Fun. Happy Campers. Adults all over the country are sending themselves to summer camp. These often all-inclusive weekends feature rock climbing, zip lining, and water sliding, activities designed to feed your inner child while nurturing new friendships. Many places, like Club Getaway in Connecticut, welcome kid campers during the week. Others cater solely to grown-ups, like Camp No Counselors, which operates in California, New York, and Texas. Programs can get pricey. Most fall between $750 and $1,000 per person. But given that about half of American adults crave community and connection, the consensus is that the camps are well worth it. At Camp Social, an all-female adult camp in Pennsylvania, organizers say that 99% of their participants arrive solo and 100% leave as friends. Humor in Uniform. My friend's military role takes him around the world, sometimes at the last minute. His wife is understanding, but she reached her limit when he announced a quick trip to Azerbaijan. "If you want a weekend away with the guys, just tell me," she said tersely. "You don't have to go making up countries."